0: Nineveh. Jonah said, no, thank you, and he went west. He went down south first from Galilee to the port of Joppa. He boarded a ship, and he headed as far away from the will and the word of God as he could. He headed to a place called Tarshish. You know what happened? The Bible says God sent a storm. And in the midst of that storm, the other people on the ship began to say, what's up? They prayed to all their little g gods, all their idol gods, and got no response. And so they went down below where Jonah was sleeping, of course, and they said, what gives? What's going on? And Jonah said, oh, yeah, I worship the God of the land and the sea, the one true God of all creation. You probably should throw me overboard. He was so deep and dark and discouraged that he just wanted to die. And so they threw him overboard after a little bit of squabbling. And that's where we come at the end of chapter 1. Now, if I were to recap that in a little non-biblical or extra-biblical way, I would say if Jonah was going to college today, he would have gone to UNLV because he was the original running rebel. He got off to a bad start. He did everything he could to make it worse. He resisted God. He rebelled against God. And then he ran from God. I remember one time Muhammad Ali was about to go into a fight. And he was told by a reporter, hey, your opponent says he's just going to stay on his toes and he's going to run from you. And Muhammad Ali said, well, he can run, but he can't hide. That's what Jonah discovered. So in verse 17 of chapter 1, it says, and the Lord appointed a great fish to swallow up Jonah, and Jonah was in the belly of the fish 3 days and 3 nights. And we talked last week about how hard it is for some people to think that could happen. So I just wanted to show you a few pictures of some big fish that are out there today. So this is kind of modern day. Now that alone should let you know, these are called whale sharks. And these whale sharks, as you can see, have been known to swallow living things whole. You've also got a blue whale. And we see that this is not something that's unthought of. In fact, as we look through history, we see there's all kind of historical record of living beings, of a horse, of a reindeer, except for the horns, and of people being swallowed by fish and surviving. One story is told of a dog that was swallowed by a large fish, and when the fish died, the dog kind of woke up and kind of came out barking. I don't know what kind of fish this was. I don't know all the ins and outs of this story. Like a lot of things in Scripture, I don't think I have to, but I believe it. What happened simply was this. Jonah got a whale house for a jailhouse. He spent 3 nights on a foam blubber mattress. And then he was spit out on dry land. And it's a reminder that our God is sovereign. He's never caught off guard by our circumstances. Hey, before I continue, let me just remind you, you can't read Jonah without seeing that, like all of Scripture, we're being pointed to Jesus, right? And this is straight out of the words of Jesus in Matthew 12 when he answered them and said, an evil and adulterous generation seeks a sign, but no sign will be given to you except the sign of the prophet Jonah. For just as Jonah was 3 days and 3 nights in the belly of the great fish, so will the Son of Man be 3 days and 3 nights in the heart of the earth. The difference is that Jonah was swallowed up by the great fish because of his doing. Jesus was swallowed up by the grave because of our doing. And so we have this story of a prophet who is running from God because we're reminded that we all have a little bit of Jonah in us. We all have those times when we rebel, when we sin against God, and we need the second chance. We need the opportunity for grace and mercy. We need the avenue of repentance. So what happens next? Well, in chapter 2, we're reminded that God doesn't want us to be overly focused on what happened inside of the fish. He wants us to be focused on what was happening inside of Jonah. So I want you to look with me at Jonah chapter 2. Let's read this short chapter. And then today, honestly, there are just 3 simple truths that we can apply to our life. First of all, verse 1, then Jonah prayed to the Lord his God from the belly of the fish. Look at this. Then Jonah prayed. I want you to say, Jonah prayed. One of the things you're going to see in just a moment, one of those 3 simple truths, is we've got to understand the importance of prayer. We've got to get back as people who profess to be children of God, as followers of Jesus, to being people of prayer. So Jonah prayed to the Lord his God from the belly of the fish, saying, I called out to the Lord out of my distress, and he answered me out of the belly of Sheol. Some of your translations say the belly of hell. I cried, and you heard my voice. For you, say you. Who's he talking about? All right, let's read the sentence and see if you still agree. For you cast me into the deep. Who threw him into the water? You see what I'm saying? He recognizes right here that though the sailors on the ship threw him overboard, it was God who cast him into the sea. What did I tell you to remember just a moment ago? God is sovereign. There's no circumstance in your life that catches him off guard. You cast me into the deep, into the heart of the seas, and the flood surrounded me. All your waves and your billows passed over me. Then I said, I'm driven away from your sight, yet I shall look again upon your holy temple. The waters closed in over me to take my life. The deep surrounded me. Weeds were wrapped around my head. At the root of the mountains, I went down to the land whose bars closed upon me forever. Yet you brought up my life from the pit. Oh, Lord, my God. When my life was fading away, I remembered the Lord. Hey, say that phrase with me. Just say those words. I remembered the Lord. Say it. I think that's so important that we have moments in our life where we embrace what God is up to. Maybe it's a discipline. Maybe it's a season of deliverance. But we embrace what God is doing. And we say, we remember the Lord. I remember the Lord, and my prayer came to you and to your holy temple. Those who pay regard to vain idols forsake their hope of steadfast love. But I, with the voice of thanksgiving, will sacrifice to you what I vowed I will pay. And then this phrase, salvation belongs to the Lord. Now look at that one, and I want us to say it again. Salvation belongs to the Lord. Say it together. This is so important. This is the key phrase in all of the book of Jonah. Let's say it again. Salvation belongs to the Lord. So he made that testimony, and then notice verse 10. And the Lord spoke to the fish, and it vomited Jonah out on dry land. So chapter 1 ends with the Lord appointing a fish, or some of your translations saying preparing a great fish. Chapter 2 ends with him saying, the Lord spoke to the fish. Isn't that amazing? What do you do when you find yourself in a fishy situation? And how do you know if you need this today? Well, look around. Are things in your little corner of the world dark? Do you feel overwhelmed with darkness? Do you feel like you have descended into a deep place? Into a very deep place? Are you discouraged and depressed? I hope a lot of you would say, well, I'm not there today. That would be good. But as we say, most of us have to understand that we will come into one of those moments and those seasons in our life. Why? Because we're either in a storm, we've just stepped out of a storm, or we're headed into a storm.
1: 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Thanks for taking the time to listen to today's The Barnabas Effect. 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That will direct you to a simple way that you can give right there online. 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And now we continue with our message.
0: So let me give you these three truths. Let me unpack them for you. Truth number one, turn to God in prayer. We make things so much more difficult than they are. So in the result of Jonah's sin, he found himself in a deep and a dark and depressing place. And he had decided he wanted to die. Remember that? He decided it was better to die than repent. That's why he told them to throw him over the side. But here, you know what he does? He says, I don't want to die. How often does this happen? We get down the road, down the spiral of sinfulness in our life, and we make the decision, this is not what I thought it was. And we're ready to backtrack. How does that look in your life? Maybe it's a relationship. You thought this relationship was going to be the answer to all of your problems. Your knight in shining armor are the princes that would save you. And you get down the road and you realize you've abandoned the will of God in that relationship and you wish you would have never done it. Maybe it takes place when you take that first drink. Or maybe after a number of years, you decide, hey, these drinks don't bother me like I thought they once did. And you start down that slippery slope only to realize this is not what you wanted. I wanted freedom from my pain. I didn't want more of a headache and a hangover. And maybe it's when you jumped out and you thought you just wanted to make the almighty buck, and so you took the job that you wanted rather than the stepping into the path that God had planned for you. And you find yourself waking up miserable, not wanting to go to work. That deep, dark, depressing place. Hey, before I continue, let me just mention a minority of theologians actually believed that as he was descending into the deep, before he was swallowed by the whale, Jonah died. I think you can make that argument, though I don't see that. But their reason for making that argument is that he was resurrected. And that then becomes a perfect picture for the resurrection of Christ. And that interpretation does not bother me if that is the case. But I think, as you'll see, there's also opportunity to see how even in the midst of God working this miracle, God was working in this living Jonah. So let me tell you something first about prayer. Here's a principle. Prayer needs to be our first response, not our last resort. It's not unusual that we have foxhole faith. When we get to those points where, you know what a foxhole is? It's where the soldiers used to get down as they prepared for battle. And so when we're down in the bunker, it's easy when we've gotten the call and all of a sudden we've got cancer and we didn't expect we would ever get that, or our marriage is in trouble and we thought we had paradise, or we lost our job and we thought we were secure. It's easy in those moments to cry out to God, and we're pretty good at that. It's the 911 prayers, and I'm so thankful that our God had a 911 emergency system long before any community did. But I want you to understand that we need to get to a place where prayer is our first response, not our last resort. Don't wait till it seems like it may be too late. So what can we learn from Jonah's prayer? First, we learn that his prayer was humble. It's clear that he understood finally the sovereignty of God. Now, what happens when we run from the will of and the word of God? So what happened in chapter 1? If you boil it down, Jonah had the same problem we have when we run from the will and the word of God. He thought what he knew was better than what God knew. So really, he thought he was smarter than God. Now, none of us would really say that. But please understand, that's the natural outflow of what our sinful attitudes and actions lead to. By the time he begins his prayer, it's clear that Jonah has changed his song. He recognizes there is a God, and his name's not Jonah. He recognizes God is sovereign. He was broken. Have you been broken? I want you to think about that for a moment. The very word implies pain, doesn't it? It's hard to think of being broken and feeling good about it. Broken implies not whole, not the way it's supposed to be. And yet, as we look at God's word, it seems that God specializes in using broken people for his glory. A.W. Tozer put it this way: it's doubtful whether God can bless a man.

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2: God. And it may even be spiritual, but it's not God. Because the Bible says we live in a spiritual world. We battle not against flesh and blood, but against spiritual forces of darkness. And so when you pray, make sure what you're praying is consistent with the Word of God. I'm just telling you, I don't think if I pray, God help me win the lottery, that's going to be consistent with the Word of God, because I don't think that's a good practice of stewardship. I don't think it's consistent with the Word of God if I pray, God, help this unsaved man to fall in love with me, or God, help this lost woman to love me the way I love her. I don't think that's going to be an answered prayer, because that's not consistent with the Word of God. That is what the Word of God would call being unequally yoked. So make sure when you're praying consistent with the Word of God. But that's not even what I really mean. What I'm telling you is he prayed scriptural prayers because he knew the scriptures. In the great movements of God, we always see people praying the scriptures. As you read through this prayer of Jonah, some have said that there are many as 8 or 10 scriptural references to the Psalms. Let me give you a few examples. Jonah thinks he's going to die, and when he's going to die, he goes to the Word of God. By the way, when Jesus was on the cross, now they're pointing to Jesus. He did the same thing, right? Jesus prayed the Psalms. Why would I say Jesus prayed the Psalm? What did he pray that was a Psalm? My God, my God, why have you forsaken me? He was praying the prayer of the Psalms because Jesus knew the scriptures. Well, Jonah quotes from the Old Testament. Look in verse 2. I called out to the Lord out of my distress, and he answered me. Where did he get that? Psalms 18, verse 6. Straight out of scripture. Look at verse 3. You cast me into the deep, into the heart of the seas. The flood surrounded me. Your wave billows pressed over me. Where did he get that? Psalms 42, 7. Jonah 2, verse 5, the waters closed in over me, and they take my life. The deep surrounded me. The weeds were wrapped around my head. Where did he get that? Psalms 116, verse 3. Do you pray that way? Do you know enough scripture that you pray God's word? I'm so thankful for a godly mom who taught me the importance of memorizing scripture. So as a child, I learned Psalms 56, 3. You know what it says? In the old King James, what time I am afraid, I will trust in thee. Did you know, since I learned that when I was about 7, for about 42 years of my life, I have applied that verse. And so if there are times as a child, there are times as an adult. There have been times in the last several years I've been laying in my bed and felt like there was a heavy spiritual oppression around me. I've woken up in the middle of the night and I've just begun to pray. God, in your word, you tell me that when I am afraid, I can trust in you. You tell me that fear of anything other than you is not of you. So God, I'm trusting in you in this moment. Do you know how to pray the scriptures? First prayer we should pray. Perhaps you need to pray this today. Either now or in a moment, is a prayer of salvation. If you're here and you're not confident of your relationship with God, and you need to make sure that you've got a relationship with God, the first prayer you need to pray is when Scripture says, whoever shall call upon the name of the Lord shall be saved. You need to pray that God would hear you call upon his name and save your life for eternity. But maybe you have a burden in your heart. You need to pray, God, you said that in your word that I can cast my burdens upon you because you care for me. You would just pray out to God in that way. Maybe you're lonely. And maybe you just need to remember that God's word says, I will never leave you nor ever forsake you. And you just need to pray that to God. God, I'm going to claim this truth that you gave me to ring true in my life today. You're never, no ever, not ever going to leave me or forsake me. Maybe you got a problem in your life and a need, and you need to pray from Philippians 4, that promise that says, my God shall supply all my needs according to his riches and glory through Christ Jesus. Pray the scripture.

0: This man named Jonah, he's in a mess. He's got a deep, a dark, a depressing dilemma. But he calls on God in prayer. You know what God does? He always does this. When we go to him in prayer, God takes the impossible and he makes it impossible. He takes those things that we think can't be done and he does them for his glory. So I want you to think about something. What's your dilemma? What's your dark place? What's your fishy situation? What's that thing that seems out of your control, over your head? It's got you underwater. You got it? You got it in your mind? This means yes. I want you to bow your heads with me and let's pray.
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16: With SRN News, I'm Keith Peters in Washington. The Trump administration is again asking the Supreme Court to let it move ahead with restrictions on mail ballots before the midterm elections in November, even as legal wrangling over President Trump's executive order continues in lower courts. Republicans say the action would strengthen election integrity and help prevent non-citizens from voting. The Thursday appeal comes after a federal judge in Boston blocked Trump's executive order for now. The Missouri Supreme Court has blocked a new U.S. House map backed by President Trump from being used in the November election. The court ruled Thursday that the map cannot be used until voters first get a chance in November to uphold or reject it. On Wall Street, the Dow up by 624 points. The Nasdaq rose 366. More details at SRNNews.com.
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21: Every person you meet, they're going to have negatives. Hallelujah. And so you have to weigh it out because there's no perfect person. Either I'm dealing with your baggage or your baggage. Either way, there's baggage. Right. So you have to figure out which baggage you want to carry.
22: Right.
21: Because there's no perfect
22: person.
21: And sometimes people think they're going to find a new one, and find a new one has a... Because there is no perfect person. You have to make a decision.
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0: Today we're starting a new series. If you don't know, every February, my wife and I teach together, and this is the month where we have the most new members and the biggest attendance every year. Now, I know it's not me. I know everyone loves to hear my lovely wife and her two cents, and she has no problem sharing.
1: It's a whole quarter.
0: A whole quarter, so she gonna give it to you, and we're gonna work together. Our whole goal is to have balance and ultimately talk about relationships and love and all aspects of it. We're not going to go too deep in too many areas, but it's going to be a blessing to you. This week, as I was preparing the message, I saw a video and I thought about it. And today's title is Love in Action. And I saw this video of an older couple that really resonated with me and what love should be. So right now, we're going to play a video. It's about a minute or two. And then after that, we're going to jump into the message. All right? They're going to dim the lights. You're going to look at the screens. And just pretend like we're invisible. Amen. Praise the Lord.
2: Meet Ronald and Linda Griffin.
3: We celebrate so the elevation. Over. Thank you. Thank you.
2: They met in 1970.
4: Ooh. Yeah, won't you tell them how fine I was? Great, baby.
3: He was fine. When I saw him, I fell in love with him.
2: In August, they'll celebrate 53 years of marriage. They have two children and a host of grandkids and great-grands. Their story is one they love to share, whether on Instagram,
3: back up,
2: or on a podcast.
4: We just decided that we're doing this.
1: Now you want to hear my version?
4: Yeah.
5: If you could finish this thought. Our marriage works because
3: of prayer.
4: Go ahead. Tell them.
3: Because of prayer. We understand that the ultimate decision maker in our marriage is God.
6: You know what? You made me happy that I married you.
5: When you felt like walking away, you were 20 years into your marriage.
4: It was clear then that we were doing a lot of talking, but no listening with any type of purpose. We found that our arguments then was something that I would do or something that she would do, a character flaw. And we always listened with each other with the thought that here's how I'm going to respond. It was point, counterpoint, whether or not, wait a minute, let me examine myself and see. So we had to go through that.
2: And together, they've also been through health challenges that tested their love and commitment.
4: When I was diagnosed with third stage cancer, it was her, Linda, that went with me to every single radiation treatment. I had 33 of them, and she would be absolutely there every day.
3: I asked God. I prayed. And I said, God, whatever you do, don't take my air from my lungs.
4: She never needed to tell me during that process, I love you, honey. She did it. She demonstrated, because what she did, you can't do for people if you don't love them like that. They got to be part of your life.
1: Yes, thank you.
0: You know, oftentimes we say with words, I love you, but until love is an action and consistent action, it's hard to really receive because we don't want lip service. I want action.
5: Right.
0: With that being said, I was studying a man named Dr. John Gottman. If you do any kind of research, he's the foremost knowledge center for marriages. And he has actually studied marriage for over 40 years straight. And he came up with a statistic that will display what marriage is for successful marriages and failed marriages. So I'm going to give you an analogy. This is who you are. Amen? And the statistic goes like this. You need to have at least 5 positive experiences for every negative one for your marriage to last. So, for example, girl, you look fine.
7: Come on.
0: Boy, them glasses look good on you.
7: Yes.
0: I like that. I like your jeans.
7: Keep it coming.
0: I like what's under your jeans. Oh. There's a lot of things there. Don't go there.
7: Oh.
0: Your hair's on fleek, girl. Then I say this, but your attitude stinks.
7: What?
0: Now, I think my one negative word should be able to handle, but that's not the law. Right. You need at least 5 positives mm-hmm. for one negative.
7: Right.
0: So you need to say, girl, you fine.
7: Come on.
0: You're beautiful. That food is so
7: Keep
0: good.
7: It coming.
0: You a great mama. Lord, I
7: Keep
0: thank
7: it
0: you.
7: G-rated.
0: I don't know
7: what. Yes.
0: I love your hair. And I love the hair you bought.
7: Oh.
0: Come on.
7: That's all mine.
0: That's all mine. Praise the Lord. You paid for it, it's yours.
7: That's and them lashes. Right.
0: Boy, them lipstick. Boy, you look beautiful,
7: Come
0: girl.
7: On.
0: You know what? Charmaine, I really don't like how you did that.
7: Really?
0: Now, the reality is, I have to have more than 10 at all times.
7: So you're not depleted.
0: So I'm not depleted, because what happens when you have a rough start, they're on E. Mm-hmm. And when they're on E, they have nothing to give you.
7: Right.
0: So you have to make up in your mind that I'm going to be intentional.
7: Mm-hmm.
0: Good morning, babe. Love you. Appreciate you. Is there anything I can do to help you today?
7: Love that.
0: How the kids? How can I take weight off of you? You know what? I really appreciate you buying me Chick-fil-A today. My point is it that hard to say thank you? They do it anyway, but you could just say, I appreciate you.
7: Mm-hmm.
0: Man, I don't know what I would do with, you're such a blessing to me. All you're doing is what? You're filling the tank. Because guess what? Eventually, you're going to say something stupid. Come on, come on, come on, come on. You're going to say, you know what? That dress don't fit you right. Oh, Lord. I don't like your mama. Oh, Lord. Now you gotta say, man, your mama the best. She the best ever. I really appreciate all she do for our family. Meaning, if you're not cognizant of this, you don't even realize how negative you are.
7: Mm.
0: And the study says this: people will stay in a marriage if they have more positives than
7: negatives.
0: They're gonna be negatives. You're gonna say some stuff they don't like.
7: Right.
0: There are going to be some things you do out of poor choices.
7: Mm-hmm.
0: But if I can give more, the negatives, at least I can see my way through. So go home today and get you a little container. My point is, it's an object lesson. Because
7: right.
0: sometimes you don't even realize that you have not filled the tank. And if you don't fill a tank, you're on E.
7: Right.
0: And when you're on E, where are you going?
7: Right.
0: And so many times we don't even realize our relationship is on E.
7: We take it for granted because they're always around that we can criticize because we're keeping it real. But when you criticize so much, it really depletes the person and it makes them insecure about what they're doing for you. And now they're second guessing everything in the relationship. That was really good.
0: My wife, she has different appointments for different things. It's all good. And so she's had an appointment for this lady for maybe 12 years now. And she does some things to help her. I'm trying not to put people's name out there.
7: I appreciate that.
0: Amen. Thank you. Praise the Lord. So with that being said, she had a negative experience. So she was hot like fire. Hot like fire. Hot like fire. And I said, okay, mama, I understand you're mad. Rightfully so. I said, well, let's do an autopsy. Let's talk about this. How long have you had positive experiences? Well, 12 years. How many negative experiences in 12 years? She said, this is my second one. I said, so you probably go here, you've probably been there at least 30 or 40 times, maybe 50. So out of 50 times, you had what?
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0: So you probably go here, you've probably been there at least 30 or 40 times, maybe 50. So out of 50 times, you had what? I said, so what are we going to focus on? But here's what happened in relationships. Right. You put all your focus on the negative, mm-hmm. and no focus on the...
7: Right.
0: Because with every person you meet, they're going to have negatives. Hallelujah. Mm-hmm. And so you have to weigh it out. Because there's no perfect person. Either I'm dealing with your baggage or your baggage. Either way, it's baggage. Right. So you have to figure out which baggage you want to carry.
7: Right.
0: Because there's no perfect
7: person.
0: And sometimes people think they're going to find a new one and find a new one has a... Because there is no perfect person. You have to make a decision. Which bags am I willing to carry?
7: Right.
0: And so with that, we're going to our first text, Matthew chapter 19, because we're Bible. But Jesus said, was it Jesus or Jomo?
7: Jesus.
0: Okay. Not everyone is mature enough. Stop right there. What I've learned is oftentimes people got hooked up, but they were not mature. Married, but not mature. Two kids married. Do I got a witness? And now I gotta grow up while I'm married. And when you're growing up while you're married, you do a lot of stupid stuff. The Bible says in 1 Corinthians, when I was a child, I spoke like a child, thought like a child, reasoned like a child. But when I grew up, question, have you put it away yet? Let's jump back in. It says this. It requires a certain aptitude. Aptitude is a knack, a proclivity, a want to do it. And grace. Oh, this means undeserved goodness. When they breath stink, undeserved goodness. When they got the eye booger looking at you, undeserved goodness. When they don't put a toilet seat down, undeserved goodness. When they leave their drawers balls on the floor, undeserved.
7: Undeserved.
0: Not saying they should not pick it up. I'm saying that when you live together, you have to overlook certain things.
7: That's right.
0: Because they're going to do something that gets on your
7: last nerve.
0: Oh, they woke up right now. Now, here's the key. There's a difference between, everyone say forgiveness.
7: Forgiveness.
0: And forbearance.
7: And forbearance.
0: Forgiveness is, I blew it. I made a mistake. I'm sorry. Forbearance is, I have asked you to move them shoes every time. I see this is not your call.
7: Come on.
0: So I'm going to stop arguing about it, and I'm going to forbear it. It's not evil. It's not sin.
7: Right.
0: It's just your issue.
7: Right.
0: Some don't like to cover toothpaste. Is that a sin? No. So I'm going to do what? Forbear it. Versus make a big deal about it, because it's not that.
7: Right.
0: Okay? My shoes end up where I go to sleep.
7: Well.
0: This is not a sin.
7: Right.
0: It may bother you, but it's not a what?
7: Right.
0: So make sure you're not arguing about things that are not a sin. See, the sin is going to kill us. This proclivity of me leaving my shoes, it's just going to trip us.
7: I think sometimes we forget that they're the little things.
0: Correct.
7: Because we'll tend to make little things over time a big thing. And it's really not a deal breaker. It's just something you need to learn to manage.
0: Correct.
7: And it's really something that's in you that makes you aggravated by whatever that little thing is. Maybe it's how you grew up. Maybe it's how you were raised. But sometimes we have to get past those things in order to have peace in our marriage.
0: I mean, because people get married, you know, why you laying on the comforter?
7: He talking about me.
0: I'm not talking about you. No, my point is, isn't the comforter supposed to be laid on?
7: People.
0: No.
7: No, it's not. You're not supposed. You're just supposed to fold it back and then lay on the sheet. So, let me show you how I manage that.
0: Whoa.
7: I don't buy nice comforters anymore because you don't know how to appreciate it. So, I go to Walmart and get that quilt you get at Walmart. And now we have a quilt on the bed. Lay on it all you want to, boo-boo. Lay on it all you want to. Because I can throw that in the washing machine. I got to take the other thing to the dry cleaners. You see, I got a whole bunch of amens. I love this service. These are my sisters.
0: No, stop. Don't celebrate that foolishness. It's just cloth. We paid for it. I'm going to lay where I lay.
7: Well, then that's why you get the Walmart quilt.
0: Talking about.
7: I could wash it. That's how you manage it.
0: That's not a sin, though.
7: It's not a sin. That's what I said. I learned to manage it. You don't get the nice comforter. You pull that out when company come. And he'd be like, ooh, we had that? Yeah.
0: I grew up in a home. In my house, I could lay anywhere.
7: Yeah. Because I actually went to his mom to tell on him about it when we first got married, thinking she was going to be on my side. She says, well, it just looks so comfy, and Jomo wants to be comfortable. And I'm like, oh, give me a break. You're not a real mother. I should get a spanking for that. Mom be like, lay on my comfort again and see what happens.
0: No, see, some parents, y'all were in that house with a plastic sofa. See, that's what's wrong with y'all right now. That's why you can't sit nowhere, because plastic sofa and you have the plastic mat.
7: And the runner.
0: And you can see every carpet footprint. Man, y'all been in jail too long. Get free. You need to get free. Lay where you want to lay.
7: Lay where you want to lay.
0: If you paid for it, lay on it. Marriage isn't for everyone. Back into the Bible.
7: Back to scripture.
0: Some from birth seemingly never give marriage a thought. Others never get asked or accepted.
7: Right.
0: And some decide not to get married for kingdom reasons. But, everyone say but.
7: But.
0: If you are what?
7: Capable of growing
0: into the largest of marriage. Okay, right. So guess what? First off, I got to be mature.
7: Come on.
0: Then I have to have aptitude. Then I have to have grace because they going to mess up and you're not going to like it.
7: Right.
0: Then you have to be capable of growing. If you want to have a long, strong marriage, stop saying this is who I am and I can't change.
7: Amen. Amen.
0: Because if you're going to grow together, growth means change.
7: That's right. That's right.
0: I know who you are. But if you want this to work, parts of you have to die.
7: Right.
0: And none of us want to die. But that's part of the growth process, that I'm willing to change parts of me to grow. And I believe that's why God actually created marriage, because it's going to force you to change.
7: Yeah.
0: Law between marriage and kids, oh my God, you're going to have to change.
7: It's a transformation. All right, today we're really talking about support in your relationships, in your life. Support is being there for others in good times and in bad. Are you a cheerleader in the relationships you have in your life? Support, I see you. Support is a cornerstone of your relationship. It fosters trust, strengthens emotional bonds. It helps your partner navigate through trying times in your relationship. Being supportive doesn't always mean having an answer to the problem, but it means showing up for them. It means empathizing with them. It means encouraging them through the hard times. Let's talk about some different types of support in relationships. So number one is sacrificial love. Mm. Let's go to Philippians 2:2-4. Don't be selfish. Don't try to impress others. Be humble. Somebody say, be humble.
0: Be humble.
7: Thinking of others as better than yourselves. Don't look out only for your own interests, but take an interest in others. A lot of times we see in life in the United States, people don't look out for others. You're all about self. You're trying to get to the next level. You're trying to grow. I'm trying to be better. And you get in the rat race of everything and forget you have to turn around and pull someone else up when you come up and help others. And it's not always about you. Sometimes there's a bigger picture involved, and God put you on this earth for a purpose, and we need to walk in the purpose, and the purpose isn't about you. It's about feeding others. Amen?
0: Amen.
7: We are supposed to be fruit. So this passage is really encouraging Christians to humble themselves and consider others' needs.
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11: With SRN News, I'm Keith Peters in Washington. The Trump administration is again asking the Supreme Court to let it move ahead with restrictions on mail ballots before the midterm elections in November, even as legal wrangling over President Trump's executive order continues in lower courts. Republicans say the action would strengthen election integrity and help prevent non-citizens from voting. The Thursday appeal comes after a federal judge in Boston blocked Trump's executive order for now. The Missouri Supreme Court has blocked a new U.S. House map backed by President Trump from being used in the November election. The court ruled Thursday that the map cannot be used until voters first get a chance in November to uphold or reject it. On Wall Street, the Dow up by 624 points. The Nasdaq rose 366. More details at SRNNews.com.
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16: 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This is Pastor Brad Bailey from the Brandon Baptist Tabernacle in Brandon, Florida. 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Again, the website is BrandonBaptistTabernacle.com. You say, Pastor, what do you believe about scripture reading, meditation, and memorization? Well, I believe it is obviously the lifeblood of the child of God. If you were to ask me the question today, I cannot do both because of time constraints. I cannot both pray and read the scripture. Which do you think I should do? Which is the most important and should be prioritized? I would read the scripture if you can't do both. My reason why is because it's more important what God has to say to you than what you have to say to him. So we want to get this very straight today. Scripture reading, memorization, and meditation are essential to the growth of God's people. And today we're going to begin looking at that. We hope that you'll get your copy of God's Word. Follow along with us as we turn today to Psalm 119 and begin to talk about scripture reading, meditation, and memorization. We're returning back to our series on spiritual disciplines. And we have occasionally tried to define what some of those spiritual disciplines are. And the last one that we talked about was fasting. And fasting goes hand in hand with prayer. You can fast and pray and find a more effective spiritual connection in most occasions. We've talked about prayer, fasting. We are still yet to talk about almsgiving and some of those spiritual disciplines. Today, we're going to investigate one of my favorite spiritual disciplines, and that actually comes in three versions: scripture reading, scripture meditation, and scripture memorization. That is a trifecta of spiritual discipline: reading, meditation, and memorization of scripture. Now, every child of God has an appetite for the Word of God. If you don't care about the Bible, it'd be hard to prove that you're a true Christian. Can I get a witness on that, church? Now, that appetite may wax and wane. I confess to you, in my life, there's times when I have an insatiable, unquenchable appetite for the Word of God. And then, if I may, there's times when a backslidden state may take that away from me. But I will tell you this, there never ceases to be a desire to ingest the Word of God in our lives. Now, there are some spiritual disciplines that are like that, may vary in intensity, but our appetite for God's Word is controlled by our personal commitment to consume the Bible like food. How often do you eat? Well, I think the Bible should be close to that same type of an appetite. We at least want it every day, maybe several times a day, maybe even a good old-fashioned midnight snack would be in order for us when it comes to God's Word. So dining on God's Word is very different than physical eating. Your physical body, the more you eat, the fuller you feel. When it comes to the Bible, the reverse of that's actually true. The more of it you eat, the hungrier you get for it. The, how would I put it here in correct English, the less full you feel, or the more empty you feel. So the Bible is our diet when it comes to spiritual disciplines. Now, I want to ask you to do this. Well, I'm not going to have you stand today because I'm going to be surveying a section of the 119th Psalm. So if you're there, let me just comment. If you're not there while you're finding it, let me comment. The 119th Psalm, if you have a Bible that breaks it down into its sections, verses 1 through 8 is a section, verses 9 through 16 is a section, verses 17 through 24 is a section, verses 25 to 32 is a section. Do you see that? Is your Bible broken down that way? Well, if your Bible is that way, you may also notice in your Bible that it is, each section has as its heading a letter from the Hebrew alphabet. And we still do this sometimes today when we're educating students.
3: in Christian education, we may teach them the alphabet by assigning certain Bible verses or Bible subjects to letters. For example, A, all have sinned and come short of the glory of God. B, believe on the Lord Jesus Christ and thou shalt be saved. C, call upon the Lord while he is near. And D, E, F, G, H, I, J, K. It's an easy way to learn both the alphabet and Bible verses. Well, the Hebrews were the first ones to do that. So what we have in the 119th Psalm, if you're looking at the Psalm, just go all the way to the end of it. I'll give you a second. Look how long it is. Do you see that? Now, the Psalms are not chapters, but if the 119th Psalm were a chapter, it would be the longest chapter in your Bible. And every single verse in the 119th Psalm is about God's Word. So God chose the longest section of the Bible to discuss His Word. Now, He doesn't always call it His Word. Are you back in 119:1? Go there with me. Psalm 119:1. I'll just show you that God chose dozens of synonymous names for the Word of God in Psalm 119. Look at verse 1. He said, blessed are the undefiled in the way who walk, what does it say in your Bible, church? In the law of the Lord. The law of the Lord is the Word of God. Verse 2, blessed are they that keep what? His testimonies are the Word of God. Verse 3, they also do no iniquity, they walk in His ways. His ways are the Word of God. Verse 4, thou hast commanded us to keep thy precepts. His precepts are the Word of God. Let me fast forward. In verse 5, he says, keep thy statutes. In verse 6, it's thy commandments. In verse 7, it's thy righteous judgments. In verse 8 again, it's thy statutes. In verse 9, it's thy word. I took the time to start working down the 119th Psalm this week, just underlining the different names in this Psalm of the Word of God. And in the first 24 verses, it's called thy word, thy commandments, thy statutes, the judgments of thy mouth, thy testimonies, thy precepts, thy word, thy law, thy commandments, thy judgments, thy commandments, thy testimonies, thy statutes, on and on and on and on and on. He goes, you can do the homework yourself, calling the Word of God by these various names. Now, the reason I'm pointing that out today is because we are highlighting God's Word. And the reading of God's Word is important as a spiritual discipline. The meditation on God's Word is important. What do I mean by meditation? What I mean by that is you spend more than 5 seconds looking at it. If you're reading it, congratulations. I'm not here to scold you. Do you hear me? If you're reading it, thank God, you and I should be reading it. Meditation is basically, I'm going to slow down this time. I'm going to read it maybe twice, maybe three times until I comprehend it. The word picture for meditation, by the way, you remember the Bible sometimes when there's a word that may be our concept hard to understand, sometimes He will give us a word picture. You're never going to believe what the word picture is for meditation. Are you ready? You know anything about livestock? You know anything about cows? I know some of you do. You ever seen a cow chewing its cud? Y'all looking up at me here? A cow has, somebody remind me, 3 stomachs, 4 stomachs. And that digestive tract, sometimes that cow will even regurgitate what is in one of its stomachs and re-chew it. That's the word picture for meditation. You read it, which means you ingest it and you swallow it. And meditation means you regurgitate it so you can chew on it some more, so you can meditate on it some more. And then there is the third thing that I want to look at in these next couple of weeks, and that is memorization. Memorization is when you've read it and read it and read it and read it so much that you have committed it to memory. Genesis chapter 1, you say, I think it's important that you should know, you should have some scriptures memorized for every major subject of the Bible. You say, Pastor, what would you have to say about creation? I would say Genesis chapter 1, verse number 1, in the beginning God created the heaven and the earth was without form and void, and darkness was upon the face of the deep, and the Spirit of God moved upon the face of the waters, and God said, let there be light, and God saw that it was so. You say, what would you say about the incarnation of Jesus Christ? Isn't that an important subject? John 1:1, in the beginning was the Word, and the Word was with God, and the Word was God. The same was in the beginning with God. Without Him, all things were made by Him. Without Him was not anything made that was made. In Him was life, and the life was the light of men. And the light shineth in darkness, and the darkness comprehended it not. There was a man sent from God whose name was John. The same came to bear witness of that light. He was not that light, but was sent to bear witness of that light, which is the truth. Now listen, I'm not trying to impress you. I'm just simply saying, read it, meditate or chew on it, memorize it. If you believe it's valuable, it shouldn't be collecting dust in your home.
16: 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Once again, Pastor Brad Bailey with you for the Brandon Baptist Tabernacle in Brandon, Florida. You've been listening to a message that we're calling Scripture Reading, Meditation, and Memorization. 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We're thankful for all of our listeners in Indiana and Kentucky. 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What I mean by that, they do not have a physical copy of God's Word. As a pastor, as a church leader, as a Christian, I can't imagine trying to function without the Word of God. This compels churches like ours, Brandon Baptist Tabernacle, and I'm sure churches like yours, to give serious consideration to the printing of God's Word. Now, the printing of God's Word sometimes falls into the hands of secular print groups, secular print firms. I don't know if you know this, but many of the same presses that print pornography print Bibles. We find that to be a daunting and very, very compelling thing here at Cherishing Scripture Radio and Brandon Baptist Tabernacle. This is why we have chosen to support ministries like Bearing Precious Seed out of Milford, Ohio. And we want God's Word in the hands of God's people. And we would encourage you, if you have a copy of God's Word, don't take it for granted. Many do not. We're glad that you've been with us here today. We hope that you'll join us again next time as we study the truths of God's Word together here on Cherishing Scripture. And visit that website again, BrandonBaptistTabernacle.com. Send us a line. Let us know that you're listening. Join us again next time as we study God's Word. And remember our calling, changing society by cherishing Scripture.
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17: 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In this hour of the world's greatest crisis, hear a unique revelation and message by Brother Ray Pringle, a man anointed to be a prophet of God. the voice of one crying in the wilderness, prepare ye the way of the Lord, make his path straight, as saith the prophet. And many of the children of Israel shall he turn to the Lord their God, and he shall go before him in the spirit and power of Elias, to turn the hearts of the fathers to the children, and the disobedient to the wisdom of the just, to make ready a people prepared.

Welcome to Radio's Most Challenging Hour, the Word of Prophecy broadcast. I'm Brother Ray Pringle, and ladies and gentlemen, I've come your way again with a true message from the prophetic scriptures out of your Holy Bible, which is the sure word of Almighty God. And this is the same book, our Holy Bible, from which our patriotic and God-fearing forefathers used to write the Declaration of Independence and to frame our great Constitution, from which documents we derive our personal and religious liberty. And you know, we've got these heretics today, these liberals and humanists and people out here that don't believe the Bible, crying, this is a post-Christian nation. Well, I've come your way today with a message out of the Holy Bible, the Word of Almighty God, to this old backslidden Christian nation that we're citizens of. And I pray the Lord will give you ears to hear this true Bible message sent to you in Holy Ghost anointing. Well, to continue the message today, I've been on for a number of days, entitled Holiness. Holiness. And ladies and gentlemen, holiness is the result of a great spiritual experience revealed in our Holy Bible called sanctification. Well, today I'll begin in a scripture found in your Holy Bible in the book of Hebrews, the 12th chapter,

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2: If you don't get chastened when you sin, you are an illegitimate son. You're not a real son or daughter of God. Well, ladies and gentlemen, let the Lord chasten us. He said, don't be weary. Don't faint when God reproves, corrects, and chastens us. Then he says, if the Lord receives us, then he scourges us. That don't sound like he gives us a little tap on the wrist either. That's why we have a lot of afflictions and problems and financial plights and family cares and worldly cares that sometimes we don't know what to do with, but mostly it is when we get chastened good, it's some physical affliction. And that is to make us partakers of God's holiness, that we'll repent. Yes, repent of that sin that has caused that affliction to come upon us. And then the Lord, through that affliction, through that chastening, he will direct us back to his holiness. Praise God that we can have his divine favor. Well, we're living in a day-to-day where everything's changed. People's changed the Bibles. God have mercy. Today we got some old 60 perverted old Bibles out here. How do Christians know where they are? Well, if you're a real Christian, you'll stick to the real Bible. And that's the King James Bible, the King James Version of 1611, or the Authorized Version, which is the true Word of God. See, everything's changing around us. But I want to tell you something. Malachi 3:6 says, I am the Lord and I don't change. I change not. Also, Hebrews 13:8 says, Jesus Christ is the same yesterday and today and forever. And ladies and gentlemen, there's something else that don't change in God's esteem, and that is the Holy Bible, the Word of God. God don't change his word. It's men that's going to work and change the Word of God, and all these old perverted Bibles are the words of men. It's not the Word of the living God. Well, preachers today, they've quit preaching like they used to. I was born back in the 20s and lived up in the old days of the Great Depression in the 30s and right on up into the 40s in World War II. And I was a soldier. I was a soldier in the U.S. Army during World War II. And I had to trust God, and I prayed and had a Bible in both fatigue jacket pockets that I could turn to, and in also that I could encourage and strengthen those fellows around me that were afraid. Of course, everybody was scared. But ladies and gentlemen, there's something in this Bible to take that fear out of us. Praise God. Oh, Lord, the Bible said in 2 Timothy 1:7, God didn't give us a spirit of fear, but of power and of love and of sound mind. When I was in the Army, there's one thing about it. I wasn't ashamed that I was a Holy Ghost-filled Christian, a sanctified Christian. And those men got to respect me for it, and even the officers. Praise God. I got to be a mess sergeant, too, where I cooked for the officers, for the high-ranking officers, the generals, the colonels, the majors and captains, and right on down. Because they respected me, because I wouldn't lie and I wouldn't cheat, and I was honest and fair toward all the men. Praise God. And I thank God for that. There's some people that still, they put a value upon integrity and the fear of God and decency. Used to, the communities were filled with God-fearing men and women. Today, they're hard to find. Back in the days of the 30s, the old dust bowls, and right on through the 40s and up in the 50s, we had the old sawdust trails and the old tent meetings and tabernacle meetings, and the old mourner's bench was up at the front of those old tabernacles and tent meetings and in the front of the old churches, yes, ladies and gentlemen, and that was what made America great. That's why you didn't have to worry about getting out on the street at night and one of these young savages attacking you and robbing you or killing you. God have mercy, what a mess we're living in today. As we look around at the old depravity and the old dissoluteness and the rebellion against the Word of God everywhere. People are rebels. The spirit of our age is rebellion against the Word of God. Well, there's a great definite work of grace revealed in the Bible when you're saved, when you're really born again, that you can be sanctified. And that's the way you have to be to live a holy

0: lifestyle. And ladies and gentlemen, without holiness, also in this same chapter I begin with today in Hebrews, the 12th chapter, you're going down a little bit further where I quit in verse 11. Verse 14 says, follow peace with all men and holiness, without which no man shall see the Lord. Then it says, look diligently, lest any man fail of the grace of God. Lest any man fail of the grace of God, and people telling you that you can't fail of the grace of God. Well, it's not so, so you have to believe what God says. You can fail of the grace of God. We're living in an age where people don't want to turn to God and to the Word of God when God sent His Word to heal us. Isn't that something? The Lord sent His Word to heal us. He sent His Word to sanctify us. Jesus prayed even in John 17:17. He said, sanctify your people through thy truth. He's praying to His Father, thy Word is truth. Psalm 107 in verse 20 says, God sent His Word to heal us and to deliver us from our destruction. And there is healing and life in the Word of God if we will accept it out of this great book I hold in my hand as I prepare this radio broadcast called the Holy Bible. Ladies and gentlemen, I've lived back in the days when people had to trust God. And back in the days of the old sawdust trail and mourner's bench, there was flaming men of passion in the pulpit. Holy Ghost anointed men, sanctified men, spirit-filled men that preached and lifted their voice like a trumpet and showed God's people their transgression and the church people their sins. And they did like I did. They read in the Bible, in the prophets, in Ezekiel 3 and verse 20 and 21, that God said to a prophet, warn the righteous that he sin not. Warn the righteous that he don't sin. And ladies and gentlemen, that's one thing, that's the main theme of this ministry, is to warn the righteous man or the Christian that he don't sin, and if he has, to repent and turn back to his sin from his transgression before sin or iniquity becomes his ruin. In this nation of ours that is departed from the God of the Bible that we were created under, we still under that motto, in God we trust. We still have these old patriotic ancestors, praise God, and men that are our founding fathers that started this nation off, praise God, like the first president who said it's impossible to govern the world without God in the Bible, the 16th president, Abraham Lincoln. I believe the Bible's the best gift God's ever given to man. Well, ladies and gentlemen, we need people that will live holy, a holy, sanctified, godly life, and be example to the other Christians and the people of this nation of ours. Well, if we get saved, it'd be a good start. Well, they don't even know how to get saved in this generation. How are we saved, by the way? Well, it's to repent, quit sinning, and after you've repented and quit sinning, to be baptized, and then seek God to be sanctified. But Jesus said, repent or perish in hell fire. But today we've got most Americans and people that are professing Christians, oh, I was water baptized. Well, Jesus never said not be water baptized or perish in hell. The apostles never said not be baptized. If you're not baptized, you'll perish. God's prophets never said if you're not baptized, you'll perish. They all said repent or perish. Jesus never warned that if you were not baptized in water, you'd be lost, nor his apostles. However, we should be baptized, but there's too much emphasis on that water and not on the blood of Jesus and on this old-fashioned experience of repentance that makes a man or woman truly right in the sight of God and makes him eligible to receive eternal life from Jesus Christ to become his Lord and Master. Well, I hope today that God will touch your hearts and draw you close to him and make you realize that we're living in a Christian nation that is backslid, that has turned their backs on the Word of God. And ladies and gentlemen, when you turn your back on the Word of God, you turn your back on God and on Jesus Christ. For God is not only in His, He's not the author of His Word only, but He's in His Word. Jesus said, the Bible says of Jesus, in the beginning was a Word, the Word was with God, and the Word was God, and the Word was made flesh and dwell among us. And he made this bold statement, praise God, that rings a bell with every believer. You shall know the truth, and the truth shall make you free from sin and all of its deadly consequences. Shall we pray? Our Father and our God, we thank you, dear Lord, for the Word of God and for the liberty we have to preach the Word of God on these radio broadcasts. We pray that you'll catch every heart and soul in the grip of your divine power and persuasion and draw them to the cross of Jesus, where they can truly be sanctified and quit their stupid sinning and have favor with God in every respect. We ask it in Jesus' name and amen. This is Brother Ray Pringle, ladies and gentlemen. Our mailing address is Word of Prophecy Fellowship, Post Office Box 10200, Jacksonville, Florida 32207. 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
2: With SRN News, I'm Keith Peters in Washington. The deadlock jury in the Lindsey Clancy trial has gone home again without a verdict. The dramatic sixth day of deliberations Thursday saw the jury's foreperson send the judge a note saying a single juror won't follow the court's instructions about reasonable doubt. Details of the jury room conflict weren't revealed by the judge. The Trump administration is again asking the Supreme Court to let it move ahead with restrictions on mail ballots before the midterm elections in November, even as legal wrangling over President Trump's executive order continues in lower courts. Republicans say the action would strengthen election integrity and help prevent non-citizens from voting. On Wall Street, the Dow up by 624 points, the NASDAQ rose 366, the S&P advanced 81. This is SRN News.
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6: My joy is not based on my circumstances. My joy is based on the grace of God who has covered me with all of his affection, knowing the worst about me, and says, I am securing you until the day of Christ Jesus, so that you would have knowledge to face that and discernment in facing not just the good, but the hard. I'm going to have you test and approve what is excellent, what is absolutely the best thing for you, because anything that is not of Christ Jesus, anything that puts him second, is actually second best for you.
7: So glad you joined us for today's Unlimited Grace, the audio broadcast ministry of pastor and author Brian Chapel. In today's episode, Pastor Brian shares the second half of a lesson from Philippians chapter 1. Dr. Chapel highlights how, as believers, our joy is not a result of or dependent upon our circumstances. We can find abounding joy in knowing that the grace of God covers us. You can find this lesson and many others when you visit unlimitedgrace.com. And while you're there, look for the children's book, Anyway and Always, written by Pastor Brian and his wife, Kathy. Through this book, the chapels present the promise of the covenants fulfilled by Christ in a personal and meaningful way for young children to understand. Let's hear now from Dr. Brian Chapel as he shares the second half of the lesson, Abounding Joy.
6: It really is strength and encouragement that God is giving us in his word. Let me take you there, Philippians chapter 1. Philippians chapter 1, as we will be considering verses 7 through 11. Really following on last week's message, where if you listened, you would hear people asking a question of the Apostle Paul afterwards. How dare you say that about me? Except that's usually how we respond when we hear an insult. Last week, the Apostle Paul said of all of those who gather in Christ's church through faith in him, you are saints. And there's a sound of wonder that comes from us. How dare you say that about me? I know my sin, my weakness, my flaw. How can you call me one who through Christ Jesus is holy before God? Is that right? Paul answers in verse 7, let's stand and we'll read together the word of God as the Apostle Paul defends his choice of words. Verse 7, it is right for me to feel this way about you because I hold you in my heart. For you are all partakers with me of grace, both in my imprisonment and in the defense and confirmation of the gospel. For God is my witness, how I yearn for you all with the affection of Christ Jesus. And it is my prayer that your love may abound more and more with knowledge and all discernment, so that you may approve what is excellent, and so be pure and blameless for the day of Christ, filled with the fruit of righteousness that comes through Jesus Christ to the glory and praise of God. Let's pray together. Father, if it's right for the apostle to feel that people that he loved could be saints before you, made holy not by their work, but by the work of Jesus, and from that would come an abounding love that deepens and stretches and helps others. It's that love that we want. It's that knowledge that we want to have. So we pray that you would give it this day. Help what was said so long ago to have fresh meaning even now, that we might abound in love and deepen in understanding, and have that fruit of righteousness that truly is a blessing to those about us, for the sake of Jesus, in whose name we pray. Amen. Some of us in this room were here just a few weeks ago for a wedding. And after the wedding, as the different rows were being dismissed and there was some time, they began to show the slides of the bride and groom's engagement period. You've been in those weddings, right, where they show the slides? And you know, everybody's all smiles, right? So you see the wonderful people and places that have occurred in the year, you know, prior to the wedding, all that engagement time. It's just beautiful and wonderful. And we celebrate that. This is a fantastic engagement. And now they know each other well. But reality says, we know if that engagement was really doing its work, yes, discovered wonderful people and places and things, but in all likelihood, there were some tears and trials in that period as well. Because that was part of deepening that relationship and creating dependence on one another that would be absolutely essential to the future of holding together through the hard times in a broken and fallen world. And so with the message of the wonder of all the good things, that engagement period is actually that where we test and approve what is excellent for all that God intends. And that is actually what he is saying here, that we are intended by this discernment, by this knowledge of who God is, to be making choices so that ultimately this engagement period prior to our wedding ultimately with the Lord is a fantastic engagement where we are deepening our relationship with God. We're learning greater and greater dependence. And that's actually part of its purpose. And we need to be reminded of that in a community even now where we celebrate a lot, part of us, in a joyful atmosphere of worship. And we know there are others who are experiencing fears and sorrows about layoffs or terminations, and we wonder how all that fits together in an engagement period. And the reality is every single one of us in this room will experience not only the joys, but at some time the tears. And we wonder, if God really loves me, why am I going through this? Why is my family being stretched in this way? And we actually say, this is part of the engagement period, where I'm learning that my joy is not just based upon what happens. My joy is not based on my circumstances. My joy is based on the grace of God who has covered me with all of his affection, knowing the worst about me, and says, I am securing you until the day of Christ Jesus, so that you would have knowledge to face that and discernment in facing not just the good, but the hard. I'm going to have you test and approve what is excellent, what is absolutely the best thing for you, because anything that is not of Christ Jesus, anything that puts him second, is actually second best for you. And so we go through this life, this engagement period, being stretched at times, rejoicing at times, but all of it is about deepening a relationship with the Lord Jesus for whatever the world holds, for the security of what heaven holds. And that reality and that goodness is what the apostle is after when he ultimately says to us, what do I want for you? I mean, what does Jesus want for you? What do you most want for those that you most love if you're God? Paul answered that as well in verse 11. He prays that these Philippians would be filled with the fruit of righteousness that comes through Jesus Christ to the glory and praise of God. To be filled with righteousness, that there would be this right path that God wants us on, this reflection of his beauty and goodness. Not just the sense of rules again, but what would it mean to be right with God and to live in such a way that his goodness and his fruitfulness would be in your life? I mean, some of you are parents and you know exactly what I'm talking about when I say, what we really want for our kids, what we really want is a fruitful life. That there would be this, particularly if God is calling them into marriage, that there would be someone with them that united their hearts to their heart for Christ. And what flowed out of that was fruitfulness, a life for God that was a blessing, that all those things that we talk about with such passing care about the fruit of the Holy Spirit, that love and joy and peace and patience and kindness and goodness and faithfulness and gentleness would be in their hearts, and they'd be united to that person. And we know that somehow out of all that would come wonderful fruit that would not just necessarily be financial, wouldn't necessarily be in position or prestige, but it would be wonderful for their lives. That there would be that fruit of righteousness that they would experience. And when Paul says that this fruit of righteousness is coming, he's so much dispelling the wrong notions that people have about the name on our front door, that we're Grace Presbyterian Church, and people think, well, grace is all about, you know, doing whatever you want. God will forgive you later. So you don't get it. Paul the Apostle says it's the grace of God that teaches us to say no to ungodliness and worldly passions, because God's got a better way. He means for us to enjoy the fruit of the Spirit, the flow of fruit that is to come into our lives as we are walking after him. This grace, this righteousness is not just our position, it's our practice. Because we believe that out of this living for God, there's actually the greatest wonder and joy that happens in the Christian life.
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6: This grace, this righteousness is not just our position, it's our practice. Because we believe that out of this living for God, there's actually the greatest wonder and joy that happens in the Christian life. But now we're scared. If I'm supposed to be pure and blameless in this engagement period, up until my wedding to the Savior, ultimately, if God is expecting me to test and approve what is excellent, I have only to look at the weakness and the faults and the frailty in my life to wonder if I have passed the test or even could. And so that's why it's so important that we learn that this fruitful life for which the apostle is praying, verse 11, comes through Jesus Christ. Two things being said here. One is that the blamelessness comes because of grace, that I'm covered with the righteousness of Jesus Christ. But secondly, this fruit of righteousness is through Jesus Christ. You know, this is the same book in which the apostle will say these words, I can do all things through Christ who strengthens me. Now he's saying, I want the fruit of righteousness to be in your life through Jesus Christ. This Jesus Christ is yours by the work of the Holy Spirit. He now indwells you. He who raised Jesus from the dead now exists in you, so that John will say, greater is he that's in you than he that's in the world. The resurrection power of Jesus Christ is in you. So what the Holy Spirit is revealing to you of the requirements of God, he is giving you power to fulfill. That is not what Satan wants you to believe. Satan wants you to look at the requirements of Scripture with knowledge and discernment and say, well, that's beyond me. I can't do that. What God is revealing to my heart is no way I can do. I've got this affliction. I've got this addiction. I've got this pattern. I've got this practice, whatever it is. There's no way I can change. And the apostle is saying, that is a denial of the gospel. I can do all things through Christ who strengthens me. The fruit of righteousness is through Jesus Christ, that I believe as a matter of faith that God will equip and enable me to face the things that are dragging me down, that are causing sin in my life, that's actually hope for my life, that the belief of the believer is tomorrow does not have to be like yesterday. Real change is possible. And the reason it's possible is I can do all things through Christ who strengthens me. Yes, I'm being called to understand there is a fruit of righteousness, which is not just about rules to understand. It's about connecting our hearts to the King of the universe who pants after us, who longs for the best for us, and says, I want you to be able to test and approve what is excellent. Not because he's just trying to keep you on the straight and narrow, because he actually desires what is excellent for you. What is that fruit of righteousness that is the blessing to every believer to know I'm walking in the path of God and this is where I find my deepest joy. That's what God is providing for us. And so he provides it for us saying, I want you to have this righteousness that comes through Jesus Christ. And then the greatest promise of all, so that you would be to the glory of God the Father through Jesus Christ. That whatever God is doing in you would be to the glory and the praise of God. It's just precisely what Jesus told us in the Sermon on the Mount. That if we were to walk in his ways, men would see our good works and praise our Father in heaven. You forgave the person who did that to you? You love the person who's failed you in that way? You are going in this path, even though everyone else you know is going that path and leaving you behind. You are willing to love despite your own hurt. Who is your God? Who are you following? Who is your Father? It's what's supposed to happen. That the very life we look at as being accursed, when it is lived out of joy in relationship with God, becomes actually that song of praise to the Father. I didn't know it could happen. But God was using even my hurts and my pain and my failure, covered by His grace, to teach a world about the glory of His care. Is it real? Does it still happen at all? I want to read to you an email I received from one of the elders in this church recently, as he talked about a life that many would have thought of as a curse that has become a song to the praise of God. The elder writes this word: I met this young woman at a youth event 2 years ago. I was trying to reach out to a teen whose face was hidden by her hair, and she was hiding other things with her arms covered by long sleeves. Just trying to break the ice with her, I said, "Tell me something about you I don't know." She answered, "Both my parents are drug addicts and locked me in my bedroom while they had their drug parties. I would bang on the door for hours for someone to give me food and to clean me up." That got our elder's attention, and he offered to listen. He writes, "For the next 2 hours, she shared about her hurts, her feelings of worthlessness, her suicide attempt 3 months earlier, her cutting, and her sexual abuse at a fall party at school by older students. She had been removed from her parents' home, but that did not remove the pain from her life. She raised her sleeves and showed me dozens of cut marks on her arms. God brought His truth through my faltering voice as I told her of God's unfailing love for her. Scripture upon scripture somehow came out of my mouth. Through many tears, she poured her pain out to me and to Jesus. God flooded into her heart, and the new creation began. I encouraged her each time she saw her scars to have them be a reminder of the scars on Jesus' body, which He had endured for her." That was 2 years ago. 2 weeks ago, she shared her story with 40 of her peers, saying that now every day is precious. Several others connected with her, pouring out their pain, and she gave them hope in Jesus. And then when the meeting was all done and people were leaving and it seemed like it was all over, she spoke up and she said, "Wait, I forgot something. Something really important I have to say to you." And then she said to all of her peers and friends, "I want you to know I have forgiven my mom and dad and all those who hurt me." Then writes my friend who inserted these words, "I'm now writing this to you with tears." Amazing. Beautiful. Redeeming. Love. Paul says, "I want you to be abounding in love so that you may know and be able to discern what is absolutely best for you." And when that happens, people will praise God through Jesus Christ's work in your heart and life. It's what we pray, it's what we hope, it's what we celebrate, knowing this: the fruit of Christ's grace is a life once cursed, transformed into a life of praise. God took a curse and made it a song. That's what he most wants for those that he loves. Like me. Like you.
9: Hi, friend. This is Pastor Brian again. Today, we've considered how the Bible encourages us to trust our Savior. And if you find yourself in a situation today where you need to trust Jesus more with what's going on in your life, then I want to pray for you. Will you join me in prayer? Heavenly Father, as we begin to grasp the power and the love of Jesus' passion for us, we reach toward Him and we know that's what you want. You want us to turn to our Savior with the confidence that He can and will hold us through all of life's trials and for eternity. So when we see how Jesus gave His life in order to save sinners like us, we love Him, we turn to Him, we trust Him. Help us to do that right now. Even if our circumstances are tough and our sins are great, help us to believe that no matter how great is the difficulty, or how heavy is our baggage, how deep may be our shame, there really is hope for each of us when we trust in Jesus. Your Son has your heart and your power. So we ask that your Son, Heavenly Father, this Jesus Christ that we're turning to, would pardon our sin, help us to live for you, and hold us for eternity. That's a big prayer. But His grace is big enough. And so we ask that you would apply it to our lives as you know is best, for then we will be truly blessed. And so we pray in Jesus' name. Amen.
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2: With SRN News, I'm Keith Peters in Washington. The deadlock jury in the Lindsey Clancy trial has gone home again without a verdict. The dramatic sixth day of deliberations Thursday saw the jury's foreperson send the judge a note saying a single juror won't follow the court's instructions about reasonable doubt. Details of the jury room conflict weren't revealed by the judge. The Trump administration is again asking the Supreme Court to let it move ahead with restrictions on mail ballots before the midterm elections in November, even as legal wrangling over President Trump's executive order continues in lower courts. Republicans say the action would strengthen election integrity and help prevent non-citizens from voting. On Wall Street, the Dow by 624 points, the Nasdaq rose 366, the S&P advanced 81. This is SRN News.
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15: We've been studying a section in Genesis in which God, through Joseph being in Egypt, being the prime minister of Egypt, God has been at work in the lives of Joseph's brothers, the other sons of Jacob, melting their sin-hardened hearts for what they did to Joseph many years prior to this in selling him into slavery. It was a wicked thing. And for all these years, they really hadn't discussed it. They really had just dulled their conscience to the whole issue. And God is awakening their conscience, and that's what we've been studying. And this awakening of their slumbering and dulled conscience has placed them on the road to repentance. That's the goal.
14: Today, we continue with the book of Genesis, chapter 43, and the story of Joseph, who was now an Egyptian leader. His brothers still had no idea who he is, but as requested, they bring Benjamin, the youngest brother, with them to Egypt. Benjamin is also a full-blood brother to Joseph, unlike the other brothers. Joseph invites them all to a meal at his house. The brothers are concerned that he's going to punish them for the money that's been put in their sacks. But Joseph's servant says not to worry, that money was from God. And he brings out their brother Simeon from his prison cell, washes his feet, and feeds the brothers animals, treating them all with kindness as their father hoped would happen. Thank you for tuning in to Verse by Verse today with Pastor Steve Kreloff, the teaching pastor of Lakeside Community Chapel in Clearwater, Florida. And now, let's get back to Pastor Steve with today's message.
15: Years ago, evangelist D.L. Moody met a young man on one of his overseas trips named Henry Morehouse. And he told Morehouse that if he was ever in the city of Chicago, that he could preach at Moody's church. Well, since Henry Morehouse was from England, I don't think D.L. Moody ever really expected him to come to Chicago. But one day, guess who showed up? Henry Morehouse showed up in Chicago and was prepared to preach at the church. And Moody was about to leave town, so he said to his deacons, "Just try him. If he fails, I'll take him off your hands when I come back." Well, I want you to know Henry Morehouse did not fail. In fact, he succeeded quite effectively. Every night of the week, Mr. Morehouse preached from the same Bible text, John 3:16, which speaks about God's love. And what he did is he traced the theme of God's love throughout the Bible. And when Moody returned home, he heard Morehouse preach, and his life was transformed. You may not know this about D.L. Moody, but up until that point in his life, the emphasis of Moody's preaching ministry was God's judgment. That was his emphasis. He told sinners, for the most part, his emphasis was on the judgment of God. But from that night forward, the theme and the motive of Moody's life, his ministry, and his sermons became the love of God. You see, even as an evangelist, D.L. Moody came to understand that often and awareness of God's great love is the very thing that God uses to awaken a guilty conscience and draw an individual to Jesus Christ. This isn't to say that God doesn't use other devices to awaken us to our need of confession and repentance, but God's love is an important factor in this whole process of bringing someone to himself. And that's really evident from our study of Genesis. Now, it's been several weeks since we've studied Genesis, but let's open our Bibles to Genesis chapter 43. If you'll remember, we've been studying a section in Genesis in which God, through Joseph being in Egypt, being the prime minister of Egypt, God has been at work in the lives of Joseph's brothers, the other sons of Jacob, melting their sin-hardened hearts for what they did to Joseph many years prior to this in selling him into slavery. It was a wicked thing. And for all these years, they really hadn't discussed it. They really had just dulled their conscience to the whole issue. And God is awakening their conscience. And that's what we've been studying. And this awakening of their slumbering and dulled conscience has placed them on the road to repentance. That's the goal, the road to repentance. And Joseph, recognizing that he's become the chosen instrument to bring about repentance in his brothers' lives, uses a series of devices or steps on the road leading to repentance, because the goal is to repent and be reconciled to Joseph and ultimately to God. And the reason these devices or steps on the road to repentance are most important to us is because they reveal a general pattern that God uses in bringing any of us to faith and repentance in him. Whether you're an unbeliever who has never accepted Christ, God uses this general way and pattern of causing you to acknowledge your sin and to repent and come to faith for salvation. Or it could be that you're a wayward believer, you know the Lord, but you've gotten away from the joy of his fellowship. God uses these very same steps to bring us back to a restored and renewed fellowship with Christ. In either case, the steps are the same, and that's why this is the most relevant passage for us. Now, in our previous studies dealing with Joseph and his brothers, we looked at four steps on the road to repentance. So let me quickly remind you of these. When God puts us on the road to repentance, he usually begins by bringing something into our lives that makes us uncomfortable. He shows us a need, and we're taken out of our comfort zone. This was the case, and you can see this. We won't read all these verses, but Genesis 42 tells us that while there was famine in Canaan, where Jacob and his sons were, in Egypt they had plenty of food. And Jacob realized this, and he tells his sons, go down to Egypt and buy us some food because we're starving here. And the principle is that God often takes us out of our comfort zone, usually physical, it could be an emotional comfort zone, because at those times we tend to become less self-sufficient and more open to spiritual truth. And so God brings something into our lives, and in the case of these brothers, he brought into their lives their need for food, but they were soon to discover their greatest need was not for physical food, but their greatest need was to confess their sin. The second step on the road to repentance would be stinging words. Because once these brothers arrived in Egypt and they stood before Joseph, not knowing that he was Joseph, but just thinking that he was the prime minister, Joseph, surprisingly to us, spoke harshly to his brothers. And he accused them of being spies to check out the land, to find out where their defenses were weak. Why did Joseph speak so harshly, accuse them of being spies? Because he wanted to awaken their conscience to their sin of years ago, accusing him of being a spy. In essence, that's what they did. They accused him of being their father's little spy, sent to check up on them, sent to see how things were going with them so he could report back to dad. In other words, Joseph's words were intended to bring their own sin to their minds. And this is the way God deals with us. The Bible calls this conviction of sin. Stinging words that hurt us. They don't harm us, but they hurt us. They cut us, because the word of God cuts into our lives, and God reveals to us our sin and our wickedness. And he uses his word to show us our sinful condition. Why is this necessary on the road to repentance? Because you will never repent of sin unless you're aware of sin. You'll never repent, you'll never turn, you'll never forsake your sin, you'll never have a changed mind about it unless you are aware of your sin. So that's very important, conviction of sin. The third step involves solitude or isolation or seclusion. After accusing his brethren of being spies, Joseph actually threw them in jail for 3 days. Now, why did he do this? Let me suggest to you that the reason he did this was to give them time to think about what their life had become. He took them out of their normal routine, set them in prison in order for them to think about what they had done so many years ago. You see, they threw him in a pit. Remember that? Before some Midianite traders came along, they actually threw him in a cistern, which would be an open pit where water would usually be, but there wasn't water there now, and they threw him into that pit. The thought is this, that God isolated them from the routine demands of life in order to force them to think about their lives. And isn't this the way he deals with us so often? He sets us on either a bed of illness, or he isolates us from our normal surroundings, our normal loved ones. And while we have time to think and meditate, we do. We think about what's really important and what our priorities should be. And in the case of Joseph's brothers, this had a huge impact on them, because as soon as they were released from prison, for the first time that we're told, they actually acknowledged their sin. Notice chapter 42, verses 21 and 22. This is what they said as soon as they got out of prison. Then they said to one another, "Truly we are guilty concerning our brother, because we saw the distress of his soul when he pleaded with us, yet we would not listen. Therefore, this distress has come upon us." And Reuben answered them, saying, "Did I not tell you, do not sin against the boy? You would not listen. Now comes the reckoning for his blood." For the very first time, it dawns on them that they are suffering because of what they did to Joseph. And so this time of isolation has been very, very good for them. Step number four is God displays his kindness to these wicked brothers. In chapter 42, verse 25, it tells us that Joseph, as an act of kindness, as his brothers are about to leave with all the food they needed to go back to Canaan, Joseph tells his servants, "Put in their money bags money. I want all their money returned to them." What was he doing? Joseph purchased the food for them. And unbeknownst to them, he was actually not only paying the food for them, but returning their own money. They didn't have to pay for it, only they don't know what's going on. Now, what's the principle here? Romans chapter 2, verse 4, which says, "The kindness of God leads to repentance." God was displaying his goodness to them, his kindness to them, because when we recognize how much God loves us and how kind he has been to us as undeserving, sinful creatures, it should lead us to repent. It should lead us to have deep regret that we ever rebelled against such love. And so that's what's going on here. Now, after all of this, all these things taking place in Egypt, Genesis goes on to tell us that Joseph's brothers return from Egypt. They go north to Canaan. And when they arrive in Canaan, they inform Jacob, their father, of what went on, and they tell him that one of his sons, Simeon, is being held hostage in Egypt. And the prime minister will not release him, nor will he give us any more food, unless we return with our youngest brother, Benjamin, and prove to him that we were telling the truth, that we are not spies. Now, at first we're told that Jacob refused to let Benjamin go. He was very protective of Benjamin, actually very overprotective of him. But when the food supplies began to get dangerously low, he told them to return to Egypt, take some presents or a present for the prime minister, take extra money with you to pay back what was found in your bags, and take Benjamin and just go. And that's where we left off, chapter 43, verse 15. We left off with this verse. "So the men took this present, and they took double the money in their hand, and Benjamin. Then they arose and went down to Egypt and stood before Joseph." Now that's where we left off. As we pick up the story with verse 16, the road to repentance continues. "And the means by which God draws these brothers to himself is the love of God." The same love of God that many years later D.L. Moody was to discover and become the compelling force in his life. God uses his affection and the power of his affection and his concern to melt their hearts. They are not ready to repent yet, but I want you to know, folks, they're getting awfully close. Any week now, we're going to discover their repentance. And if there is a need in your life to repent, either as an unbeliever who needs salvation or as a believer who needs to be restored to fellowship, then you need to seriously consider God's love. You need to be overwhelmed by that love, because the love of God can melt your heart like nothing else. And in drawing these brothers to repentance, God demonstrates his love to them. And this is what we're going to be studying this morning in three specific ways, three specific demonstrations of God's love. And interestingly enough, God still does this today. He still melts our hearts by demonstrating his love in these three ways and many more. Now, let's begin by looking at the first way that God demonstrated his love was through his benevolence, through his kindness. His kindness continues. Chapter 43, verses 16 and 17. When Joseph saw Benjamin with them, he said to his house steward, "Bring the men into the house and slay an animal and make ready, for the men are to dine with me at noon." So the man did as Joseph said, and he brought the men to Joseph's house. After Jacob decided that he would let the brothers take Benjamin down to Egypt, the brothers left Canaan, they headed south, and we pick up the story with Joseph being informed that they had arrived. And when he saw Benjamin was with them, and that was very important that he saw him, we're told that he instructed his servants to prepare a meal and take his brothers, though they didn't know he was brothers, but take them to his house. He was going to dine with them. Now, when Joseph's brothers learned that they were to go to the prime minister's home, you would think that they would have been so honored, that they would have been thrilled. But actually, the opposite is just the case. They were terrified. They were afraid. Why? Well, we read in verse 18, "Now the men were afraid because they were brought to Joseph's house. And they said, 'It's because of the money that was returned in our sacks the first time that we're being brought in, that he may seek occasion against us and fall upon us and take us for slaves with our donkeys.'" Joseph's brothers are afraid because they suspect there's a plot against them, that yes, the prime minister is taking us to his home because he's going to charge us with being thieves and he's going to pounce upon us. He's going to take us and make us slaves and it's going to be horrible. And so they try to explain the situation to Joseph's steward, verses 19 through 22. "So they came near to Joseph's house steward and spoke to him at the entrance of the house. And they said, 'Oh, my Lord, we indeed came down the first time to buy food. And it came about when we came to the lodging place that we opened our sacks, and behold, each man's money was in the mouth of his sack, our money in full. So we have brought it back in our hand. We have also brought down other money in our hand to buy food. We do not know who put our money in our sacks.'" They try to explain to the servant, they don't know how the money got there, they didn't steal it, and they've even brought additional money, they've returned the money, brought more money to purchase more food. They're clueless as to who put the money in their bags. Now that was their explanation. How did the steward respond to their plea of innocence? He gave them words that must have absolutely shocked them. Verses 23 through 24. Words because it comes from what we would assume to be a pagan man. And he said, "Be at ease, do not be afraid. Your God and the God of your father has given you treasures in your sacks. Don't worry, God's done it. Your God." Verse 24, "Then the man brought the men into Joseph's house and gave them water, and they washed their feet, and he gave their donkeys food. So they prepared the present for Joseph's coming at noon, for they had heard that they were to eat a meal there." Chief steward assured them that everything was okay. They had nothing to worry about. God had provided for them. Their God, the God of their fathers, their God had given them money, and they should just take it as a gift from God. Don't worry about it. Enjoy it. And then the servant brought their brother Simeon out to them. Then he extended a great Middle Eastern hospitality by washing their tired and dusty feet, and then feeding their donkeys. And once they settled in, they took out their present for Joseph and then waited for his arrival. Now, this is what the text says. But I want to suggest to you that there's a message here about the character of God and his benevolence. These are not just sterile verses. There is a message about God's character in terms of his benevolence towards these men. And let me just set the scene here so you'll understand what the message is. First of all, I want you to notice the state of mind of Joseph's brothers. They're afraid of Joseph because they think he's about to be hostile towards them for taking the money. And it has never occurred to them that God graciously gave it to them. It takes a pagan man, we assume a pagan man, unless Joseph led him to the Lord. It takes a pagan man to inform them of their own God's grace towards them. They never figured that out, that God was gracious. Secondly, once the servant calmed their fears by informing them of God's benevolence towards them, there was another wonderful act of benevolence. He brought out Simeon to them. I would assume that Joseph's brothers must have thought that they'll never see Simeon again, that he probably was sold into slavery. So this must have been a source of great joy to them. Prime Minister was a man of his word, and so Simeon is reunited with them. Third, in washing their feet and feeding their donkeys, they are being treated as friends rather than enemies, of which they thought they were an enemy. Now, what's so amazing about this treatment that they're receiving is that it comes from the hand of Joseph, who sold them into slavery. Instead of punishing them, he's treating them with the utmost of kindness. And all the while, they think the worst of him. They think that he's a bad man. He's been harsh to them, accused them of being spies. He's about to pounce on them and charge them with being thieves and take them into slavery. Now, folks, I really believe this is a tremendous picture of how rebellious mankind relates to God. Because of our sin, humanity is afraid of God. Ever since Adam and Eve sinned, man has been running and hiding from God out of fear. Do you realize that religion around the world is nothing more than superstitious fear trying to somehow gain God's

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2: And he might deliver those who through fear of death were subject to slavery all of their lives. Most people are just afraid of dying because it's the great unknown, and they know that somehow dying is associated with judgment and they're not prepared to be judged. There's a bondage to the fear of death. He knows he's guilty, fears death, and though man deserves judgment throughout his life, I want you to know that God treats mankind with kindness. All mankind, regardless of their spiritual condition, every person born into this world is a recipient of what theologians call common grace. Common grace simply means the common blessings that God bestows upon everyone. He is absolutely kind to all, whether believer or unbeliever. This is what Jesus was referring to in Matthew 5:45 when he said this: God causes his son, S-U-N, to rise on the evil and the good and sends rain on the righteous and the unrighteous. God is kind in giving the warmth of the sun, the rains that come upon the crops to grow, the food that we eat, the shelter that he provides. God has done that. It's his common grace. Many years ago, Donald Gray Barnhouse, who was a great preacher and pastor, Bible teacher out of Philadelphia, wrote these words concerning God's benevolence demonstrated through common grace. He wrote this, and I quote, "You are not a believer in Christ, and yet you are still out of hell. That's the grace of God. You are not in hell, but you are on earth in good health and prosperity. That is the common grace of God. The vast majority of those who read these words are living in comfortable homes or apartments. That is common grace. You are not fleeing as refugees along the highways of a country desolated by war. That is common grace. You come home from your job and your child runs to meet you in good health and spirits. That is common grace. You go into your house and sit down to a good meal. That is common grace. On the day that you read these words, there are more than 1.5 billion members of the human race who go to sleep without enough to satisfy their hunger. The fact that you have enough is common grace. You do not deserve it. And if you think that you do deserve anything at all from God beyond the wrath which you so richly earned, you merely show your ignorance of spiritual principles." End of quote. Strong words, but absolutely correct. We deserve nothing but hell. Everything we get is God's kindness and common grace to us. Everything. And it's unconditional. God's love is absolutely unconditional. There are so many people who think that they have to perform and do something to get God's love. And I remember I grew up in a home in which much of that was based on performance. If I didn't do certain things, I didn't please certain people. I remember shortly after I came to faith in Christ, thinking at night, trying to fall asleep in my bunk bed at USF, thinking about God's love. And I remember crying about it because for the first time I realized with some understanding that God's love was unconditional and I didn't have to perform. And I could please him by obeying him, but I also didn't have to perform to get his love. He loved me no matter what. That's a wonderful truth. And these brothers were the recipients of God's benevolence and common grace through Joseph, though they thought the worst of Joseph. Now, why was Joseph being so kind to them? Let's turn to Romans chapter 2. I mentioned it just a little while ago, but you really need to see this. For some reason, tucked away in Romans is this wonderful chapter, chapter 2, and specifically verses 3 and 4, which for some reason is neglected. I don't know why, but it's a wonderful, wonderful statement about why God is so kind to us. Well, for one thing, God is kind because that's his nature. But there's a purpose and a reason why God demonstrates his kindness to us.
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3: I will praise you, O Lord, with my whole heart. 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I will sing praise to your name, O Most High. Psalm 9, verse 1.
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9: Ronald Reagan understood that liberty could never be taken for granted. In 1967, he warned Americans, freedom is a fragile thing, and it's never more than one generation away from extinction. President Reagan knew the freedoms secured by one generation were not guaranteed to survive to the next. 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Freedom is more than inheritance. It's a responsibility, one we all share. Every generation must fight for the principles that made self-government possible. Freedom only survives when each generation chooses to defend it. So, do we have the courage to defend and protect what is being challenged, the very principles that made America the greatest experiment in history?
10: 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So glad you've chosen to spend some time with us here tonight. And coming up in just 30 minutes, we hope you keep it here for Real Life Radio with Pastor Jack Hibbs of Calvary Chapel in Southern California. 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
11: With SRN News, I'm Jason Walker. President Trump elevating Adam Till to become the acting Secretary of the Army. Till has been the Assistant Secretary of the Army for Civil Works. Trump administration again calling on the Supreme Court to let it move ahead with restrictions on mail ballots before the midterms. The Thursday appeal comes after a federal judge in Boston blocked Mr. Trump's executive order for now. A plan by the EPA could make it harder for the public to learn about and comment on proposed AI data centers. That issue has sparked a huge backlash in communities all across the United States. Maryland Supreme Court says a congressional remapping amendment backed by Democrats can appear on the November ballot. If approved, the amendment would make it easier for Democratic lawmakers to redraw the U.S. House districts to their advantage ahead of the 2028 elections. SRN News.
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23: How do you resolve conflict? 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Wives are going to offend their husbands. Friends will offend one another, maybe intentionally, maybe unintentionally, but it will happen.
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0: so many arguments. As one person is making her point, the other person is formulating his response. He's not really hearing her point. He's preparing his counterpoint. It's tactical gamesmanship, and they're keeping mental score. Well, hopefully that doesn't sound familiar. But if it does, today on A New Beginning, Pastor Greg Laurie helps us learn to resolve conflict by following an example we see in Scripture. Today, practical help for everyone.
1: Well, grab your Bibles and turn to Acts chapter 15. And the title of my message is How to Resolve Conflict. We're going to look at a story now in the Bible as two godly men have a conflict. Two men who love the Lord have a disagreement, and they were apostles nonetheless. And we're going to see some very important things from this. But we have some troublemakers that have entered the scene. They're believers in Jesus. They're Jewish, and they have a Jewish background. And they felt that one had to be circumcised before they could become a Christian. They were placing an unnecessary barrier on these new believers. So Paul and Barnabas are now a missionary team, and they're not happy about it. And they thought, we need to go back to the leaders in Jerusalem and get this resolved. So the apostles and elders met together to resolve this issue. The apostles gave a ruling. So basically they said, okay, we're not going to require circumcision. To become a Christian, you need to believe in Jesus. Look at verse 11 of chapter 15. We believe through the grace of the Lord Jesus Christ, we shall be saved. Bottom line, it's Jesus plus nothing. It's Jesus only. You don't need anything more than Jesus. But sometimes we act as though we achieve salvation through our own efforts. I heard about a multimillionaire who was talking with someone, and the person said, can you tell me the secrets of how you became a multimillionaire? The guy said, sure. When I was a very young man, I was dirt poor. There were tough times when I was motivated and energetic. So with my last dime, I bought an apple. I spent the whole night polishing that apple. And then I took it downtown and I sold it for 50 cents. I took that 50 cents and I bought five more apples and I polished them and I sold them for $2.50. Then I bought more apples and more apples till I'd made $100. And then my wife's father died and left us $10 million. So that, you know, he didn't become a millionaire by polishing apples. He became a millionaire because he received an inheritance. And we don't become a Christian by polishing apples, so to speak, our good works. I did this, I did that. It's all based on what Jesus did for us, not on what we do for Jesus, right? But then once we are saved, we should want to please the Lord and honor the Lord and obey the Lord. So that's the ruling of the apostles. Okay, so let's come back to our topic. How do we resolve conflict? Acts 15, verse 36. Sometime later, Paul said to Barnabas, let's go back and visit the believers in all the towns where we preach the word of God and see how they're doing. Barnabas wanted to take John, also called Mark, with him, John Mark. Paul did not think it was a good idea or wise to take him because he had deserted them in Pamphylia and had not continued with them in the work. They had such a sharp disagreement, they parted company. Barnabas took Mark and sailed for Cyprus. Paul chose Silas and left, commended by the believers to the grace of God. And he went through Syria and Cilicia, strengthening the churches. So here's the conflict. Two men of God see things in a different way. Mr. Encouragement, that would be Barnabas, wants to take his nephew, John Mark. Yeah, John Mark messed up. Yeah, John Mark bailed on them on an earlier trip, but hey, let's give him another chance. Paul's reaction is, no, we can't have that happen. We can't have someone walk away from us in the middle of one of these ministry trips we're taking. So they disagreed with it, the friction developed, and then they parted ways. So now let's answer the question, How do you resolve conflict? If you're taking notes, here's point number one. The person you're disagreeing with, don't talk about them, talk to them. Don't talk about them, talk to them. Paul and Barnabas had this conversation face to face. And by the way, this is not the only time that Paul differed with someone. He said, I disagreed with Peter to his face. That's kind of heavy duty. Peter and Paul having an argument? What would you do if you were there? What side do you choose? Peter? Paul? It's like your parents fighting, right? You don't know how to react to it. The Battle of the Titans. They had disagreements. And here's the thing. If you know someone who's a Christian, and maybe they're doing something they should not be doing, and because you love them, you go to them, you're being a true friend. Because the Bible says, faithful are the wounds of a friend, but the kisses of an enemy are deceitful. Open rebuke is better than secret love. Don't talk about them, talk to them. Don't post a comment on their post publicly for everyone to see. You have a relationship with them, text them directly, call them directly. Better yet, sit down with them, because a true friend stabs you in the front, not in the back. Go to them. And a lot of times we won't do this. We'll just let it fester and we'll become more angry. Now, by the way, on this particular argument, Paul was in the right, I believe. But you want to talk about these things, because we'll gossip and spread information we don't even know if it's true. Matthew 18:15 says, if another believer sins against you, go privately, point out the offense. If the other person listens and confesses, you've won that person back. So I like to go to the person. I'm going to get my facts straight. How many of you are married? Raise up your hand. You're married. When you're married, you're going to have conflict. Let me say a word to single people. How many of you are single? All right, listen to this. No man and no woman is going to meet every one of your needs. If you go into marriage saying, man, when I find that right guy riding on a white horse, he's going to change everything. One day my prince will come. Right. Stop watching Disney movies. Or the guy says, oh, I'm going to meet her one day on the beach just as the sun is setting, the golden hour. She'll come running to me on the beach in slow motion. Okay, however you meet, reality is going to kick in. And you're two imperfect people in a relationship. And you have to work through these things, because conflicts are going to come. I've had couples come to me and say, Greg, would you perform our ceremony? Would you marry us? Well, let me ask you, are you both Christians? Oh, yes. How long have you known each other? 6 months. Okay. Have you guys had a conflict or an argument? Oh, no. We love each other too much. Yeah, no. Go have an argument. You're going to have to learn how to resolve conflict. And that's so important. So when you're having a conflict in your marriage, you want to learn how to listen. Listen to what your mate is saying. I know you have your counterpoint. I know you have your argument. I know you think you're in the right and they're in the wrong, but at least listen to them and hear what they're saying. Try not to let it escalate. Don't raise your voice. Don't insult them. Don't call them names. Don't say things like, you always, because they don't. Try to remain calm. Hear what it is they're saying, and never fight in front of the kids. Ever. Make that a hard rule in your house. Now, once you've heard them, you state your point of view. Hopefully they'll listen to you as you've listened to them. Now you need to try to find a compromise, perhaps some kind of resolution. Ephesians 4:26 says, don't let the sun go down on your anger. In other words, don't go to bed mad at each other. Fight to resolve, not to win. If you go into it to win, you lose, even if you win. The objective is to resolve, not to win the argument.
0: Pastor Greg Laurie will have the second half of his message in just a moment. You know, I've heard people describe a trip to Israel as seeing the Bible actually come to life. Hey, everybody, Greg Laurie.
1: And I've been to Israel many times, and I've led a lot of tours, and I have to say that's absolutely true. 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It's a vacation with a purpose. 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
2: 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Well, today, Pastor Greg is helping us learn to resolve conflict biblically. His first point, when you disagree with someone, don't talk about them, talk to them. Let's continue.
1: Number two, forgive the person you have the conflict with. Forgive the person you have the conflict with. You say, well, Greg, they don't deserve my forgiveness. Listen, forgiveness, according to C.S. Lewis, does not mean excusing. So maybe they don't deserve your forgiveness, but you forgive them anyway. I remember I was having a meal years ago with Cliff Barrows. Cliff Barrows was a longtime associate of Billy Graham. Cliff would lead worship and was sort of the MC of the Billy Graham events, and he was a wonderful man. And he said this to me once as we're talking. He says, Greg, there are eight words you should be willing to say to your spouse every single day. Here they are. I'm sorry. Please forgive me. And I love you. Pretty good. I'm sorry, please forgive me, and I love you. And I would add these words as well. It was my fault. You'll be amazed at how quickly that will diffuse a disagreement. Because they're not expecting that. They're going in, and you're listening, and they're going off, and then when they're done, you say, wow, I'm sorry. It was my fault. Please forgive me. They're like, yeah! All right. It works. I said this before, and it was put in one of my devotions, and a guy was reading the devotion. He'd never heard this before. Okay, so just say, I'm sorry, please forgive me, and I love you, and it was my fault. So he walks into the other room where his wife is. He says, honey, I want to tell you something. She says, what? He says, I'm sorry, please forgive me, I love you, it was my fault. He says, she starts crying. Thank you for saying that to me. And then he said, it's really not mine. I just, Greg wrote it in some devotion. I said, you should have never said that. You should have gone with that. But it really can help diffuse tension, because we're going to have conflict. We're going to have to learn how to forgive. Husbands are going to offend their wives. Wives are going to offend their husbands. Parents will offend their children. Children will offend their parents. Family members will offend one another. Friends will offend one another, maybe intentionally, maybe unintentionally, but it will happen. Dogs will offend cats. Cats won't care. They don't care. They don't care about you or anything else. You cannot make peace with a cat. Anyway, so I digress. So we need to learn how to forgive, or you're going to end up as that bitter person. And when bitterness grows, it's the end of a relationship. The Bible warns in Hebrews 12:15, we should watch out that no poisonous root of bitterness grows up and troubles us, corrupting many. Not only is forgiveness important for you spiritually, it's actually important for you physically. It can help you to be a healthier person. I read an article, Time Magazine put it out, the title, what the cover story was, Should All Be Forgiven? And the article states, scientists and sociologists have begun to extract forgiveness and the act of forgiving from the confines of the confessional, transforming it into the subject of quantifiable research. A number of psychologists and psychotherapists have realized that there's nothing like forgiveness for dissipating anger, mending marriages, and banishing depression. Well, how about that? They caught up with the Bible. Because the Bible says, be tenderhearted, forgiving one another, just as God in Christ has forgiven you. Third and last point, if possible, reconcile. If possible, reconcile. By the way, Paul ultimately reconciled with John Mark. because he wrote in 2 Timothy 4:11 to Timothy, get Mark here and bring him with you because he's helpful to me in my ministry. So in a way, we can go back to this story and say, Paul was right in what he said. He was saying to John Mark, look, young man, you need to be responsible. You need to keep your commitments. And when you say you're going to do something, you need to do it. So you can't come on the missionary journey with us this time. But then later, through the actions of John Mark, no doubt Paul said, you know, I like that kid. Send him over to me. He's been helpful to me so we can learn from our mistakes. Paul did not hold a grudge, neither should we. In the book of Genesis, we have Abraham and Lot. They had a conflict. Abraham was Lot's uncle. One day, Abraham said to Lot, look, nephew, it's always drama with you, okay? All this tension between the people that are helping me and the people that are helping you, I think it's in our best interest that we part company. Look, I love you, but I just don't think we can travel together any longer. And so Abraham said, I'll tell you what, I'll give you the choice. You want to go this way? I'll go that way. Make your choice. Where do you want to go? Well, Lot looks and sees a very beautiful spot. And he says, well, I like that. It kind of reminds me of Egypt. It's lush and it's green. I want to go there. I think they call it Sodom and Gomorrah. And that's where he went. And Abraham went the other direction. Little time passes. Lot gets himself into some trouble. He's taken as a captive. Now the news came to Abraham, your nephew has just been captured. He's a hostage. Abraham could have said, stupid kid, I warned him, you know, he deserves what he gets. No, Abraham goes and rescues his nephew. So here's my point. There was a parting of ways, but there was a reconciliation. The reality is Lot was not nearly as godly as Abraham was. And Lot was kind of a spiritual drain. There are people like that that we meet. When you get around them, they pull you down spiritually. They might even profess to be a Christian, but they do pull you down. And you might say, you know, I don't want to hang around that person anymore. They're so critical. They're so negative. They're always down. They're always gossiping. They always have something bad to say about someone else. After I've been with them, I feel like I need to take a shower afterwards. I'm not going to hang around that person anymore. But then maybe one day that person is in trouble and you reach back out to them and you lift them up again. So we have to make these decisions in life as well. So try to resolve as best as possible. So let's wrap this message up and apply it to each of us personally. Before you can effectively forgive others, you yourself need to be forgiven. Do you remember the first words of Jesus as he hung on the cross? They were, Father, forgive them, for they know not what they do. Forgiven people should be forgiving people. But let me ask you now, have you been forgiven of your sin? You don't have to clean your life up and come to Christ. You come to Christ, he'll clean your life up. You might say, well, I just need to get my life in order and start following these rules and regulations and get myself a Bible and make, just get a little religion. Listen, you don't need a little religion. You need a lot of Jesus. Just come to Jesus. Come to Jesus. You come to Jesus with your addictions. You come to Jesus with your problems. You come to Jesus with your sins. And you say, Lord, save me. And he'll forgive you and start changing you. The changes will follow the encounter with Christ. And maybe there's somebody here that needs to just come to Jesus. You don't realize that God loves you, or you haven't realized it up to this point. You don't realize, or you haven't realized that you could come into a relationship with him, but you can't. If you want your sin forgiven, if you want Christ to come into your life, if you want to know that you will go to heaven when you die, if you're ready to say yes to Jesus, wherever you are, pray these words out loud. Lord Jesus, I know that I'm a sinner, but I know that you're the Savior who died on the cross for me. I turn from my sin now, and I choose to follow you from this moment forward. Thank you for hearing my prayer and answering this prayer. In Jesus' name I pray. Amen.

0: such an important prayer. Today on A New Beginning, Pastor Greg Laurie has been praying with those asking the Lord to forgive their sins. 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Well, we're so excited to tell you about Pastor Greg's new book called What Every Growing Christian Needs to Know. Pastor Greg, you give some great insight on prayer in the book, among other things. How can we train ourselves to stop treating prayer like just an emergency hotline, you know, and start treating it like a real relationship with communication?
1: Well, thankfully, it can be both. You know, there are times when you're in a crisis and you can call out to the Lord and he promises he'll hear your prayer and he'll answer you. But the best way to pray is just do it continuously. The Bible says, pray without ceasing, for this is the will of God in Christ Jesus concerning you. Okay, pray without ceasing. How do I do that? Well, you can do it while you're driving to work. Well, wait, I have to keep my eyes open. Yeah, true. You don't have to close your eyes to pray. But it's just talking with God. It's listening to God. It's communing with God. It's sharing your concerns, your burdens, your joys, all of it with the Lord. And so it's something that every believer should learn to engage in on a regular basis. Not unlike your relationship with your spouse or someone that's a close friend. You maybe are texting back and forth all day long. Maybe you're on the phone a little bit. But you're in constant communication with that person that you have a relationship with. The same is true of God. But we do this through prayer. And I want to encourage you to learn how to pray more effectively. There are obstacles to prayer. There are problems that will cause our prayers to not be answered in the affirmative. There are secrets to getting your prayers answered and a whole lot more. And I talk about all of this and my new book, What Every Growing Christian Needs to Know. I also talk about the importance of Bible study, how to get the most out of it. I talk also about the importance of being involved in a church. And I also deal with the importance of telling others about Jesus Christ. So let us send you a copy of this book that will help you learn how to pray more effectively. That's simply titled, What Every Growing Christian Needs to Know.
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11: 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Hi there, I'm Dave Straub. Coming up in just 30 minutes, you want to keep it right here for Yankee Arnold Ministries. Pastor Ralph Yankee Arnold serves as president of Florida Bible College in Tampa, where he was pastor at Calvary Community Church for 11 years. One of his most familiar subjects is telling us how to get to heaven. And he's headed right here at 11:30 on Faith Talk Tampa.
12: With SRN News, I'm Jason Walker. President Trump elevating Adam Tell to become the acting Secretary of the Army. Tell has been the Assistant Secretary of the Army for Civil Works. Trump administration again calling on the Supreme Court to let it move ahead with restrictions on mail ballots before the midterms. The Thursday appeal comes after a federal judge in Boston blocked Mr. Trump's executive order for now. A plan by the EPA could make it harder for the public to learn about and comment on proposed AI data centers. That issue has sparked a huge backlash in communities all across the United States. Maryland Supreme Court says a congressional remapping amendment backed by Democrats can appear on the November ballot. If approved, the amendment would make it easier for Democratic lawmakers to redraw the U.S. House districts to their advantage ahead of the 2028 elections. SRN News.
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17: That church burned me. That church hurt me. So I'm not going to become a Christian. That's spiritual suicide. The church never died for you on the cross, my friend. The church never raised anybody from the dead. The church never did anything. It's Jesus.
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18: Everybody, we want you to be aware of a great book, and please listen up. Our friend Charlie Kirk. Right before he was assassinated, Charlie Kirk had finished up a book titled Stop in the Name of God. And I got to tell you, friends, you're going to want to get a copy. It teaches you how to rest in our Lord Jesus Christ. Stop in the Name of God by Charlie Kirk. 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
16: That's Stop in the Name of God by Charlie Kirk. 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On today's edition of Real Life Radio, Pastor Jack continues his series now called The Life and Times of Jesus Christ and his message titled Christ and the Church. Now, this is a series about who Jesus really is, not the Jesus of popular opinion, but the Jesus of the Bible, God himself who stepped into our world. And here, Jesus shows us what his church really is and why it's so much more than we think. You see, most of us picture the church as a building, a structure, or an institution. But church is a living, breathing organism, a body of people called out of this world and joined together by Christ. It's supernatural in power, really, and it's dearly loved by Jesus himself. So today, Pastor Jack reminds us that the church is so much more than a building that we gather in. But before we can ever understand what the church is, we've got to first fix our eyes on the one who created it and the one who gives it life, and that is Jesus Christ. Before we get into the message, I had a chance to sit down with Pastor Jack and talk about it with him. So let's get into that. So Pastor Jack, everybody's got an idea of what the church is, right? A building, an institution. But you say that you can't really understand the church until you look at Jesus first.
18: Yeah.
16: Talk about that, would you?
18: Well, the great thing is, thank God, right? The great thing is Jesus is not in any way, shape, or form connected to, tied to a building. Look, in America, just about on every corner somewhere, there's a church.
16: Yeah.
18: But is it a church?
16: Yeah, good point.
18: We generously give that title to a building that has concrete and steel and glass, and we call it a church. Technically, it's not a church until the people show up.
16: Yeah.
18: The church is not a building. The church is a living, breathing organism called the family of God. And that is the reality. So when somebody says, well, we're having a church building campaign. Well, if you were to really look at those words technically, that means you're having a discipleship act where you're going to build the church, which is the people, not a structure. Are you getting my drift?
16: Uh-huh.
18: It's not a structure. The church comes to a structure to worship God, but the building itself must never be worshiped because Christ is not in that. He's in the people that worship him.
16: And for somebody who's been, you know, burned by a bad church experience, you really do say something direct in this. The church never died for you. The church never raised anybody from the dead. It's Jesus. You say, look to him. How do you help somebody make that shift? That seems like a tough one.
18: They've got to entertain more and more, contemplate, consider that all institutions of this world, be it family, political, monetary, will fail you. You just have to understand this, friends. You have to embrace this reality.
16: Yeah.
18: No one can keep a promise. No, even if they have the greatest intentions, because we're humans and we will fail. And our institutions fail us.
16: Yeah.
18: But Jesus never fails us. And so that is the key, to embrace the fact that God will keep his word, he'll keep his promises that he's made to you, and he's committed to that, and he's got the power to do all that.
16: Christ and the church. Let's jump into it.
17: Would you grab your Bibles this morning and turn, if you would, to John's Gospel? This morning, we'll touch on John's Gospel, chapter 1. John's Gospel, chapter 1. And while you're turning there, we'll give you the, of course, theme verse of the entire series. There, Colossians 2:9. You can jot that down later. But while you're going to John chapter 1, I want you to look there at verse 12. You're very familiar with John chapter 1, but look at verse 12 for a moment. It says, but as many as received him, you see the capital H on him, that's Christ, Jesus, to as many as received him, to them, those that received him, he gave the right to become children of God, even to those who believe in his name, who were born not of blood, that is, not of this world, nor of the will of flesh, nor of the will of man, but of God. That is a great verse that sums up the theme that we're in this morning, Christ and the church. We're looking this morning at Jesus Christ as we come now to part 11 of our 16-part series of Christ and the church. And what does it mean? What is your concept of church? Do you realize that this morning that most of us as Christians have a wrong view about the church? We somehow think that maybe it's a building, it's a structure. We somehow might think that it is an institution. But the church is a living, breathing organism, according to the Word of God. The church, Christ and the church. Throughout history, among both Christian and non-Christian alike, misunderstandings have existed about what the church really is. You don't have to go too far to figure out that this view or this misunderstanding is prevalent in churches and in the world today. I mean, look at some of the magazines. that try to make mention. Isn't it a crack up? I act as pathetic. I say crack up with my tongue in cheek because the Wall Street Journal often makes comments about the church, which, by the way, they're more conservative than most. New York Times will make a comment about the church. Los Angeles Times, U.S. News and World Report, Time Magazine, Newsweek. By the way, if you are getting your theology from any of those things listed above, you're a mess. If you're letting Newsweek dictate to you what Christianity is or isn't, you're going to be very, very messed up because they don't even know what Christianity is. Ask them to define it. We'll talk about that a little bit more and we'll see some examples today. But you can ask people in the church, what is the church? And even in this church, where we make it a point not to put pomp and glory on the aesthetics of a place, on my wardrobe. I mean, we go out of our way to make sure that you have brown carpet, brown walls. I mean, you know why? We want to look at Jesus. It's not the building. It's not the aesthetics. Christ in the church, what is it about? What is it really? Well, Paul the Apostle, as we'll see in a moment, he's going to tell us it's a mystery. It's an amazing thing. In fact, we'll see also that the marriage relationship between a husband and wife is, first of all based upon and predicated upon something that precedes it. And that is the relationship between God the Father and Israel. Are you listening? The Bible says in the book of Jeremiah that God the Father is married to Israel. I said married. He's married to her, Israel. That's what he says in the Old Testament. But also, and for us more importantly, the Bible says that Jesus is engaged to who? Yeah, us, we, the church. And a lot of people today, even in Christianity, don't understand what this amazing, strange, mysterious relationship is with God, with Jesus, and the church. But the Bible makes it very, very clear what that church or what the church ought to be. In fact, Jesus in the seven letters to the seven churches, and I don't know why. In my Bible, it's not this way. I think it's a grave mistake. In my Bible, in the book of Revelation, to the letters of the seven churches, Jesus is speaking. Did you know that? It's his last writing. Did you know that? It's found in the book of Revelation. He addresses seven churches, which, by the way, comprises any one of us at any given time, both as individual people. Of course, it's a historical and prophetic announcement, but for us individually. At any moment, I can be a Philadelphian. At any moment, I can be a Laodicean. Do you ever go through those seasons of your Christian experience where you're like one of those at the church at Ephesus? You're an Ephesian. You're fighting the enemy with the sword of the Spirit, and you're so moving on in Christ, and you're sealed with the Holy Spirit, and you know it. And then Jesus says, well, that's great, but you left your first love. We can go through that. In my Bible, the letters to the seven churches, the red letters don't appear. In some of your Bibles, they do. It should be in red, you know. Jesus spoke it in Revelation to the church and churches. And what would he speak to us? Do you know Jesus, according to Malachi 3:16, that God right now is writing a commentary about this church, generally, that's from this side of the wall to the other side of the wall, which contains you, the church. He's writing a commentary about it, and not only about it, us as a congregation of people, but as individuals. He's writing a commentary. Malachi 3:16. Very interesting passage of scripture to keep in mind. The church, and this is an introduction, don't panic. It's a huge introduction this morning. Are you ready? You guys okay today? Okay. The church. The word in Greek is ekklesia. For church. The word means the ones who have been called out of, meaning from something, called out of something. Gee, what do you think that something is? We know it's the world. Called out of something, but placed into something else. It's not that we've been called out of the world and we've been abandoned. We've been called out of the world by Christ into the fellowship of his wonderful light and relationship. The called out ones, a group placed together. The word can also be translated, the meeting. I like that. That's a neat name for a church, huh? The meeting. It's a meeting. A congregation, a community, members of the church, both on earth. I like this. The ecclesia is both the members of the church in the world and those in heaven. Now, all of a sudden, the verse comes to your mind as it does mine, that the book of Hebrews tells us that in heaven there's a great cloud of witnesses. Where are they? They're in heaven. They're part of the body of Christ. That's exciting to know. In our thinking, we must be careful that we do not Americanize or Westernize or Easternize this concept of the church. Because denominations have done that, and you're very aware of that. Don't raise your hand. Do not raise your hand. This is a Calvary Chapel. Do you know what that means? That means we're all a bunch of mixed up group of people. Oh, it's true. Don't raise your hand, but how many of you come from the Catholic Church? How many of you come from the Methodist Church? How many of you come from the Lutheran Church? How many of you come from the Baptist? And you say, well, you know, that's one of the questions I wanted to ask. What's the division all about? You know what? That's a great question. Paul the Apostle in the book of Corinthians condemns those divisions. Did you know that? You think Jesus is a Lutheran? You think Jesus is a Catholic? Do you think Jesus is a Baptist? We all know he goes to Calvary. No, I'm kidding. I'm joking. Is Jesus from Calvary Chapel? No. Oh, gosh, no. Where do these divisions come from? From people hobby horsing a doctrine or a view and making it an issue. And factions and arguments and opinions that are not yielded to the authority of the Bible. That's where we get these spin-offs. It's unfortunate. It wasn't so in the mind of God. He didn't want it that way. That's why Paul, in the first few chapters of 1 Corinthians, condemns the division. Some people say, well, I'm of Paul. Well, I'm of Apollos. They're all boasting. I'm a Cephas, that is Peter. I was converted under Peter's preaching. I'm something. Well, that's nothing. I was converted under Paul's teaching. We're the Paulites. Well, we're the Peterites. Well, we're the Apolloites. And then the real spiritual knucklehead showed up and said, we're of Christ. They were the real one. They were like, oh, you guys, you came to the Lord through Paul? We came to the Lord at one of Jesus' outreaches. They were the most spiritually snubbed or snobby. Divisions offend God. That's not the church.
19: 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And now, let's get back to today's message. 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
17: You can't drive down the street and say, there's the church. Now, if you see the people going into the church, then you can say, there goes the church. You see, the church is a group of people. It's a living organism. It's an amazing thing. It's mysterious. And yet it's so, so much misunderstood. Jot this down by way of introduction. It's supernatural. The church is. This is why so many people have a hard time with it. It's supernatural. A real church is. His church. It's universal in fellowship. That is, the work of God, the church of God, enjoys what is called in the Greek the koinonia, the fellowship of brothers and sisters here in Chino Hills and in Africa. The true fellowship is universal. That is, that those who are born again in South America, though you may meet them in a moment, though they be born again, there's an immediate bonding in the spirit. Some of you know what I'm talking about. It's a supernatural thing where you meet somebody and they've been born again in Canada. They've never been here at all. They show up, you meet them, and you talk with them, and there's an amazing connection. You want to be with them. You know what I'm talking about? You want to be with them. How long have you known them? 45, 55 seconds. You want to be with them. Can't explain it. You just enjoy their company. There's this koinonia of the Spirit. It's a supernatural thing, the church is. It was an Old Testament mystery, though. In 1 Peter chapter 1, verse 10, it says, of this salvation the prophets have inquired and searched diligently, who prophesied of the grace that would come to you, searching what or by what manner of time the Spirit of Christ who was in them, that is in the prophets, was indicating when he testified beforehand concerning the sufferings of Christ and the glories that should follow. The prophets, Isaiah specifically, prophesied that the Gentiles would come to know God And yet he didn't even understand what he was talking about. The Holy Spirit would project that word through Isaiah, and Isaiah had to be wondering, how in the world are the Gentiles going to get saved? Did you know the church is basically comprised of Gentiles? How many of you in here are Gentiles? That means you're a non-Jew. You're not Jewish. Yeah, most of us are Gentiles. There's some Jews. And that's part of the beauty of this thing. And we'll see in a moment how God has brought both Jew and Gentile together in the fellowship of the church. But it's an Old Testament mystery. But it's a New Testament reality. Old Testament mystery, New Testament reality. Revelation 5, 9. Revelation chapter 5, verse 9 says, and they sang, whoever they are, listen up. They sang a new song. And they said this, you are worthy to take the scroll and to open the seals, for you were the one who was slain. And you've redeemed us to God by your blood out of every tribe, tongue, people, and nation. That's everyone, Jew and Gentile alike. A mysterious reality. Isaiah again speaks, Isaiah 11, verse 10. Isaiah 11, 10, he says, and in that day there shall be a root of Jesse that comes forth. Guess who that is, the root of Jesse? Jesus. Who shall stand as a banner to all the nations, for the Gentiles shall seek after him. Isn't that beautiful? Isaiah 11, verse 10. Ephesians chapter 2, verse 11. Ephesians 2, 11 says, remember that you once were Gentiles in the flesh, who are called the uncircumcised by what is called the circumcised. He says that at that time you were without Christ in the world, being in the flesh and being alienated from the commonwealth of Israel. And we were strangers from the covenants of his promise, having no hope without God in the world. But now, through Christ Jesus, you who were once far away from God, he has brought you near by the blood of Christ. For he himself is our peace, and he has made both Jew and Gentile one.

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2: Can somebody say amen? We need to look at Jesus first before we'll ever understand what a church is or what it ought to be. Because if you reverse that, you're going to run around like a lot of millions of people have, and they don't like what they see in a church, and they project that activity or poor witness or misrepresentation onto who? Jesus. And they'll say, you know what? That church burned me. That church hurt me. So I'm not going to become a Christian. That's spiritual suicide. The church never died for you on the cross, my friend. The church never raised anybody from the dead. The church never did anything. It's Jesus. Look to him. The concept of the church simply means those who have been called out of this world. Romans 11:25 says, "For I do not want you, brethren, to be ignorant of this very mystery, lest you should be wise in your own conceit, that blindness has happened to the Jews in part until the completion of the Gentiles has come in." Did you know that God is blinded, not Satan? You got to listen to this carefully. Boy, we're going to have a terrible day today. I haven't even started on my notes yet. Did you know that the Bible says that Satan has blinded the minds of those in this world who do not believe? But the Bible says that God has blinded the eyes of the Jews who don't believe, not Satan. Did you hear me? If you're sitting here this morning saying, "I don't believe you," that's because Satan has blinded your eyes. But if you're Jewish, like the nation of Israel, the Jew, as Ezekiel said, many of them would come back into their land in unbelief. They are blinded. Did Satan blind them according to the Bible? No. The Bible says God has blinded them so that the Gentiles can be brought into the family, grafted into the tree of salvation, the church. Isn't that amazing? And Paul says in Romans 11, don't get cocky about it, you Gentile. God's blinded the Jew. He's focused on you to get saved, which is called the church, because the Bible says Jesus, his son, is going to marry a Gentile bride. Isn't that interesting? Just like Isaac and Rebekah, just like Boaz and Ruth. Interesting. Though there'll be a little bit Jewish blood in her. That's neat. The Jew, for the last 2,000 years, has been banished to the nations of the world, but now in the end, they've been brought back in. Why? Because God's getting ready to work with them again. That ought to be a wake-up call to you this morning. Very, very important. Romans 16, verse 25. Still the introduction. Romans 16, 25 says, "Now to him who is able to establish you according to my gospel," Paul says, "by the preaching of Jesus Christ, according to the revelation of the mystery, which has been kept secret since the world began, but now has been made revealed or manifested by the prophetic scriptures, having been made known to all nations, according to the commandment of the everlasting God." That mystery, my friend, is the anti-hell device for every believer, the church.
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0: 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And please, if you're ever in the Southern California area, come see us at Calvary Chapel Chino Hills. We'd love to see you there in person. It has been so good to be with you today, and I pray you find yourself in the grace and mercy of our Lord Jesus Christ. 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
4: 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Psalm 9, verse 1.
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11: Hi there, I'm Dave Straub. Keep it right here. And just half an hour. It's Hope in the Night here on Faith Talk Tampa.
12: With SRN News, I'm Jason Walker. It is an incredibly controversial situation. Late Thursday night, a Louisiana judge has ruled against the NCAA in an eligibility case that clears the way for LSU to add former NFL players to the college roster. Deadlocked jury in the Lindsey Clancy trial has once again failed to reach a verdict after 6 days of deliberations. Massachusetts mother does not deny she killed her three small children, but argues that postpartum psychosis led her to the action. The jury returns Friday. President Trump has elevated Adam Till to become the acting Secretary of the Army. And Volkswagen has approved a major cost-cutting plan, includes cutting 55,000 jobs. SRN News.
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1: What is the main impression of the truth of the gospel? That when you really hear it, what are you supposed to know? What are you supposed to think? Am I supposed to know after I hear the gospel and believe the gospel, am I supposed to know that I'm not going to hell? Am I supposed to know that I'm going to heaven? Am I supposed to believe that there's nothing that could keep me from going to heaven? Am I supposed to believe that? Well, you just believe you can go out here and just live any way you want and still go to heaven when you die. You don't want to give people that impression. So what impression do you want to give? Well, that you can't live like that. You can't live as any way you want. So I've got a choice. I can give people the impression that you can live as you please and go to heaven, or that you can't live as you please and go to heaven. Now, which one is the truth? Does it matter? And I wrote it down this way. Which is the best impression? You can live as you please and go to heaven. You can't live as you please and still go to heaven. There's people who say you can't live as you please. Now, if I can't, how do I know I'm going to go to heaven then? If I can't live as I please and still go to heaven, how do I know that I'm going to go to heaven? Because I believe that I can do all this wrong, and then I'll go to hell. Either you believe that you are saved forever and that you can live as you please, or you don't believe that. If you don't believe that you can live as you please, then you believe in works for salvation to keep your salvation. What is the impression that you give? If I want people, after I give them the gospel, do I want them to know that they're going to heaven whenever they die? You'd be surprised how many people I talk to and they say, oh yeah, I'm going to heaven. I talked to one girl on the strip. I said, where are you going tonight? She said, oh, I'm going to heaven. I says, no, you're not. I was just taking a chance that she really didn't know. I usually don't do that, but I just felt like I'm going to do it this time because I want her to prove it to me. I says, you are not. She says, yes, I am. I says, no, you're not. I says, you really don't know where you're going when you die. She says, I do too. I says, no, you don't. She's on the other side of the counter there. You say, you shouldn't do that. Well, I did it. I said, how do you know you're going to heaven? She said, because I've been pretty good. See what I mean? So did she really know she was going to heaven? If she died today, she thinks she'll go to heaven because she's been pretty good. But what about tomorrow when she's pretty bad? And if she was pretty good all her life, would it work? Still wouldn't work. Why? Because she has to live a perfect life from the time she's born. Has she fulfilled that? No. If you haven't been perfect so far, what makes you think you will? Duh. Now listen to the truth. I can trust Christ as my Savior, live as I please, and still go to heaven when I die. Regardless of the impression that that gives, it's still the truth. Because if that's not true, there is no gospel. There is no gospel if that is not true. Yes, I can live as I please, but I have chosen in my own personal life, I chose to please the Lord. I can live as I please. I chose to read my Bible, and I chose to study God's Word and pray and witness, and I chose to go to church and live as godly as a life. I chose to do that. But that's not why I'm going to heaven. I chose because that's what I'm living as I please. And if I choose to rebel against God and live like the devil, my Heavenly Father, who loves me so much, going to beat the tar out of me. But he can't send me to hell. I'm glad to know that I have a choice to live as I please. Isn't that what everybody else does? Isn't it nice to know that you're going to heaven? Because it's not by your works. But at least now I know that I'm going to heaven because God loved me that much, that he would give to me as a free gift that everlasting life. And I can live to please God now, or I can live to please me. I can live to please whatever I wanted, good or bad or indifferent. And it doesn't affect where I spend eternity. Not to believe that is not to understand the truth of the gospel. If you believe in your mind, well, if you're really saved, you're not going to want to go out here and do all these bad things. You don't get it. You still have a struggle with that in your life. You still want to do what's wrong. You still think wrong, and you know it. You still get mad and angry and upset and filled with bitterness and envy and jealousy and all the, you know it's true. You say, I am not. I'm not like that. Let me talk to your wife. She'll tell the truth on you. You're not as holy as you think you are. Another statement I wrote down. It proves your works really have nothing to do with your salvation, now or in the future. It means that my works have nothing to do with my salvation, not by works of righteousness which I have done. The next statement. If it is true that you can trust Christ, live as you please, still go to heaven when you die, then you can be secure that you're going to heaven. You change this. Anyway, and say, well, no, you can't. Then you can't be sure of going. You see, either you can or you can't. If I can live as I please and still go to heaven when I die, it means that what he gave me really was free. If this is a contingency and I don't do this good deed, good life, and he takes away my free gift of eternal life because I messed up here, this was contingent upon my behavior, then my good deeds is why I'm going to heaven, not because it was a free gift. It wasn't free. It was loaned to me, and if I obeyed and kept the payments up on it, I could keep it. But if I didn't keep these payments, then he's going to take the house away. He's going to take the car away because you didn't make your payments. Now, it's free or it's not free. Can I live as I please? Yes. But don't I also have the choice I can choose to please God? Well, that's what I chose to do. Because, see, I'm not doing it to get to heaven, but because I'm going to heaven. I can't go to hell. It's impossible for me to go to hell. I am secure. He died to pay for all of my sins. People need to understand that. The objection, it gives people the impression they can live as they please. Therefore, they may live wicked lives. I mean, if you tell people that, it will give them the impression they can live a wicked life and still go to heaven. Yeah. But when you tell a person you have to turn from your sins, that means you got to stop being bad. And make Christ the Lord and the master of your life, that means start being good. So they add that to the gospel. Now, is that part of the gospel? Turning from sin is what you have to do. Making Christ Lord and master of life and serving God is something that you have to do. Well, didn't he say not of works? So you got to take that off the table. That's not on the table. It's either Christ alone or no salvation. Your works, good, bad, or indifferent, has nothing to do with your eternal destination. It's free or it's not free. When you understand it, you know what to tell lost people. When you're confused in your mind about this, you don't make good soul winners. Because, you see, if I believe that a man has to turn from his sin, I can't just in 5 minutes win a person to Christ. I got to get him to feel sorry for all those bad things he does and try to get him to quit. Then I've got to try to get this person to dedicate his life to God. Well, how's he going to do? This takes time. I got to get this person now where, do you want to serve God? He says, well, I don't even know you. I just met you 5 minutes ago. And already I'm trying to get him to change his whole life. Promise. Now, you can't do that in 5 minutes, but I tell you this, you take that off the table, and let me just take the pure gospel. Majority of people I lead to Christ, I can do it in less than 3 minutes. Less than 3 minutes time. And when I get through, they'll understand it was free. And you say, well, how you do it? I say, something simple like this. Let me just show you. I told you this not long ago, the story about the Muslim that I led to the Lord. I love that story. I'm sitting there on the ship, minding my own business like I always do, studying my Bible, which is a good holy thing to do, because it pleased me. I was living as I pleased. And I don't drink because it doesn't please me. And I don't use profanity because it doesn't please me. And it doesn't please God either, so that's why I don't do it. It's amazing how living as you please is so powerful. Now, I'm sitting there reading my Bible, and this man comes up there, and he stands there, and he's looking at me. Says, is that a Bible? Yes, it is. I says, do you believe the Bible? Nope. I says, you're Muslim, aren't you? Yes. How'd you know? Never mind. I says, you believe the Quran? Yes. I said, do you know the Quran talks about this book? The Quran talks about the people of the book. That's the Jews. This book was written 700 years before your book. And he just stood there. I thought he was going to walk off. I mean, sometimes I like to go right for the heart. I says, did you know that Jesus Christ is mentioned in the Quran? So, isn't it true that they tell you that you're not supposed to talk about Jesus? Why do they put it in the Quran? I said, did you know if you read the Quran, it talks about Allah, O merciful one, but he has none? He has no mercy. I said, do you know that your Allah in your Quran doesn't say anything about loving you? Allah doesn't love you. Allah has no mercy. They call him the compassionate one. I says, you read it. He has no compassion. He has no forgiveness. It has no love. I says, did you know that Jesus was God in the flesh? And I look right at him and I says, and he loved you so much, he'd rather die than live without you. And buddy, just that quick, he got tears in his eyes. And I says, the way he showed you how much he loved you, he went to the cross and he paid for all of your sins. I says, now if he paid for all the sins of the world, mine, yours, and everybody, I says, why should we have to go to hell and pay for sin if he paid for them? And then tears in his eyes. This gospel is powerful. And I says, when he died to pay for your sins and for mine. And the reason is because he doesn't want you to have to pay for them. And all he wanted you to do is believe he did it for you. I says, you can do that. Well, you believe that when Jesus died, he paid for your sins, came back from the dead. Will you trust him to take you to heaven when you die? And tears were coming down. He said, yes, I will. So I got my little booklet on the gospel-driven man, and I gave it to him. He was happy as a lark. He walked around that ship smiling. You know, Muslims are not happy people. They got nothing to be happy about. They hide their women. They don't drink and smoke. What do they got to be happy about? They're loving, they can't do. They're miserable people. The truth of the gospel liberates. And you can take that message and you can present it, and in just a couple of minutes you can make the gospel clear. Because see, I don't have to talk to him about his life, because his life, good and bad, is dealing with sins. Christ took care of the sin problem. That's not his problem. How he lives his life is not the problem. He has a sinful nature on the inside of him. That's why he does what he does. That's why we do what we do. But what if God can give you a new birth? Well, a new nature. And it comes only by faith alone, in Christ alone, by grace alone. What is the impression that we want to give people? That when you finish talking to them, they know they're going to heaven? Well, the only way they can know for sure they're going to heaven when they die is that nothing they can do, good or bad or indifferent, can change it. Because if it does change it, well, then it's part of the equation. Then you can't really know unless you live right. And then you don't know where you're going to die because it depends upon how you live. Salvation, going to heaven, is the greatest message in the world. It's the most powerful message in the world. But sometimes, maybe people are ashamed to tell people, I am so thrilled that I can tell a lost man. It has nothing to do with how you live. You say, well, you just give them a free license to sin. I'm not giving anybody anything. I'm just trying to explain to them, look, you're going to hell. God loves you and he paid for your sins. If you accept the gift of eternal life, you get to go to heaven when you die. And stop letting the devil get in there and try to mess up everything. Well, I don't know. I just got to make sure they want to live right. That's not your business. I believe that more people will respond to true love and to serving the Lord when they really understand it. You see, when the Word of God tells us that as his children, we should, as he says in Romans chapter 12, I beseech you therefore, brethren, by the mercies of God, that you present your body as a living sacrifice, wholly acceptable unto God, which is your reasonable service. It's just a reasonable thing. What is the impression that I should get when I begin to read and study the Word of God? My body belongs to him. I'm a child of God. The Holy Spirit lives within me, and I don't want to grieve the one who loves me so much. I'm so glad I can think like this without thinking, man, I got to do right or I'm going to hell. I got to do right or I'm going to hell. I never have to think like that. I couldn't go to hell if I tried. I've seen people cringe when I say that. If you can't say that, are you sure you're going? If you can't say that, are you ashamed of the gospel? That's what makes it so good. It's not good if I have to live it now. I got to live it. And if I live it, I'll make it. No. I'll make it. It has nothing to do with me. It's all about he saved me. He gave me eternal life. And I could die today, but I might live another 100 years. And it's the best news in all the world. Is that the message that people are giving? Is that the impression that people have? It doesn't matter how I live. I'm still going to heaven. That knowledge, that truth, can challenge and motivate you and so change you that when he makes the statement, be not conformed to this world. Be not conformed to this world. I don't want the world to conform me. I want to be transformed by the renewing of my mind that I may find, prove, discover that perfect will of God. Because see, now that you know Christ is your Savior and you know how much he loves you, the knowledge of knowing that there's nothing that can keep me from going to heaven. I wanted everybody in my family to know the Lord. Because I knew if they had to live it, my family wasn't going to make it. None of them. The last thing I ever wanted to try to get my brothers and sisters and my mom and my step, they got to get them all to do right in order to make it. That was an impossibility. But they might have a little Scottish or Jewish in them. When they saw something that was free, they took it. It was free. I won it. Some of you are laughing. You know what I'm talking about. So wanting them to know that they can go to heaven because you love them, then there's things that you don't do. So that forces you to clean up your life because you want to tell people about this great message. You don't want them to reject this truth of the message by the way that you live. So it pleases the person who wants to win people to clean up their own life. But I'm so glad that I didn't have to clean up my life to go to heaven. But the love for people, the love for God, motivates. And he puts it this way, for the love of Christ constraineth us, means to motivate us. Because we thus judge that if one died for all, then all were dead, and that all who live should not henceforth live unto themselves, but unto him who died for them. So I should now live the rest of my life for the one who died for me. That's enough motive for me to serve God. Not because of what he's going to do, but because of what he's already done. See, that'll never change. But if I only serve the Lord because I want his blessing, well, I may not be a good discerner of blessings. I've lived long enough to find out that a lot of things that happened to me I didn't like, but they turned out to be a blessing. I always seen blessings come disguised as work. And I pass up a lot of blessings because I passed up a lot of work. But if you understand this, this living as you please can be the greatest joy in the world. I can do it not because I want to. I don't have to. I go and I give and I sacrifice. I do all what I do. It's changed my whole life because I believe this message with all my heart. The best thing that's ever happened to me. So we should give the impression to lost people. He that believeth on me hath what? Everlasting life, unless you sin down the road. What do you want to add on to it? When he makes the statement, I'll never cast you out, never lose you, what is the impression? If he'll never cast me out and never lose me, no wise cast out, what impression do I get from those verses, what Jesus said? Nothing can cast me out. He'll never lose me. Nothing. It means that I am free to live as I please. It does not annul the promise that he gave. My salvation was not contingent upon my behavior, my promise of how I will live. And I love it that way. I know it was really free and that it really lasts forever. That is the truth of the gospel. Let's pray, shall we? Our Father, we thank you so much for the gospel of Jesus Christ. We pray that each one of us here will never be ashamed of the gospel, for the truth of the gospel, that there is no other gospel. You loved us. You paid for our sins. We owe it all to you. You did it all. We're thankful for the privilege that you've given to us to please you, to honor you, for what you've done for us. We thank you for that. Thank you for this church. Be good people. In Christ's name we pray. Amen. My place and give to
2: me salvation. 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
15: 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Today on Pathway to Victory, Dr. Robert Jeffress addresses what he believes is one of the most important issues facing the church today. But first, let's take a moment to hear some important ministry updates.
14: Thank you, David, and welcome again to Pathway to Victory. Today, we're addressing the most important subject in the church today. Sadly, many people have painted a false picture of Jesus as some little wimpy rabbi. Well, during today's program, I'm going to pop that imaginary bubble by pointing to the real biblical Jesus. Well, for 30 years now, Pathway to Victory has come to you every single day. From the very beginning, the truth we proclaim has never wavered. This steadiness, this unswerving commitment, is the reason so many of you have come to trust Pathway to Victory, not just with your listening, but with your generous partnership. You've helped keep an unchanging message on the air in a world that desperately needs to hear it. And this year, as I celebrate my 70th birthday, I've been reminded all over again that our days on this earth are numbered. That's what compelled me to write a brand new book for you called Seven Lessons from My 70 Years. Along with seven personal lessons the Lord has taught me, I included a few nostalgic pictures as well. I'll send you a copy when you give a special 30th anniversary gift to Pathway to Victory. We'll repeat this information later, but right now it's time to get started with today's study. I've titled it, The Intolerant Christ. Today we're going to look at what Jesus said about four very specific subjects. And when we synthesize his teaching about these four very specific topics, we will come to the conclusion that Jesus firmly believed that not all roads lead to heaven. If you have your Bibles, I want you to turn, first of all, to John chapter 8. John chapter 8. First of all, today, I want us to consider what Jesus taught about his uniqueness. What is it that made Jesus unique? There are many things Jesus claimed about himself, but today I want us to consider two things Jesus said about his uniqueness. First of all, Jesus claimed to be God. I am Yahweh, the most holy God, the only God. The Pharisees understood what Jesus was saying when he said, before Abraham was, I am. Because look at verse 59. Therefore, they picked up stones to throw at him. They understood what Jesus was saying with two little words. Jesus was saying, I am God. Isn't it interesting that none of the founders of any of the major religions ever claimed to be God? Buddha never claimed to be God. Confucius never claimed to be God. The prophet Muhammad never claimed to be God. Jesus claimed to be God. And he not only made that claim, but he proved the claim was true by what he did. Jesus claimed that he could heal the sick, and he did. He claimed that he could turn the water into wine, and he did. He claimed that he could rise again from the dead. And guess what? He did. Jesus claimed to be God. That's what made him unique. Not only that, but secondly, Jesus claimed that belief in him led to eternal life. This is what made Jesus unique above other religious leaders. No other religious leader ever tied eternal life to what you believed about that leader, but Jesus did. Jesus doesn't say, whoever follows the God of his or her own choosing has eternal life. No, he says very clearly, only those who believe in me have eternal life. Secondly, beyond what Jesus taught about his uniqueness, let's look at what Jesus taught about his death. Jesus taught, first of all, that his death was central to his mission. For example, in Matthew 16, verse 21, Jesus said, from that time, Jesus began to show his disciples that he must go to Jerusalem and suffer many things from the elders and chief priests and scribes and be killed and be raised up on the third day. He told his apostles this was the plan. Or look at John 12, verses 32 to 33. And I, if I am lifted up from the earth, will draw all men to myself. But he was saying this to indicate the kind of death by which he was to die. Well, secondly, and I want you to write this down, Jesus' death was the payment for our sins and the ransom
16: for our freedom. His death was the payment for our sins and the ransom for our freedom. The Bible uses two metaphors to describe what Christ's death accomplished for us. First of all, it was a payment for our sin debt. When Jesus hung on the cross, remember some of his final words, John 19:30, were, "It is finished. Tetelestai, paid in full." Jesus is the one who has paid our sin debt for us. But secondly, it is a ransom for our freedom. That's another image used in the Bible. In Matthew 20, verse 28, Jesus said, "Just as the Son of Man did not come to be served, but to serve and to give his life as a ransom for many." The only way Jesus could pay our sin debt, the only way he could secure our freedom, was by his own death. And that's why he said in John 14, verse 6, "I am the way, the truth, and the life. No man comes to the Father except by me." If there is any other way to have paid our debt, if there is any other way to have secured our freedom, then the death of Jesus was totally unnecessary. But there was no other way. That's the reason he came. You know, the way to understand John 14, 6, "I am the way, the truth, and the life," is to put it into context. Turn over to John 14, and let's see how this verse fits in to what Jesus is saying about the exclusivity of salvation. Remember, Jesus was preparing his disciples for his death, his resurrection, and his ascension back into heaven. And in verse 2, Jesus said, "In my Father's house are many dwelling places. If it were not so, I would have told you. For I go to prepare a place for you. And if I prepare a place for you, I will come again and receive you to myself, that where I am, there you may be also. And you know the way where I am going." Now, Thomas was pretty smart, one of the apostles. He realized Jesus was giving them some pretty important information, so they better get it right. So Thomas asked the question, said, "Lord, we don't even know where you're going." Apparently, he hadn't listened that closely to what Jesus said. Jesus had told him, "I'm going to the Father's house to build a place for you." But he said, "Jesus, we don't know where you're going, and furthermore, we don't know the way." Well, Jesus would later explain more about where he was going before he ascended into heaven. But he took the opportunity right then to say to Thomas, "You want to know the way to this new place I'm going to and that I'm going to take you? I am the way. I am the truth. I'm the life. No man comes to the Father, to heaven, to all of the things we are preparing for you. No one comes except through me." What Jesus taught about his uniqueness, what he taught about his death. Thirdly, what Jesus taught about eternity. Well, what about those who fail to follow Jesus through the valley of the shadow of death? What about those who find another path to God? Will they make it to heaven as well? Notice what Jesus had to say about eternity. First of all, Jesus taught that two eternal destinations exist. Two eternal destinations exist, not one, but two. You know, Jesus could have driven a stake through the universalist claim right here. If all roads lead to the same place, if everyone's going to heaven regardless of what he or she believes or doesn't believe. But notice what Jesus said instead in Matthew 25, verse 46, "And these will go away into eternal punishment, but the righteous into eternal life." There are two destinations, eternal punishment and eternal life. Secondly, Jesus taught that hell is a reality. He taught that hell is a reality. For example, Jesus believed that hell's an actual location, not a state of mind, Matthew 25, 46. Jesus taught in Matthew 22, 13 that hell is a place of physical suffering. And most devastatingly, Jesus said that hell is an irrevocable destination. Once there, no one leaves. Remember in Luke 16, 26, his story about Abraham, the rich man, and Lazarus? The rich man, finding himself in hell, begged Abraham to provide relief and a way out of hell. But Abraham answered and said, "And besides all of this, between us and heaven and you, there is a great chasm fixed, in order that those who wish to come over from here to you may not be able, and that none may cross over from there to us." Thirdly, Jesus taught that the majority of humanity will occupy hell. The majority of humanity will occupy hell. You know, the single greatest objection to the idea that faith in Christ is the only way to heaven, the single greatest objection is the idea, well, if that's true, then that means relatively few people will be in heaven. And that's true. That's exactly what Jesus taught. He said the population of heaven will be relatively small compared to the population of hell. Matthew 7, verses 13 and 14, "Enter by the narrow gate, for the gate is wide and the way is broad that leads to destruction, and many are those who enter by it. But the gate is small and the way is narrow that leads to life, and few are those who find it." Finally, consider what Jesus taught about the necessity of personal faith. The necessity of personal faith. Jesus rejected the claim that everybody's going to heaven because of what his death accomplished for them. That's the inclusivist view. The inclusivist says it's true that Jesus Christ's death made it possible for people to go to heaven, but his death applies to everyone. It forgave everyone's sin, regardless of what they believe. No, Jesus repeatedly said personal faith is a requirement for an eternal heaven. For example, in John 5, 24, "Truly, truly, I say to you, he who hears my word and believes him who sent me has eternal life and does not come into judgment, but is passed out of death into life." Or John 6, 40, "For this is the will of my Father, that everyone who beholds the Son and believes in him may have eternal life, and I myself will raise him up on the last day." John 11, 25 and 26, Jesus said to her, "I am the resurrection and the life. He who believes in me shall live even if he dies. And everyone who lives and believes in me shall never die. Do you believe this?" Jesus asked. Over and over again, Jesus says it is belief in him that is the link to eternal life. Now here's the question. What does it mean to believe in Jesus? I know I have been over this before, but I'm going to continue to go over it, because quite frankly, your eternal destiny depends on a proper understanding of what it means to believe in Jesus. Let me tell you what it doesn't mean. To believe in Jesus does not mean to agree intellectually to a certain set of facts about Jesus. Like you believe in Abraham Lincoln, like you believe in the reality of Martin Luther King, like you believe in John F. Kennedy, to believe a certain amount of facts, historical facts, about these people. That's what most people believe means, though. They say, well, I believe that Jesus is the Son of God. I believe that he died for the sins of the world. I believe that he rose again on the third day. Guess what? You can believe all of those things and still split hell wide open when you die. You know how I know that? Because Satan and his demons believe all of those things. They believe Jesus was the Son of God. Remember, the demons would say, the demons of the Gadarenes said, "We know who you are. You're the Holy One of Israel." They believe that. They believe Jesus died on the cross for the sins of the world. You know how I know that? Because they did everything they could to prevent it. They wanted to disqualify Jesus from being the Savior of the world. They did not want him nailed to that cross. Satan knew what it would accomplish. And they believe that Jesus rose from the dead on the third day. In fact, they believe it more than you do. They believe it more than I do. Because they were there. They saw it happen. No, belief is not agreeing to a set of intellectual facts about Jesus. Well, then what does it mean? When missionary John Paxton had arrived in the New Hebrides Islands, the first thing he wanted to do was to translate the Bible so that the residents there could understand God's word. He got to John 3:16, "For God so loved the world that he gave his only son, that whoever believes in him." And he sought a word that would convey what it means to believe. He couldn't come up with it until one day he found himself leaning on a chair and putting his whole weight on that chair. And then it dawned on him. That's what he means when Jesus says to believe. To believe means to put your whole weight upon, to depend upon completely. To believe in Jesus for your salvation means that you are trusting in him and him alone. What he accomplished for you on the cross, the payment for your debt, the ransom for your freedom, depending upon that and nothing else, not your works, not your baptism, not your church membership, depending, leaning on, trusting in Jesus and Jesus alone. Isn't that what Jesus himself said? The context for John 3:16 is John 3:14 and 15. Turn over there for just a moment. You remember this exchange very well. It was a dialogue between Jesus and Nicodemus. Nicodemus was a respected man. He was a rich man. He was a religious man. He was a member of the Sanhedrin, the highest ruling party of the Jews. Isn't it interesting that Jesus, who was a Jew, said to Nicodemus, who was also a Jew, "Judaism isn't enough. Judaism won't lead you to heaven." Instead, Jesus said to this fellow Jew, "You must be born again." And so Jesus explains to Nicodemus what it means to be born again. Nicodemus wanted to know, how does that happen? Jesus said, "It is by believing in me." Nicodemus still didn't get it. And so Jesus uses this illustration in verse 14. He said, "Nicodemus, as Moses lifted up the serpent in the wilderness, even so must the Son of Man be lifted up, that whoever believes may in him have eternal life." What's all this about serpents being lifted up? Well, Nicodemus knew the story. Jesus was referring back in the Old Testament, Numbers chapter 21. You see, we have a desperate need. God has an abundant provision to meet that need, but our faith is the bridge that bridges the gap between God's provision and our need. We have to look. We have to exercise faith in order to live. Notice, it doesn't matter how much faith you have, how little faith you have. It's not the quantity of your faith that matters. It is the object of your faith that matters. Isn't it interesting that God didn't say to the Israelites, "Now you look at that serpent and you keep on looking, and if you ever look away, you're going to be sick again." No, it wasn't a continual looking. It is a one-time look that healed those Israelites forever. And it is the same way for you and me. Only when we come to that desperate state in our life that we realize we cannot heal ourselves and that only Christ can heal us, only then, if we look one time at the Savior, we will live for all eternity. As Moses lifted up the serpent in the wilderness, so must the Son of Man be lifted up, that whoever believes, looks at, trusts in one time, may in him have eternal life. And then he adds in verse 16, "For God so loved the world that he gave his own."

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2: A plan for her rescue, and they executed that plan. Her jumping was simply the way to bridge the chasm between her desperate need and the fireman's gracious provision. Ladies and gentlemen, it is the same with us. We are burning, so to speak. We are perishing. We are in danger of eternal death. We have no way of escape. But God, in his graciousness, saw our need. He formulated a plan for our rescue, and he executed that plan when he sent Christ to die for us. But we have to do something. We have to be willing to take that leap of faith into the Savior's arms. Doesn't matter how little or how much faith we have when we do so, we have to be willing to take that leap of faith in order to be saved. It is not our faith that saves us. It is God's grace. For by grace, you have been saved through faith. And that not of yourselves, it is a gift of God. Not of works, lest any person should boast. Our hope and prayer is that you've heard the gospel today in a manner that brings absolute clarity. You see, at some point, all of us need to leap from the burning building into the safety net of God's loving arms. Well, today, we wrap up our quick four-day series called Not All Roads Lead to Heaven. And we presented what many feel is a lightning rod subject, what I've called the intolerant Christ. 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And we've been doing so for 30 years. And I suspect that's what draws you to this ministry, because you too are unwilling to deny the truth of the Bible. 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
3: 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I'm David J. Mullins, inviting you to join us again next time when our 30-year anniversary celebration continues with a message from the series Politically Incorrect, right here on Pathway to Victory. 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The

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4: 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Luke 2, verse 13 and 14.
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12: Ronald Reagan understood that liberty could never be taken for granted. In 1967, he warned Americans, "Freedom is a fragile thing, and it's never more than one generation away from extinction." President Reagan knew the freedoms secured by one generation were not guaranteed to survive to the next. Today, as socialistic ideas that place greater power in the hands of government gain renewed support, Reagan's warning carries even greater weight. Freedom is more than inheritance. It's a responsibility, one we all share. Every generation must fight for the principles that made self-government possible. Freedom only survives when each generation chooses to defend it. So, do we have the courage to defend and protect what is being challenged, the very principles that made America the greatest experiment in history?
13: Hey, thanks for tuning in tonight. I'm Dave Straub. In half an hour, it's Focus on the Family at 1 on Faith Talk Tampa.
14: With SRN News, I'm Jason Walker. Incredible story developing at this hour. Officials in Nepal now say two workers have been rescued alive and well from a hydropower tunnel 9 days after the floods. Deadlocked jury in the Lindsay Clancy trial has once again failed to reach a verdict after 6 days of deliberations. Massachusetts mother does not deny she killed her three small children, but argues that postpartum psychosis led to her actions. Jury returns on Friday. Volkswagen has approved a major cost-cutting plan. Now, it includes cutting 50,000 jobs, reducing its model line by half, and ending auto production at four different VW plants in Germany. Among challengers the company is facing, low-cost competition in China. SRN News.
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17: But Jesus is stronger than the evil one. 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Jesus is King of Kings. Jesus is Lord of Lords. Jesus is our mighty warrior in battle.
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17: God loves to do the impossible. God loves it when in our weakness and our frailty, we approach our giants in the name of Jesus. You see, doubt robs God of his ability to deal with the situation. Faith opens the door for God to work a miracle. There is one thing that limits God's ability to deliver us from the giants we face. It's doubt and unbelief. You remember in Psalm 78, verse 41, there's a very unusual text. Can you limit the illimitable one? Can you limit the illimitable one? In describing Psalm 78, verse 41, if you have your Bible, turn to it. If not, we can look at it on the screen. Psalm 78, verse 41. Can you limit the illimitable one? Psalm 78 is the description of Israel wandering in the wilderness. And it shows how Israel's unbelief kept them from entering into the promised land. God wanted them to go into the promised land, but as the result of their unbelief, their doubt of God's power, because they saw the giants and didn't see the power of God, because they saw the formidable armies and they didn't recognize that God's angels could have delivered them. Verse 41 says, yet again and again, this Psalm 78, they tempted God and limited the Holy One of Israel. What did they do? What's that word that's so key in that text? They did what to the Holy One of Israel? They did what? Limited him. How did they limit the Holy One of Israel? They limit the Holy One of Israel by their doubt, by their unbelief. So when we face our giants, we limit what God can do by doubt and unbelief. Hebrews chapter 3, verse 19. Hebrews 3 and verse 19. For every giant that we face, God will strengthen us to face the giant. Does this mean that God is always going to miraculously heal us? No. Does this mean that God is always going to miraculously, when we need money, send a $1 million in the mail and that we can win the lottery? Not at all. The health, wealth, and prosperity gospel is not the gospel at all. It is humanism. But what does it mean when Scripture says that God is going to enable us to face the giants? Here's what that means. That God is going to strengthen us for whatever problem we face, and either he is going to solve the problem or he's going to give us the courage to deal with it. Look at Hebrews chapter 3, verse 19. Doubt and unbelief rob God of what God wants to do. Faith opens the door for the miracle of God, either in our own hearts or in the circumstance. Hebrews chapter 3, verse 19. Why did they not enter the promised land? So we see that they could not enter in because of what? Unbelief. A negative mindset of doubt and unbelief limits what God wants to do for us. During those times of life, when the giant seems so large, it is well to remember that God is our giant slayer. During those times of life, when the problem seems unsolvable, it's important to remember that there's no unsolvable problems for God. No challenge is too great for God to handle. No difficulty is too difficult for him to unravel. Matthew 19, verse 26, when we face our giants, we say with God, read it off the screen with me, Matthew 19, verse 26, reading together. With men, this is what? This is what? But with God, all things are what? Do you believe it? Is God a giant slayer? I love what it says in the book, My Life Today, page 181. My Life Today, 181. Worry is blind and cannot discern the future. But Jesus sees the end from the beginning. In every difficulty, in how many difficulties, everybody? How many difficulties? Every difficulty. He has a way prepared to bring relief. Our Heavenly Father has 1,000 ways to provide for us, of which we know nothing. Those who accept the one principle of making the service and honor of God supreme will find perplexities vanish and a plain path before their feet. How many ways does God have to solve our problems? How many ways? 1,000. 1,000 that we don't see. Let me give you a very simple illustration of this that took place when we were building this church a number of years ago, 2015, 2016. We're getting ready for our grand opening of the church. We had sent out our invitations. We needed one final inspection. So the inspector came through, looked at the church, and then he walked out in the parking lot and he walked out on the road. And he saw the light out there, a car had hit it, it was knocked down. And he said, I can't give you the permit for your grand opening because you own those lights out there. I said, wait a minute, those lights are on the road. He said, did you know that you own half the road? Because it's a private road and your church owns half the road. I thought, well, I'm going to put up a toll booth if we own half that road. We need a little extra for the church. And so anyway, that's what he said to me. He said, you own half the road. And he said, we can't give you. Now, you don't go down to Lowe's and buy a light pole that looks like this. Let me show you the light pole. Here's the light pole we need. So we need a light pole like this. You don't go down to Lowe's and say, I want a light pole. They don't have them there. You don't go down. So I'm thinking, Lord, we can't open. We got to open in 5 days. How many ways does God have to solve our problems? How many ways? 1,000. So I begin to pray. And it's good to make friends with people. So I made friends. I had made friends previously with the manager of this whole shopping center. I knew her well. I knew her by name. I knew I had her personal phone number. So I called her. I said, look, I'm in a real problem. I said, where can I purchase a light pole like that? We need a light pole. This is a giant for us. We're going to open our church. We have all these people coming. She said, Pastor Mark, something very strange happened. She said, you know that store right next to Giant over there? She said, nobody rented it, and we are using that as a storage place. And she said, I don't know why this happened, but the other day I walked in there, and there was one light pole on the floor. One light pole on the floor. And she said, Pastor Mark, here is the combination to the lock. Go down and take that light pole. It's my gift to your church. So I called the guys up that were working on the church, and I said, don't wait. I'll meet you at that store. I know the combination. We're getting that light pole. And here it is, the day we got the light pole, and now you're going to see the next picture, the day the light pole is up. Look, that was a giant for me. You may say it was a little giant, but we had this church rated open. God, it was God's illustration to me that when we face our giants, God has 1,000 ways to solve that problem. Did God know that that light pole was in that store all the time? Did God know that? Did we know that that light pole was there? I had no, absolutely no clue that that light pole was there. But God knew that light pole was there. Do you know the solution to the problems you face? You don't know them. But we can trust God in every possible situation because God knows the end from the beginning. Why did God wait to the last minute to reveal where that light pole was? Because God wanted us to trust him by faith. God is bigger than any giant you face. God often doesn't answer our prayers immediately because he wants us to develop faith. And when we doubt and we have unbelief, it limits what God can do. Here's the fourth lesson from the story. When you face your giant, remember how God has delivered you from some giant in the past. When you face your giant, I want you to take your Bible and turn to 1 Samuel 17. Some of you may be facing giants right now. Some of you are going to face giants this week that you don't know anything about. 1 Samuel chapter 17, verse 30 to 37. Why was it that David could face Goliath? Why could he do that? David could face Goliath because he had already tackled a bear and he already tackled a lion. And he saw God's deliverance in the past. 1 Samuel chapter 17, verse 30 to 37. Eliab tries to insinuate doubt. Come back and work with the sheep. The king tries to insinuate doubt. You're a little boy. Go back there. The Goliath taunts him. But what does David say? Then he turned from him toward another, and he said the same thing. So they're all taunting him. And when the words which David spoke were heard, they reported him to Saul and sent for him. David says to Saul, "Let no man's heart fail because of him, that giant. Your servant's going to go and fight this Philistine." And Saul said to David, "You're not able to go him. You're just a boy, a youth." Verse 34, David says to him, "Your servant used to keep his father's sheep. And when a lion and a bear came and took a lamb out of the flock, I went after it and struck it and delivered the lamb from its mouth. And when it rose against me, I caught it by its beard and struck it and killed it. Your servant killed both the lion and the bear, and this uncircumcised one will be like one of them, seeing he has defied the armies of the living God." Moreover, David said, "The Lord who delivered me," now get this, don't miss it, "the Lord who delivered me from the paw of the lion and from the paw of the bear, he will deliver me from the hand of the Philistine." Saul says to David, "Go, and the Lord be with you."
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17: What does David say? Does David say, "I can go in my own strength"? David said, "Look, I know God. I know God. God delivered me from the bear. God delivered me from the lion. I have confidence in this God." When you are faced with a giant, remember three things. First, remember how God delivered you in the past. Secondly, review God's past working in your life. Thirdly, rehearse God's goodness in his past dealings with you. God has been working in your life, and he has not forsaken you. And this God is a good God. Psalm 27, verse 13. The greatest evidence that God is going to deliver you from your giant is what God has done for you in the past. God will not forsake you when you face your giants. Psalm 27, verse 13. Scripture says, "I would have lost heart." What's that mean? I would have lost heart. I would have become discouraged, disappointed. "I would have lost heart unless I had believed that I would see the goodness of God in the land of the living." David says, God's led me in the past, and I'm going to see God's goodness when I face my giant. Psalm 31, verse 19. Psalm 31, verse 19. Oh, how great is your goodness, which you have laid up for those who fear you. That's who trust you. Which you have prepared for those who trust you in the presence of the sons of men. The goodness of God. Psalm 52, verse 1. David, through the Psalms, in spite of the challenges that he faced, in spite of the difficulties that loomed before him, in spite of the giants that he confronted, David in the Psalms continually speaks of the goodness of God. Psalm 52, verse 1. Why do you boast in evil, O mighty man? The goodness of God endures continually. When you are facing your giant, maybe your giant is a health problem. Maybe your giant is a family problem. Maybe your giant is a financial problem. Maybe your giant is a relationship problem. Maybe your giant is an attitude of despair or discouragement. What's your giant? When you're facing your giant, remember the goodness of God. Rehearse how God has led you in the past. Recognize that the God of heaven is a good God. Focus on God's goodness. The more we focus on the giants, the larger the giants become. Fear grows as you feed it. Fear grows as you feed it. The more we focus on God's goodness, the more we sense His goodness, the more our faith grows. Do you remember the story? Some of you may have read it. Paul Bunyan's Pilgrim's Progress. Paul Bunyan wrote that in Bedford. My wife and I lived in England for a number of years, and we went up to Bedford to go through the museum of Paul Bunyan, where he wrote Pilgrim's Progress. And in that story, he tells the story of Pilgrim and Hopeful. And they're traveling, you know, to the celestial city. That's the whole point of it, to get from Earth to the celestial city. And as they're traveling, they come to Doubting Castle. Doubting Castle. And they get to Doubting Castle, and the giant is in Doubting Castle. And he grabs Hopeful, he grabs Christian, and he throws them in the dungeon of despair. And so they're in the dungeon of despair. And Christian is complaining. You know, we're in the dungeon of despair. The giant's going to eat us up. You know, we're in the dungeon of despair. The giant's going to kill us. And Hopeful is trying to encourage him. He's trying to encourage him. But all day, all night, Christian is, you know, he's complaining. They're in the dungeon of despair. All we see is the giant. But then as they pray through the night, and as they're praying, Christian remembers that he has the key of promise in his sack. And he takes out the key of promise, which represents the word of God and confidence in God's word. And he opens the prison doors, and Hopeful and Christian walk out on their journey to the celestial city. Are you in Doubting Castle? Are you in Doubting Castle? Do you see the giant right before you? Here's the incredible good news. You've got the key of promise. The promises of God's word. And in those promises of God's word, they free us from the Doubting Castle and put us again on the pathway to Celestial City. The key that unlocks our doubts and demolishes our fears is faith in the promises of God. Now, there is a fifth lesson from the story. David began where he was, and he used what he had. And the only place to begin is where you are. Begin with the faith that God has placed in your heart already. You might say, Pastor, my faith is pretty weak. Take your Bible and turn to Romans chapter 12. Romans chapter 12. I'm speaking to somebody here this morning who is facing a great giant, but you're feeling that your faith is quite weak. Faith is a gift that God puts in our heart, not something that we work up in our human strength. And in Romans chapter 12, verse 3, it says, "For I say, through the grace given to me, to everyone who's among you, not to think of himself more highly than he ought to think, but to think soberly," and it's the last part of the verse I'm interested in, "as God has dealt to each one a measure of faith." God has dealt to each one a measure of what? Faith. Where do we get faith? Where does that faith come from? God. When we come to Christ as a Christian, God places within our heart a measure of faith. As we exercise that faith grows. And Jesus said, if you have faith as a grain of mustard seed, and you say to this mountain, this giant, to move, it's going to move. So as you exercise the faith that God has given you, and do not live in the dungeon of despair with a heart filled with doubt, but as you believe that Jesus is a giant slayer, your faith is going to grow and grow and grow. Begin where you are. Now notice, here are the five smooth stones that God has given us in his word to slay the giant every time. Here they are. First prayer, Psalm 46, verse 10. God is our refuge and strength, a very present help in time of what? Trouble. Therefore will not we fear, though the earth be removed and the mountains carried into the midst of the sea, though the waters swell thereof. Look at verse 10 in 46. Be still and know that I am God. Psalm 46, verse 10. What does God do? When you are facing a giant that you cannot handle, facing a giant that is bigger than you, facing a giant that terrifies you, God calls us to find strength and power in prayer. Psalm 46, verse 10, he says, don't be frustrated. Don't let your stomach be in a whirl. Don't let your head be in headache fashion. Be still and know that I am God. I will be exalted among the nations. I'll be exalted in the earth. The Lord of hosts is with us. The God of Jacob is our refuge. Find in God our strength. Find in God our power. The second smooth stone is the word of God. Acts 20, verse 32. The word of God. The word of God builds us up when we feel weak. The word of God strengthens us when we feel frail. The word of God enables us to face the power of the evil one. Acts 20, verse 32. Paul says, "Now, brethren, I commend you to God and the word of his grace, which is able to build you up and give you an inheritance among all those that are sanctified." Look, when you are facing a giant in your life, God is bigger than the giant. Come to God in prayer. Be still and know that I am God. When you're feeling weak, know the word of God will build you up. Reach out not in doubt, but in faith. Hebrews 11, verse 5. Hebrews 11, verse 5. The five smooth stones to slay any giant that you face. Hebrews 11, verse 5. Notice what it says. He that comes to God must believe that he is, and that he is a rewarder of those that diligently seek him. So we come to God in faith. We pray. We spend those still moments seeking God's strength. We come to the Word of God and we are built up. We come by faith and believing that he is a rewarder to those that diligently seek him. We claim the promises of God. 2 Peter chapter 1. 2 Peter chapter 1. You see, the devil wants to terrorize us. The devil wants to intimidate us. But in the face of prayer, in the face of the Word of God, in the face of faith, God is indeed a giant slayer. 2 Peter chapter 1, we come armed with the promises of God's Word. Notice, speaking of those promises, 2 Peter 1 verse 4, by which have been given to us exceeding great and precious promises, that by these you might be partakers of the divine nature. Having escaped, we escape the giant of fear. We escape the giant of worry. We escape the giants of problems before us, having escaped the corruption that is in the world through lust. And how do we do that? By claiming the promises of God. And lastly, what's that fifth smooth stone? Look at Psalm 50, verse 23. Psalm 50, verse 23, church. When the giant stands before us, we kneel before God in prayer. When the giant boasts of his victory, we boast of the word of God. When the giant insinuates doubt, we speak faith. When the giant claims what he's going to do, we quote the promises of God. When the giant tries, says, I'm going to defy you, what do we do? Psalm 50, verse 23. Whoever offers praise glorifies me, and to him who orders his conduct aright, I will show the salvation of God. We praise God and we see his salvation.
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24: If they don't know what's happening, if they don't understand what they're doing or what's going to go on next or, you know, whatever's going on, if they're confused, oftentimes it comes out in resistance.
25: Yeah.
8: That's Eliza Huey, and she's with us today on Focus on the Family with Jim Daly. I'm John Fuller, and thanks for joining us.
26: Think of this moment in the grocery store where your four-year-old is standing there, and these grocery store marketing people have put all the best candy right at checkout. And my wife, Jean, had this experience with Trent where he wanted that candy bar. Mm-hmm. And he wanted it badly. And to the point where he was throwing the temper tantrum. And unfortunately, I wasn't there, but a military guy in uniform came over and said, "Son, you listen to your mother." And it just like, you know, he just like, "Sir, yes, sir." And what a great example of that command and control. But we want to talk to you today about how to help your children emotionally regulate mm-hmm. and to get control of their wee little disappointments in life mm-hmm. that can spiral into full-on, you know, bad things.
24: Yeah.
26: And our guest has done a great job capturing how to help your children get through those emotional moments.
8: Yeah, a lot of simple, grace-filled ideas here that are probably a little hard to practice sometimes, but Eliza Huey knows how to put this into action, and she has spent years helping parents navigate emotional health with their kids. She offers biblical wisdom and really practical grace. She's a licensed clinical professional counselor and the director of counseling at McLean Bible Church in the Washington, D.C. area, and teaches counseling at the college level. She also hosts a podcast. Today, she's sharing insights from a delightful children's book she's written called Count Yourself Calm, 5 Simple Steps, Taking Big Feelings to a Big God. And you can learn more about Eliza and this resource at our website.
26: Welcome. It's good
24: Thank
26: to
24: you.
26: Have you.
24: Thank you.
26: Okay, this is a great little thing, this book, Count Yourself Calm. And I guess the first thing is, why as a counselor did you think this needed to be written?
24: Great question. So I love that because I do see families. I do see little
26: you
24: kids.
26: You see out of control kids.
24: There are parents who are really feeling overwhelmed by their kids' overwhelm. And there's a lot of secular things out there for parents, which is great. And they can be very helpful. But what I found was like parents wanted something that aligned with what they are trying to instill in their kids as far as their faith goes. And so I wanted to take some of those emotion regulation tools that I've learned as a counselor and pair them with the truth of God's word and bring those two together in a way that's actually not just a helping them be calm, but helping them know who God is in the midst of their dysregulation.
26: You know, Jean and I did foster care for quite a while.
24: Great.
26: I think we over about a 12-year period, mm-hmm. we probably had 15 children that came through our home.
24: Yeah.
26: We had a couple of long-time mm-hmm. foster placements with us. But some of them came with state-required counseling, so we mm-hmm. would have to go with the children mm-hmm. and participate in that. I remember one counselor talking about the lizard brain mm-hmm. and the
24: yes.
26: adult brain.
24: Yes.
26: And children have what they would refer to in counseling as the lizard brain.
24: Right.
26: You're kind of just reacting out of really very fundamental needs.
24: Yeah.
26: Even like the checkout that I was describing at the
24: yep.
26: grocery store.
24: Yep.
26: They see candy, they want candy, I cry until I get candy.
24: Right.
26: Talk about the mechanism of what's going on there and, you know, the right kind of biblical approach to how we're training our children up in the way they should go.
24: Right. I think part of this too is what you're kind of leaning into is you have to know where your child is. Because I think sometimes we can fall into the thinking that our kids are just little tiny people. And yes, they are, but they're also very early in their brain development as well. And so you're kind of talking about
26: right.
24: that with the lizard brain.
26: Right.
24: I think Dan Siegel has a model, which I think is very helpful for parents, where that lizard brain is really kind of talking about the amygdala, which is the emotion center of the brain, which is what mom and dad, you're seeing in that check stand. You're seeing that emotion center be the biggest thing that's being reactive in the moment. And so we want to help parents understand that when you are talking with your kids, you're talking to that emotion center of the brain.
26: So in that regard, you know, one of the things that you notice, again, I'll just use the grocery store thing, is a mom or a dad that's kind of out of control themselves.
24: Yeah.
26: You know, they're not using their adult brain. They're down there in the fight with the child. They're like both in the sandbox. And so what do parents need to realize to get above the fray, not be so emotional?
24: Yeah.
26: Not simply be a sibling of the child, but to be the parent of the child.
24: Good, good. I think one of the key things that parents can really embrace that is going to help those moments is the idea of co-regulation. Because my guess is in that moment, if your wife is anything like me, I'm starting to feel the emotions. I'm starting to feel overwhelmed. I'm starting to feel embarrassed.
26: Well, me too.
24: Yeah, exactly. And so we begin to react in that amygdala as well. And so we're reacting with our high emotions to their high emotions. So the key thing that parents can really learn that will help is co-regulation. So I'm going to regulate myself. I'm going to bring down my intensity so that I share it with you. So taking that deep breath and really, you know, I've actually had parents read this book and say, okay, I needed this book for me first before I need it for my kids, which is beautiful. You co-regulate by taking your own emotions to the Lord, breathing, taking into consideration, what do I need so that I can give that and share that with my child?
26: And it's so important we're talking about things that are out of control that you see in public.
24: Yeah.
26: But I've tried to train my mind to watch things too that are being well done. I've seen parents, mm-hmm. I mean, in the last month, probably 3 or 4 times, you know, in a hotel lobby, in a restaurant, where young parents are doing a pretty good job.
24: They really are.
26: Saying, honey, let me understand mm-hmm. what you're feeling. Mm-hmm. Let me, you know, I see you. I hear you. Let's calm down. I mean, really good. Speak to that ability as a parent then to help regulate a child's emotional moment and get them into a better place.
24: Yeah. It's really a shift that's happening with parents. And I'm so encouraged by it as well, that what you're seeing, Jim, I'm seeing as well. And it's a shift from, like, let me give you an example. So like maybe in our years of parenting, a child is upset about something and you're trying to connect with them and you say, look at me, look at me. That's what we would say, right? Where I now see the reframing as, show me your eyes. And there's just such a difference between the child, because what you're doing in the moment before, when you're saying, look at me, is you're commanding them and you're seeking to control. Well, when you have a situation where a child is completely responding in their emotion part of their brain,
26: they're out of control.
24: Yes. And so for you to get into that, I need to control you, becomes a power struggle. Mm-hmm. Whereas if you were to say, show mommy your eyes. Show daddy your eyes. All of a sudden, I'm inviting you in to do something with me. I want to see something. And it just kind of lowers the emotional sensitivity in that moment.
26: I like that. Then you can move to show me your heart. Mm-hmm. What are you thinking?
24: Yeah. And when they show you your eyes, then you're connecting with them. And it's said a lot, you want to connect before you correct. And in order to connect, you need to be able to understand what are they emotionally feeling. Yeah. Right
26: when you say connect, I mean, in many ways, you're using the word empathy. The importance of empathy.
24: Absolutely.
26: And why a child needs mm-hmm. to feel that you're empathetic. Mm-hmm. Now, this is without spoiling the child. These are all balancing things, right?
24: Right.
26: What
24: Absolutely.
26: Does it look like to show empathy to a 4-year-old mm-hmm. who's out of control?
24: Mm-hmm. Yeah. And I think that's an important part that you're saying. Like, we don't want to just give in to every whim, because there are some emotions that actually need to not be expressed so fully.
26: And unacceptable.
24: And yes, and that are hurtful to others. And so being able to recognize, I think one thing that I've kind of understood is that being uncomfortable does not necessarily equal being unsafe, but sometimes what you're experiencing in your child is unsafe. So as parents, we need to understand the difference. Is this just the child is uncomfortable, or are they unsafe? If they're unsafe, then I need to move in with a little bit more parental authority. If they are uncomfortable, it becomes a moment for me to understand what it's like. And that's what you're speaking mm-hmm. to, is that empathy. I want to know what it's like for you.
26: Yeah, that's good. Your grandson has a coping mechanism.
24: He
26: I'm
24: does.
26: Sure grandma has helped. What's your grandma name? I need to know.
24: Well, I wanted to go very traditional and just go with grandma. And that is what I went with. But he calls me Gum Gum and still calls me Gum Gum. So
3: that works.
26: Yeah, that really worked. But what's his little method?
24: Yeah, so this was such a sweet thing to see. I was able to kind of witness this, and I would love to be able to take credit for this, but I do think my kids are doing such a great job, probably from resources like you have here. My grandson, like many 2.5-year-olds was having a moment where he was feeling very upset that he couldn't go outside at the moment that he wanted to go outside. And I loved watching my son. He got down to his level and he said, "We're going to take a breath. We're going to take a breath together." And so he modeled it. And I think that's what's so important is for parents to do it with them. Don't just say, "Take a deep breath," but get down at their level and breathe with them. And in a sense, you're sharing that regulation. That's that co-regulation. And then he told him, he's like, "I'm going to give you a big hug and we're going to breathe one more time together." And so he knew what was coming, gave him that hug, and he breathed with him, and he just calmed right down. And it was such a great moment. Now, he still was a little bit upset that he didn't get to go out then, but he wasn't overwhelmed.
26: Yeah. I think young moms and dads, you know, again, as I've observed many, not all, obviously, but many are doing a good job. Yeah. They're far more intentional than perhaps their parents were. Mm-hmm. Mm-hmm. And, you know, generationally, I think that's a healthy move. Mm-hmm. And, you know, I think it's good. That self-regulating habit, as you described, it's not something you can just say once and be done. And I think this is where a lot of us as parents, this would have been one of my, you know, soft spots that I didn't really do as well as I could have. You know, I was kind of like, I've already told you this three times.
24: Yeah.
26: Could you just get it now? But I never said that, but that's how I was acting. But you do need to set patterns in your children's lives that help them like that.
24: Yeah.
26: So how do you brace for the long haul? You know, it's like please and thank you. Did you have that experience where you said please and thank you 10,000 times? And then like at age 11, you hear it for the first time when they automatically said thank you. And you went, it was.
24: They got
26: it. But man, there was 10,000 times you trained them to say please and thank you.
24: Yeah.
26: So how do you apply that kind of repeat to your child so that they catch it?
24: Yeah, I think that's just exactly what you're talking about. We repeat certain things. We repeat certain words. Like you said, please and thank you. Manners. We repeat hygiene practices.
26: Right.
24: With our kids, right?
26: Time to shower.
24: Exactly. Brush your teeth. You wash your hands. We repeat it every single time they go to the bathroom. You come out. What do we ask? Did you wash your hands? Go back in and wash your hands. So we're on that mindset with things that like our physical health or even our relational health. Please and thank you. How about our emotional health? I think sometimes we are okay with our kids having the vocabulary of just like 3 or 4 words for emotions. We're either happy, we're sad, we're angry, or we're bored, something like that.
26: In my parenting journey, so I, you know, I didn't realize you could buy charts that have those
24: faces.
26: You
24: sure can.
26: I drew them every time.
24: Yep.
26: How are you feeling? And I'd put like 9 faces up and they'd pick one.
24: Yes, fantastic. And there's one in the back of the book that goes along with
26: perfect.
24: The book. So that this just pairs so nicely. But we want to expand our children's vocabulary with emotions.
26: Now, some, you know, hearing you're going, okay, that's all good, but where's the spiritual content?
24: Yeah.
26: You know, it's great that your kids can express their feelings. They can breathe deeply when they're in trouble. But you are really doing a good job in here to talk about the spiritual component of all this, too.
24: Yeah.
26: So what does God's word say about it?
24: Yeah. Yeah. So one of the things, like I mentioned, there's a lot of tools in the secular world, in the clinical world, so many for children on regulation and help for parents. But I brought in the scripture because we're always trying to bring in, where can we bring God's word into our everyday lives with our kids? And so one of the things that I do is just, even as you're taking that deep breath, pairing that breath with scripture, God help me know that you're here. Taking a deep breath in, God help me as you breathe in.
26: That's good. I like that.
24: Know that you're here or know that you're with me. And there's various places in the books where I pair even the 5 steps that we talk about. That's just what the clinical world would call a regulating skill, noticing 5 different things. But what if we notice 5 things that God gives us? Mm. What about 5 things in creation that make us feel calm? Mm. And helping your kids point those things out, connecting it with the Lord.
4: 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Really good stuff today on Focus on the Family with Jim Daly. Our guest is Eliza Huey, and she's written a delightful kids book that is actually pretty good for some of us adults. 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And a moment ago, you mentioned about the importance, Eliza, of putting words to these feelings.
24: Mm-hmm.
4: To what end? I mean, okay, so my child is still throwing a temper tantrum, and they're at least able to say, I'm feeling really frustrated, mm-hmm. but how do I attach the name of the emotion to moving forward?
24: Yeah, well, I think that's a great question, because when we name what they're feeling, there's a little slogan out there in the counseling world, when you name it, you can tame it. And I think that's a big help. But I also think it helps us as parents to not wrongly miss what they're actually feeling. And I think that comes up in all ages of kids, where you might see what you think is anger, and it comes out as anger, but there's actually something deeper. And this is the same for adults, right? Mm-hmm. I might express what I'm feeling in anger, but what I'm really feeling is I'm afraid in that moment, or I'm unsure. And that's especially true for kids. If they don't know what's happening, if they don't understand what they're doing, or what's going to go on next, or, you know, whatever's going on, if they're confused, oftentimes it comes out in resistance.
6: Yeah.
24: So it helps us to not miss.
6: Well, and again, that's using the adult brain to understand the circumstance right. that the child's in, what's yeah. underneath the emotion yes. they're expressing.
24: Yes.
6: That's a great place to start in your marriage. Let me tell
24: really
6: you.
24: Really good.
6: You know, okay, what's this trigger doing? Why are we yeah. in this mm. thing together? And
24: yeah.
6: what did I say that got you here? But that's true with the kids too, especially true, because they don't yeah. have all the tools developed yet to really understand.
24: But I will tell you
6: why they're reacting.
24: You do these things with your kids, and you're going to do them in your marriage yeah. and in your adult relationships yeah. as well. When you begin to say, okay, I don't know exactly what they're feeling, let's kind of explore that together.
6: You once knew a little girl, and her story was her house burned down. What happened in that situation?
24: Yeah, so she obviously experienced something very traumatic. And yes, praise God, everybody was okay. But then moving away from that, like they were able to get into new housing and get things more stable, she was struggling going to sleep because the fire happened at night. And so the fear was, if I go to sleep, how do I know that there's not going to be a fire? And that makes sense, right? In
6: totally.
24: Some ways, it does make sense. But the fear began to be so big that she began to have a lot of anxiety at night. And so her parents actually used this book. I just so loved. They wrote the story to me and shared it to me, how they used the five steps as prayers each night. And it began to help her calm down in the evenings when she was feeling that tension, because it reoriented her thinking. It pulled her thinking away from the anxiety, away from the fears, and onto God and onto His peace and His promises.
6: You know, as parents today, of especially young children, there's so much anxiety going on.
24: There is. Mm-hmm.
6: For all kinds of reasons, yeah. social media, school, mm-hmm. pressures, performance, all the things that we need as parents to be in tune with. How do we talk to our children age appropriately mm-hmm. about what they're experiencing? And in the book, you introduce these five simple steps to calm.
24: Yeah.
6: And how does that routine help children move from that panic mode and feeling overwhelmed to peace, God's yeah. shalom, which yeah. is awesome.
24: Right, right. Well, it's so interesting, because a lot of the things that we're talking about are things that we do, but we see them in kids and we're like, we got to fix this. But we kind of live in that space sometimes.
6: Right.
24: But I think what we're getting at with this practice is helping kids begin to see, like, you have so focused on one thing, the fear of your house burning, or the fear of, you know, whatever it is, that something going on at school, or whatever's upsetting mm-hmm. them. You've so focused on the candy bar that you've lost what else is true. And so beginning to help them see, and what else is true, is really important. It's something that they can actually pull out when they're asked. But if you don't begin to kind of like say, there's other things that we can think about, they so narrow on that one upsetting situation. So we're really just kind of expanding. Okay, yes, this happened, and what else is true?
6: So one of the mechanisms you describe is counting to calm.
24: Mm-hmm.
6: What does that look like?
24: Yeah, so it's taken from a, like I mentioned, a regulation skill that we use, which is, you know, the skill is actually like five things that you see, and you name those five things. Four things you hear, and you name those four things, and you go through the senses. And what you're doing is you're giving your brain a little bit of a break, because it takes maybe to read this book, maybe it takes 10, 15 minutes to read this book, but it gives your brain a break from thinking about that anxiety. And we don't want to just give your brain a break. We want to actually give your brain new ways of thinking. And so what it does is, as you walk your child through each one of the five things that God has given you that you see in creation that gives you peace, or four things that makes you feel joy, you're beginning to pull your child away from that anxiety and onto the truth of who God is.
4: Yeah. There's a proactive element, Eliza, to what you've addressed here, and that is, try to get ahead of your child's big emotions. Yeah. Now, we had a house full of kids, and I was always playing catch up, and I was that command and control person for a while, because I just, there's too much. But for any parent listening, first, is it too late to try to get ahead of it? And then second, what are some practical ways to do that?
24: Yeah, it is never too late. In fact, I would say if your child is a little bit older, I've had teenagers reach out to me and say, my mom got this book for my 7-year-old sibling, but I love it. And so this

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2: And regulate, and then even bringing in, Lord, help me to have a right response right now. You're modeling as you narrate what you're doing.
3: No, I really like that.
2: I think probably one of the biggest mistakes I made in my parenting was kind of having that mindset of formula, and it was deeply rooted in fear. So I parented a lot out of fear. If I do this, will they do that? If I don't do this, then they're probably going to do this, you know, and there's a lot of fear that can come up. If I don't correct that, then the fear is they're going to end up in jail before I know it. I had my kids in jail.
3: Yeah.
2: And I think the key is to get away from that formula, get away from that fear and say, okay, Lord, I need faith. I need to trust you that this is going to be a practice. There's going to be successes and failures in my parenting, but I'm going to parent out of faith, not formula.
3: As a counselor, especially intervening with families that are coming to you, mom and dad are coming with their teen child. What are the patterns that you see there for the parents that have really created, and it's hard for us to see as the parent, but that we have participated in creating in this child dependencies that are unhealthy?
2: I'll give you two that come to mind. The first one is we react to every situation. So we're just reacting instead of like you mentioned, being more intentional, how you're seeing parents be very intentional. That's what we really want to be is, okay, what do I want to, how do I want to respond? How do I want to move into this rather than just react?
3: Yeah.
2: So that's one that we kind of need to say, okay, I need to stop just reacting. But the other thing, and this is true of parents of every age and stage, but especially what you're sharing, like, okay, I'm at this point, I maybe made some mistakes. I would encourage you to not make every situation a teaching moment.
3: Right.
2: It feels like we should, but instead listen and be curious. Be curious about their emotions, like we're talking about today. Be curious about what they're thinking, especially if you have a kid who doesn't have big emotional vocabulary. Then don't say, what are you feeling? Because they're going to be like, I don't know.
3: Yeah.
2: Instead, what are you thinking? Or what thoughts went through your mind when that happened to you? So get curious and ask those questions rather than teach the lesson.
3: I think that's so good. And I think the other thing in my parenting experience is not every mountain is a mountain. Some mountains are molehills and they're not worth the fight.
2: Oh, moms
3: it's
2: and dads,
3: really
2: yes.
3: small. Let the small things pass and
2: I think
3: concentrate.
2: You learn that. Don't you feel like as your kids are grown, you're like
3: the
2: so
3: do-over?
2: Many things.
3: Yeah, you're going, man, I'd be a really good parent the second time if I could just do this over again. But Liza, this has been so good. And what a simple concept. Count yourself calm. Great book. Age range for this target is...
2: Yeah, it's really written for 4 to 7-year-olds. But like I said, I've had a lot of older kids and moms and dads say, thank you for writing this.
3: Yeah, and you've given us some great tips to incorporate as parents. So thank you for being with us.
2: It was a pleasure.
3: Yeah. And let me turn to the listener. I hope you know Focus on the Family is here for you. As we've said, every child will experience moments of fear, frustration, overwhelm, sugar, anger. But you know what? Honestly, with your love, God's truth, and a little bit of practice and encouragement, they can learn healthy ways to navigate those big emotions. And one helpful resource we'd love to share with you is our 7 Traits of Effective Parenting Assessment. That's been online for a number of years. Hundreds of thousands of parents have taken it. And it takes about 10 minutes, and it'll show you some strengths and weaknesses in how you're doing your parenting role. So it's very effective and very helpful. We also have Eliza's great book, Count Yourself Calm, Taking Big Feelings to a Big God. And it's filled with great, simple, biblically-based help for you as a parent. And if you can make a gift of any amount, jump in and join us in the ministry. We'll send the book to you as our way of saying thank you for that gift. Let me share with you what that donation helps to create. We got a note from David who wrote in to tell us this. I'm so thankful for Focus on the Family and the encouragement you've given me over the years. So much of what I've learned about parenting has come through your broadcasts and resources, helping me become the kind of parent I want to be. Man, that is so rewarding. He went on to say,

0: Thank you for faithfully being there for those of us who need biblical wisdom, practical help, and a listening ear.
1: That is really encouraging to hear.
0: It's what makes our heart leap. Mm-hmm. It gives us joy to know that we're on target. And, you know, we've been at it for 50 years. We're going to be celebrating our 50th anniversary here in 2027. And, man, that is the fruit of what we want to see. So thank you. And I want to ask you if you have a testimony of where Focus has helped you. Get in touch with us. Leave us a note. Drop us a line. You can go to the website. I think there's something there, John.
1: We've got a spot there where you can tell us your story, and we'd love to hear from you.
0: That is fuel that goes so far for the donor community as well as the staff and the team here. So do that. That really helps us.
1: Yeah, reach out today. Take that parenting assessment. Donate and get your copy of Count Yourself Calm. And leave us a note. 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And coming up next time, feeling God's call to become a foster care or adoptive parent.
2: So I fixed up my rooms and started the classes, and every night I would just go and kneel over the beds, because I knew that whoever would be in those beds needed the prayers the most at that time. Mm-hmm. You know, because
0: amazing.
2: I would just pray and pray that whoever would show up on my doorstep.
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5: 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And up next, it's Seculo with Jay Seculo and the ACLJ. 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
6: Welcome to Seculo. Will Haynes in studio. I'll be joined by Jordan Seculo momentarily as well. And we've got a lot to talk about. As the conflict with Iran starts to heat up more, what did we see? We saw overnight that Iran, once again, firing a barrage of missiles at Kuwait this time. Now, Kuwait is a very strategic point for the United States. We have a very large military presence there. And they have been a frequent target of the Iranians throughout this conflict. So much so that Iran has multiple times targeted the civilian airport of Kuwait. So much so that a portion of it was shut down, not just because of the ongoing conflict, but because of it being destroyed by Iranian missiles and drone attacks. But what we see is that overnight, Kuwait's air defenses intercepted the incoming missiles and drones after sirens sounded across the country, according to Kuwait's Ministry of Defense, which described the attack as a blatant Iranian aggression. The Iranians, on their part, took credit for it. So they were doing it because of the proximity of these locations they tried to hit that were to U.S. military personnel. All of this at the same time, you see that President Trump is going out there and making the statement that this renewed U.S. campaign against Iran won't last long. What does that mean? Does it mean that the economic D-Day and sanctions that we talked about yesterday with Secretary Mike Pompeo are working to the point that they think Iran is contained. It's no longer the threat. They've destroyed enough of their infrastructure militarily, and they've destroyed their economy successfully. We've also seen renewed calls by the president for the people to rise up. So going back to that idea that even early on we talked about of weakening the regime, weakening the IRGC, and allowing the people to take their country back. Are we at that point? The entire time we were saying it could be that is the plan all along. We don't know. We have to wait and see. We're only not even a full year into this, where there's already been the comparisons of, Vietnam or those that have all along been saying that we've just been doing Israel's bidding. We know that that is not the case. We know it's not true. You also can't make a Vietnam comparison to something that's not even 12 months old yet, when that war lasted for 20 years, multiple presidencies. And we don't have a single boot on the ground in Iran. So the comparisons there, not even a place you can start. But we are going to talk about this, because after a month of quiet, we have seen the U.S. and Iran trading fire. We are seeing Iran going back to their playbook of hitting Gulf neighbors instead of directly attacking the U.S. vessels. I think that tells you something about their capabilities and what they are confident they can do. But we're also going to talk about some other things during this hour. We're going to share a video with you that you can share, that we encourage you to share, as we try to flood the zone with information about Pastor Saw to bring him home ahead of Xi Jinping's visit here later this month, just a few weeks away, as well as some interesting conversation that a very famous, I'd say formerly conservative commentator, journalist, to put that in quotes, has been putting out on the internet. It's going to surprise you, and I think it tells a lot more about the story of this person's evolution than maybe they'd like you to know. We'll be right back with more on Secular. Jordan Secular will be joining me in studio as we go over all of this, but I want to hear from you, whether it's on the Iran conflict, whether it's on our work here trying to bring Pastor Saw home, or maybe even about some of these candidates like Abdul al-Sayed that's now starting to sound like he may have the backing of someone that many of us listened to for a long time. Give us a call, 1-800-684-3110 to be on air. 1-800-684-3110. We'll be right back after this break with Jordan as we break this all down on this beautiful Thursday in September. We'll be right back with more.
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6: Welcome back to Seculo. Will Haynes here, joined in studio by Jordan. And Jordan, the Iranians have decided to try to ratchet things up again.
9: Right.
6: The United States did a very specific strategic strike at what looked like mine-laying vehicles, boats, craft that were taken out near the Strait of Hormuz. And then Iran decided now is the time to start launching rockets and missiles at our Gulf neighbors, as they like to do. I think, it tells you a lot about the Iranians, that they're not saying, let's try to hit these aircraft carriers. Let's try to hit the very strong Navy that the United States has in the region. But at the same time, they are still going after military personnel. They are still trying to hit bases and radar systems in Jordan, in Kuwait, in Bahrain, in Iraq. So overnight, they hit Kuwait. That's been a very favorable target for them to try and hit.
9: Sure.
6: While Kuwait does have very good anti-missile systems, they haven't had to use them as much as places like Israel, so therefore a little bit untested.
9: Right.
6: But right now, we're even looking at this, and Iran seems to be weakened to the point where not even their missile attacks are able to get through it all.
9: Yes, I mean, and we're also seeing that while they threaten these larger attacks and they put out these social media videos and you see their propaganda online that they're going to shoot off ICBMs, and there's a lot of talk for those who are anti the position of the Trump administration here inside the United States that we are somehow, you know, running out of ammunition and we can't figure out how to produce more if we need to. I don't really believe that as well, by the way. If we need to produce more ammunition, we got plenty of companies in the United States that can do that very quickly. But that, look where Iran is having to go. They're choosing easier targets. And like you said, Will, even then, having a tough time striking them. So while there's the economic kind of noose around Iran that continues to tighten, and that's through the Treasury Department, and we've seen a lot of talk about that the last 2 days, they are still, instead of trying to make friends with their neighbors in the Middle East, they are still treating anyone who works with the United States at all as an enemy. And again, you can see how long term we are building a coalition against Iran that could prevent a kind of the Islamic Revolutionary Guard from expanding its work, because these were countries that in the past kind of had to keep things as neutral as possible. Now they've been hit by Iran, so they can treat Iran as a real enemy, as a real threat. And so we're building a major coalition in the Middle East, and I don't think it gets enough attention, of countries, not just Israel and the U.S., but of most of the Muslim world in the Middle East, to take on Iran and to make sure we, at a minimum, are containing their abilities to get a nuclear weapon and their abilities to carry out more violent attacks outside of Iran.
6: Well, and once again, I think that it does show the strength of the United States being the leader here. Obviously, you've had all the influencers that have wanted to say that Israel drug us into this, but I think that goes to show the cooperation between countries like Qatar, Bahrain, Jordan, ones that are not signatories to the Abraham Accords at this point, have by sheer necessity begun to cooperate with the state of Israel. And I think that that is something for the long term, for the world, leads to a more peaceful world.
9: Right.
6: Just in and of itself, the fact that these countries have begun to have to, out of necessity, share intel, military, not secrets per se, but just military plans so that they don't end up harming each other.
9: Right.
6: They have become on the same side in this conflict. So I think even there, if it were to cease today and we contain them with the destructive economic sanctions that we have in place, as Scott Bessent says, we're going to keep adding to them every week.
9: I think if you're going to maybe bring down the military side of the conflict, I think you've got to up the economic sanctions, because Iran knows how to survive that. And then if you let them do business around the world, they'll fill their coffers again. And we know, instead of taking care of their own people or the prices of normal goods there, they're going to get that money to their terrorist proxies, who actually, what we've now seen, Will, when they can't get money to their terrorist proxies, Iran itself is not nearly as good as some of those proxy groups were at carrying out combat and military operations. So with Hezbollah, without as many resources, forces, that doesn't pose the same kind of threat. Of course, Hamas really doesn't even exist as an entity now. And yes, it's brought forward those other countries who were no fans of Iran, by the way. It wasn't like the Saudis loved the Iranians or the Qataris loved the Iranians. But, I mean, they were right across the straits from each other, the Gulf from each other, the Persian Gulf, if you want to call it that, the Arabian Gulf, depending on where you are in the Middle East. But this gave them the opportunity to say, you know what, and to their people, we need to be working with countries, if we're just talking about business and safety and security, that aren't going to be the type of countries that turn on us because of who we do business with and then start shooting missiles at our buildings. And that's what Iran is, and it's why it's not a good, it's not a good partner, it's not a good neighbor, and it's why I think even the countries like North Korea, Russia, and China, they don't really ever fully partner with Iran. They sell things to Iran.
10: Right.
9: So they will economically benefit and use Iran, especially when Iran has nowhere else to get its goods. So they'll buy their gas, the oil cheap. They will take advantage of the sanctions that are on them right now to kind of price gouge them. But at the same time, I don't think they would be, they're not going to rely on Iran either.
10: At the end of the day, those countries aren't, the Iran isn't going to be the hill they die on.
9: No
10: there,
9: way.
10: There is no, and we've
9: In
10: seen
9: fact,
10: that, right?
9: Iran is going to be the first hill that dies, and they'll just walk away.
10: And that's what we've seen. We've even seen the economic support that China continues because they like the being the only ones that can get the oil and no one's going to really mess with them. I think a lot of that is going to be constrained now by these new economic sanctions. I think it also goes back to the constraints, the maximum pressure campaign that the president did in his first term with Mike Pompeo.
9: Right.
10: Worked to a large degree.
9: Yeah.
10: It contained Iran. They were put in a place where they weren't able to really do much of their adventurism and exporting of terror. But what did Biden do? Started signing waivers day one that allowed them to go and do things like October 7th, allowed them to build up these missile programs. So I think that using these tools, the economic tools, with the kinetic force that we have shown we're willing to do, because at the end of the day, if the economic sanctions are only that and there's still no real credible military threat behind it, as we saw from Barack Obama and Joe Biden, then they are going to continue to break the rules.
9: Right.
10: With a dead Ayatollah, an IRGC that is cash-strapped, I do think you could see real momentum, especially for an overthrow internally.
9: Well, and see, and that is what people have been talking about, is like, what would an overthrow look like? Even President Trump has expressed some frustration about, you know, at what point will the Iranian people take this opportunity, the best opportunity they've had in a long time, and maybe ever since the 1979 revolution, because they've got the military. They've asked for the U.S. to intervene so many times. We finally have. We did tell them to stand back for a while, and we're still kind of in one of those situations where the conflict can get pretty heavy quickly. So, but the president has said, and this is a learning experience, I think, for the United States. Is it, Will, going to be a country that the citizens will rise up? Or is this going to be a ongoing problem that we must contain?
10: Right.
9: And we can handle it either way. I'd much rather work with a friendly new Iran that is a lot more like the Iran of the early 1970s and 1960s, that allows women to have the same rights, that isn't radicalizing and basically being the number one sponsor of terror in the world, and could go back to, again, kind of becoming part of the world economy, part of a good factor in the Middle East and in that part of the world. But if the people have been too radicalized, I think we have to be ready for option two.
10: Mm-hmm.
9: Option two is they're not going to overthrow this government because the resistance isn't as big as we hoped, because we're learning through this. We've never really tested it before. And because of that, we will have to go with containment. Now, containment doesn't have to be nearly as significant as what's been going on, but I think it's very important, Will, that whoever the president is in the future, too, to continue that, if you have to continue that containment, is it's got to have that military threat there. And that means the bases there need to be well-armed, and we need to keep this coalition in the Middle East together.
10: And we will get to your phone calls as well. Russ is calling from New York. We'll get to him in the next segment. So, Russ, hang on. We'll get to you right away. But if you have questions about this, if you want to speak into this, if you you wish that we are getting out now or anything like that, I mean, the president is saying that this renewed U.S. campaign won't last long. What does that mean? Give us a call, 1-800-684-3110. We've got a lot of other interesting angles on this as well, and some has to do with some very popular conservative, if you want to say, broadcasters, former broadcasters now on podcasting and their own network, if you will, that are saying some very strange things that I don't think the vast majority of people who claim to be a conservative will agree with. And that person is Tucker Carlson, in whom he is now deciding maybe the better candidate in a hotly contested Senate race. We'll get to that as well. So go ahead and give us a call at 1-800-684-3110 if you want to talk about any of these topics on air. Welcome to the all-new ACLJ app. Expert analysis and insight big tech can't censor. 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
10: Welcome back to Seculo, and I think it's an interesting time because we talk about this economic angle of the Iranian conflict, and we know that Xi Jinping is coming later this month to meet with the president here in Washington, D.C., and one of the main suppliers of funds to Iran at this point is China, as they are able to a little bit more easily negotiate around U.S. sanctions. Smaller countries may not be willing to do it as brazenly as you see from the folks in the Chinese leadership. So I think we can tie that to this case with Pastor Saul, and we'll do that in a minute. But I want to go to Russ on line one from New York. Russ, you're on Seculo. Go ahead.
11: Oh, thank you very much, Will. And I have a question for Jordan, but my question for you, Will, is, as a historian, is about the War Powers Act. Because I just heard that the War Powers Act was intended for an attack on U.S. mainland when Congress can't meet and until Congress can approve it. So my question for you, Will, is should Trump be able to continue the hostilities by calling ceasefires every 60 days and then renewing it, or is that sort of some kind of slick forever war trick? And what I want to ask Jordan, hello, can I ask Jordan?
10: Yeah.
11: Because Jordan, I want to ask you, do you think there'll be an overthrow or rally around the flag effect? And I want to let you know, I'm MAGA left. I'm for Medicare for all, no war, no tax cuts for billionaires on borrowed money. And the MAGA left will welcome you, Jackson Hinkle, and all of us. So I'll listen to your answer, fellas. Okay.
10: First of all, if you're trying to get us to join your side with Jackson Hinkle, no, thank you. I think that's the worst way that you could pitch yourself. But one, I think the War Powers Act, as it's written, I mean, there weren't hostilities for over a month.
9: Right.
10: The Constitution isn't meant to hamstring the commander-in-chief from protecting the America.
9: Right.
10: So, I mean, I would say that's something that's been litigated. It's been argued over ad nauseum.
9: Yeah, it's not a cute move to like get around the rule. I mean, this has gone through courts many, many different times. And what the courts have said is that the president has this power. This is how it works. And so those advising the president know exactly what needs to be done, what you have to provide to Congress at different points. And it has a system in place like that. And then at what point do you have to go and look forward these resolutions, which, by the way, we haven't seen a War Powers Resolution Act. We've seen authorizations of the use of military force. AUMFs were utilized during Iraq and Afghanistan, and even President Obama
10: right.
9: utilized those to continue when they were looking for and successfully took out Osama bin Laden, that he had right. that ability to carry out. So he wasn't seeking a new AUMF from Congress. And so I think, again, the War Powers Act, it would, in some instances, it'd be great, but we also know that because now all issues become these like political issues, that we have to still have a country that can act and a leader that can act quickly to protect us and our allies and our interests. And remember, I say us because we have U.S. troops all over that region and we have to be able to protect them. We shouldn't have to wait for Congress to approve that. And again, if you look back in our shorter term history, we have not been using the War Powers Act as much as we I'm not sure when the last time it was, honestly, because right. of the authorization of use of military force, the AUMF.
10: Well, and once again, I think Russ has called before. And what I appreciate about Russ is that he's not. He doesn't get on and trick the phone screener, even though he may not agree with us on everything. He listens and he's thoughtful. And even if it's a question coming from the other side, he's respectful in it. So congratulations on getting through and being able to have a conversation. We're not afraid of that. When people do, though, lie to the phone screener, yeah, you're probably going to get dropped and not be able to make a statement. But also the fact that I think he speaks for a lot of people in one way, because there are a lot of people. He says he's the MAGA left. He's for things that Medicare for all. He wants no wars. And once again, that is something that President Trump obviously ran on, was lowering prices, no new wars. This is obviously something that we have been very vocal in support of, this conflict with Iran. But I do want to go back to that War Powers Act question once again, because they also did bring resolutions in Congress that failed. So in some ways, by not moving forward and limiting the president's authority, as they had ability to through resolutions, they, in a sense, also allowed it continue within Congress, that there's, it's not as though Congress didn't have any say in this. And there are many in Congress that by not pushing for and approving these war powers resolutions, getting through both the House and the Senate to limit it, to end the hostilities, they are allowing it to continue. Right. So it's not as if Congress had no part in this and it's just President Trump acting alone.
9: No, that's right. Congress can act. And we've actually seen members of Congress, even on the right, be defeated or leave office because of their disagreement with the president on this. And it was interesting to see, I think, in Thomas Massie's race that he lost after building a significant war chest and was fairly popular, even though he took this line, but he had become almost a Democrat vote, like anti-Trump on everything almost. And so he lost his primary, so that even the Republicans that were starting to take those views, there's less and less of them in Congress, and there'll be even less of them when the new Congress comes in January. So you've got that on top of the fact that we'll say, like, no one's stopping Congress from trying to intervene. They aren't intervening, I think, because they all do understand, even if they don't like saying it publicly, that this is the right thing to be doing, because Iran has become a threat to not just Israel, the United States, through their terror proxies. Enough is enough, and it's time for the rest of the Middle East to come on board. And it has united the Middle East in a way that, man, could you go back to, like, 2002, 2003, 2004. Do you think 22 years later, we'd be in a coalition with almost every functioning government in the Middle East right now against Iran. So you leave out like the Yemens, which are, you know, the failed states, and some of the ones that are like Turkey, you've got these weird NATO interests there. But I mean, countries like Saudi Arabia, the UAE, the list goes on and on, not just about having military bases there, but going on airstrikes against Iran and Iran responding. And so let's keep the long term is let's keep that coalition together, which means that it could be less U.S. Involvement. There will always need to be some on the military and security side, but really empower that region to, if Iran and this regime does not fall, to encircle that regime with enemies. And that then tells those Russia and China, do you really want to only do business with Iran and lose doing business with Saudi Arabia and these other countries, and Kuwait and all these other countries that you've been doing business with before, because they've lost Venezuela. They may be about to lose Cuba. And then they are on the precipice of being in a position where doing business with Iran is too dangerous to their other financial interest.
10: We will continue this discussion, and you can call and join this discussion at 1-800-684-3110. But this, I can't believe the first half hour of the show has already flown by. We'll be back with more after this very short break, so stick around. But if you want to read the work or see more of the work of the ACLJ, I encourage you, go to aclj.org and just look around. We have incredible content from our attorneys, from Secretary Pompeo on a piece that just came out. We talked about it yesterday, how the U.S. wins the war in Iran. Check all of that rich content out at aclj.org. There's no paywall. It's all free, all because of those that support the work of the ACLJ. Check it out.
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14: With SRN News, I'm Jason Walker. It has been 9 days since the flooding began. Incredibly, now officials in Nepal say two workers have been rescued alive from a hydropower tunnel. As many as 500 people were believed trapped in that tunnel. These are the first two to come out alive. A plan by the EPA could make it harder for the public to learn about and comment on proposed AI data centers. That issue sparking a major backlash in communities all across the United States. Trump administration getting strong backing on this. It's proposing a rule that would strip private colleges and schools of their tax-exempt status if they provide targeted help to students based on race. Volkswagen approving a major cost-cutting plan. It includes 50,000 jobs being wiped out. This is SRN News.
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10: Welcome to Seculo, second half hour of the broadcast. We've been talking about the renewed strikes that Iran has placed on Kuwait and other Gulf neighbors, other allies of the United States, as well as the U.S. retaliating to those attacks as well. I'm going to go to Ronald, who's calling from Georgia on line three. And if you want to be like Ronald, go ahead and give us a call, 1-800-684-3110 to be on air. But Ronald, go ahead. You're on Seculo.
19: Yeah, thanks for taking my call. I remember back in World War II days, we used to drop leaflets telling the population what we were trying to do, and we want to have them have their human rights and a government that they can work with. So, does anybody know if we're doing any thing like that, dropping leaflets?
10: Well, I don't know specifically if we've done that in Iran. Now, that's something that Israel does quite often in the conflict with Hamas in Gaza. You see that all the time. Now, the mainstream media doesn't like to report that Israel is dropping leaflets, telling people when there's going to be a strike, when there's going to be things. They are telegraphing to the citizens. And what does Hamas do? They make sure they contain people. They make sure they don't let them get away from their military targets, or they place their military targets within schools and hospitals. So that is something that is used still to this day in the region. Now, I don't have any specific intel on whether we've done that in Iran at this point. Right. I know that early on there were Starlinks and things that Elon Musk was able to get in to get some internet access.
9: Our leaders, I think I'd point to our leaders. So it hasn't been leaflets. It's been people like President Trump utilizing social media and members of our military, high ranking, about what citizens in Iran should be doing. And I remember early on in this, it was, you know, this is the time to stay safe. You know, let us carry out, and it'll be clear when there's a time for you to hit the streets. And I think what's confused that a bit is that while we've had some ceasefires that have lasted a few weeks at a time, there hasn't been a long-term lull. You know, so when you go right back to a firing going on and military action, you certainly wouldn't want to tell the people of Iran, okay, now is the time to do it, and then the next day you're having to go in and launch serious weaponry in areas that could be heavily populated. So I think that's probably been one of the issues. But early on, if you remember with this, the U.S. position was, let us do what we can do militarily, and then you will have the opportunity to take to the streets. And again, we're learning and figuring out, is this an Iranian population at large which is willing to risk their own lives, if given the right situation, to attempt to overthrow this government for some kind of regime change? It's not going to be the U.S. Leading the regime change. It's going to be the Iranian people. And if they don't, unfortunately, I think we have to look at the other option, which is the containment option we were talking about, Will, in the first 30 minutes of the broadcast, is that we don't want Iran to ever get back to a place of where it was from October 7th, you know, to October 7th, where it had the kind of resources and abilities to fund terrorism at the top level around the world, and keep its people relatively happy and satiated. And even if there were protests, they were allowed to go in and kill those protesters, and the world kind of did nothing. And so we don't want an Iran that gets back to that situation, and we can't have an Iran that is firing off missiles and drones at our Middle East allies and neighbors and coalition partners. Now, I think if we can use this coalition, it may be more long-term than any of us thought, but what a coalition it would be to bring the U.S. and Israel together with many of the Sunni countries of the Middle East to not just talk about containing Iran, but effectively continue to contain Iran and weaken their abilities to fund terrorism around the world.
10: I think, Jordan, you just laid out perfectly why even this conflict could make the region safer, even if the IRGC does still control Iran. But at the same time, you're seeing this conflict do some strange things to people who traditionally were conservative. You see them turn on Jews in Israel. You also see them embrace very strange companions here in the United States, candidates. We'll tell you when we get back who that is.
20: The challenges facing Americans are substantial. 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If you're already a member, thank you. 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
10: We've been teasing this for the majority of the show, and I have a feeling some of you are going to want to call in on this at 1-800-684-3110. But just when you thought it couldn't get any more bizarre on the types of things that Tucker Carlson is willing to say, you have this from a recent episode of his show, and this is where he has Sagar and Jetty on, and they're talking about the race in Michigan versus Mike Rogers versus Abdul Al-Sayed. Now, we know that Abdul Al-Sayed has made the entire race about Israel because Haley Stevens was getting money from AIPAC, and so she's a foreign agent. And he won. Obviously, the AIPAC money wasn't as effective as he likes to claim. But at the end of the day, that's what happened. Now, Mike Rogers, who is a supporter of Israel, conservative, very much a, I would say, a more hawkish Republican, has a history on the Armed Services Committee, had a long career in Congress, but now is running for Senate. Here is how Tucker Carlson and his guest frame Abdul Al-Sayed in Michigan. Let's play bite two.
22: I watch his campaign now. It's America first. The amount of times he says, he doesn't even, when he talks about Israel, he says Israel is committing a genocide, but ultimately I want to make sure that you don't pay more for healthcare. I don't want your tax dollars going abroad to fund this barbaric military. He stands in front of a giant American flag. It's almost Trumpian in terms of a lot
23: of those promises. Literally Trumpian.
22: Exactly.
10: It's literally Trumpian. Abdul Al-Sayed is literally Trumpian. This is someone who campaigned openly with Hassan Piker. This is someone who adopts basically every platform of the DSA, but still tries to say he's a capitalist. He is for abolishing ICE. He is for defunding the police. He makes the argument that of all, it tries to make Israel the entire spotlight of his campaign. He is would refuse to reject people like Hassan Piker with all their statements about America deserving 9/11. That's not very Trumpian, first of all. Second of all, he also said he wouldn't vote for Mike Rogers if he had a gun to his head. That was were his words. I never thought. Now, I understand that we talk about Trump derangement syndrome, but the Israel derangement syndrome that has infected some members of the what used to be conservative right is so bizarre. How far they will go. I can understand saying, I don't like anyone in that race, but to effectively embrace what Abdul Al-Sayed stands for is unbelievable to me.
9: I think he's going to be some kind of he's going to helpful vote for President Trump in his final 2 years in office. I mean, the truth is, this is, again, even when you kind of sometimes you have to like hold your nose when you vote because you have to look at the big picture. The big picture is a numbers game in Washington of who, especially when it comes to the House and the Senate. And you don't want to lose control if you've got control. And we barely have control, conservatives, of the House and the Senate, and it's going to be tough to retain both of those. So anytime you're supporting the other party, you are putting that in jeopardy, especially if you're acting like supporting that other candidate is somehow the more pro-American move because he agrees more with your foreign policy, which I think has gotten so twisted from Tucker Carlson. We've called it out. It's his obsession. It's every other broadcast or every single broadcast. And I don't like always constantly highlighting it, but I do think if you have friends and family that I know his podcast was initially very popular, kind of a little conspiracy theory-ish and a little, you know, lots of different topics and guests, but now it's like 100% I'm just trying to train people to hate Israel and also kind of be pro the Muslim world. And I mean, so it's very bizarre coming from someone who used to have at least these beliefs, but he's now said that those were really just put on him by his corporate overlords, as he would like to say, and that now he's seen the light, and the light is that, I guess, radical Islamic groups and their candidates who, you know, blame and have to take down their tweets on 9/11 because they don't want people to see it, that those are better candidates than a long-term Republican, members of the House like Mike Rogers for Senate in Michigan, someone that Michigan Republicans have wanted to see take on a bigger role in our country a number of times, and he's been close. And I think that this is just, again, confusing the base of the Republican Party. And Will, Tucker Carlson isn't doing this because he cares about who, I don't think he cares about who wins or loses, but does he really think more of the outsides as members of Congress would be good for his kids and grandkids' future? Really? That's the direction we want to go, is more Abdullah said. So basically socialist and anti-Israel, anti-Semitic. And guess what comes right after that? They don't really like Christians either. Because he's tried to use that in debates too on canon law and things like that, which is kind of just absurd. But let's just look at reality. Does Tucker Carlson really believe those people are better, and those are the kind of leaders he wants his kids and grandkids to grow up in the United States of America? I can't imagine if you could actually get an honest answer out of him and not just the role he plays on his podcast, that he could answer that as yes. But on his podcast, he's playing this role.
10: Well, and I think
9: trust
10: this,
9: no one.
10: This is the interesting contrast right now, because Van Jones, who was early on in the Obama administration, was the green job czar, and he became the target of Glenn Beck and conservative media, and was quickly, that was the first person to get the attention and had to leave the administration.
9: Yeah, it was taking
10: 6 months
9: away.
10: In yep. to President Obama's first term, 2009. And when you look back and you think, man, that was like the far left. Here's what he had to say about Abdul al-Sayed. And I want to contrast what Tucker Carlson is saying and what Van Jones is saying by three.
1: These people are incredibly dangerous. Abdul, who, you know, I work with at CNN, I know Abdul. His positions on Israel and foreign policy are insane. They're not reasonable reactions to anything. Look, some Democrats are going to say that we should condition military aid, that Israel's gone too far in Gaza and the West Bank and in Lebanon. We're going to put some conditions on you. I think that's a defensible position if you're a Democrat. That's not Abdul's position. There are people who say we shouldn't be paying for any of the military, we shouldn't be giving military aid. Now, I think that's understandable, but I think indefensible, because it's not charity. We're building a strong defense sector here, and Israel is protecting a lot of Western interests in that region. But I can get why you would say no more aid. They got to pay their own way. That's not Abdul's position. Abdul's position is a total and complete arms embargo against the state of Israel, including defensive weapons.
10: Once again,
1: that's an insane position.
10: That's an insane position. This is coming from who was considered the most radical member of the Obama administration. Now, that's been almost 20 years. people mature, people grow up. Maybe he was a little bit more aggressive as a younger green job czar. Or maybe he's a rational human being that can see, hey, maybe I don't like some of these things here, but is this a defensible position? And can point out within his own party, by the way, Van Jones wants nothing more than a majority in the Senate and House. But he's going to call out what is an indefensible position. That is what I think we can learn from Van Jones, is calling out people that consider themselves conservatives or members of the right for having indefensible positions. And I think Tucker Carlson saying that Abdul El-Sayed is very Trumpian is an indefensible position to have.
9: Yes, it is. I mean, it's a joke. And it's the only part that I think why we have to cover is because we know that the podcast has a lot of listeners. I think he confuses a lot of conservatives by the way he talks. And he still has that tone that you think, okay, this is a voice I used to like and trust. And he wasn't afraid to ask tough questions. But now he's putting out like the propaganda of the Muslim world. And again, I go back to just looking at these candidates. If Van Jones is concerned about him, and you think about this kind of where the left has gone from, like, if Van Jones was the radical left in the Obama years, look at the radical left now. I mean, they're not even signed up with the Democrat Party. They run as Democrats, but they really are, you know, socialist. And how socialist are they? And they're not afraid of attacking Israel. But one of the reasons they're so upfront about their attacks on Israel is because of young conservatives. And so it's young conservatives that we need to also be talking to directly about why supporting Israel is important, about why it's not just like a blank check or something like that, but that why we do it, how it again benefits the United States. And I think we can do a better job of that, and we can change this younger generation who is taking on this Tucker Carlson viewpoint, even on our side of the politics.
10: We'll be back with more of this. If you want to call us, 1-800-684-3110, and we'll talk to you on air.
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10: Welcome back to Seculo, final segment of the broadcast. If you want to be on air to talk about the Iran situation, or if you want to talk about the Tucker Carlson situation, 1-800-684-3110. We will be discussing both of them in this segment. I did want to read this for you, Jordan, because we did see earlier this week that Vice President Vance, who obviously has ambitions for 2028,
9: sure,
10: he went to the Republican Jewish Coalition in Las Vegas.
9: Right.
10: He went there to kind of make amends, to be in the room, to show that he isn't anti their position on, right, Israel, or even anti-Semitism. Here's a fascinating quote. This is out of an article from the New York Times titled, "Can J.D. Vance Win Over Skeptical Jewish Voters?" Okay, so this was before he went, and he had this closed door meeting with individuals, some of the audio leaked. But here was a quote that the New York Times got from Nick Fuentes about J.D. Vance. It says,

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2: This anti-Semitism that you're trying to get to the young people in the party that we've talked about a lot here, who have taken on some of those Nick Fuentes positions, and that we need to have a conversation with them about why that's wrong, and we need to lay it out in a way that might be different than how we laid out support for Israel for previous generations, that they need to hear it as a more strategic way, in a more economic way, technological way, and that they just aren't going to accept it like maybe their parents and grandparents did because of the way that they understood the relationship. I'm all for that because we have seen that move on the far right. I mean, that's not as Nick Fuentes has done. So that, I like that from J.D. Vance. But I think that he gets in a good dig because you cannot do that and at the same time continue to give a major profile to Tucker Carlson by going on to his broadcast.
3: Well, and I think
2: this podcast,
3: it goes back to what we were talking about with the Van Jones issue. Van Jones and I and you, politically, policy-wise, probably agree on almost nothing. Yes. I haven't gone through everything he would claim as policy ideology. Very, very little. And even in that bite we played in the last segment, where he's talking about, these could be defensible positions, yeah, of saying we don't want certain kinds of weapons or putting conditions. Like, I don't know where he lands on that, but he's saying those are defensible.
2: Yeah,
3: that's the old school. When people say, you can have issues with the government of a country without being anti-Semitic, it's more what Van Jones was doing. Like, exactly. Should there be conditions on some of the military aid? Now, we would disagree with that if that was a position you were necessarily advocating for. But they've taken that line of saying, oh, we are just disagreeing with Netanyahu, and adopted that to cover for their true anti-Semitism.
2: Right, which is they don't want any support going. Right. They don't really care who it is. And so, yes, they'll pick someone to focus on now to kind of build support for. But as you say, it's not even reasonable discussion. So the reasonable left, and again, on foreign policy issues, they know that Israel is a strong ally of the United States. They know it's actually a very liberal country. And I mean that in a way that would have a lot of things that were more in common sometimes with Democrats. Right. It's a much smaller country, so it's hard to make comparisons. It's kind of apples and oranges when you talk about a country that's the size of some of our smaller states.
3: Right.
2: They also are they are the tip of the spear for the United States in the fight against terrorism, and not just Iran, but others who would want to hurt us. And military technology. So whether you're talking about David Sling or the Iron Dome, all of those technologies that we helped create with Israel, Israel first implemented. So we would know if they would be good technologies to keep our own troops safe and maybe even civilians safe if ever necessary to implement. And so they know they're at the tip of the spear. They need that support. And by the way, that support we've talked about it a number of times, all of that support that gets to Israel, it all comes back to the United States.
3: The money does,
2: the money does. It's so we can fund those programs like Iron Dome and David Sling and others to continue to have this partnership, because we don't have that many partners in the world who are in conflict regularly. They are. And because of it, we're able to test on a real battlefield our technologies.
3: Well, and once again,
2: I'm not saying that's great for Israel, but it's just reality.
3: I would respect someone's argument much more. And Ray from Pennsylvania, we're about to take your call, so hang on. But I would respect someone's position a lot more if they were saying, hey, I don't support military aid to Israel because I want to stop subsidizing big defense contractors in America. Right. That's a realistic, that's a reality-based argument. Yeah. I disagree with it because I think it, as we've said, it strengthens our technology. It builds that. But at the end of the day, that would be a more legitimate argument of saying, like, hey, I don't think that we should be subsidizing these industries, right, because you're giving money to Israel to buy from our companies here.
2: Yeah.
3: But no one's saying that. What are they only saying? The anti-Semitic argument. Yeah. You never hear the one of saying, stop subsidizing American companies.
2: Yeah.
3: If they did, I would

0: maybe respect and say, maybe you're not coming from an anti-Semitic point of view, but you never hear that because they only are coming from an anti-Semitic point of view when it comes to that argument. Go ahead.
1: Go ahead. We'll take Ray.
0: Yeah, Ray is calling on line one from Pennsylvania. It all ties in. Go ahead. You're on Seculo.
2: Good afternoon, gentlemen.
0: Yes.
2: I just wanted to say that I believe, because I know how I feel, I stand behind Donald Trump, but the American people are paying for this war now with higher prices. Nothing is coming down. And it is time for us to finish Iran off. We bragged about taking out their Navy and other military facilities. Well, they still have weapons, and they're still fighting, and they are just hanging in until November, because if he loses the Senate or the House, he is going to be a lame duck president, and nothing will happen except Iran will then begin to rebuild, and they don't care about Israel. They don't care about us. They'll destroy whoever they have to destroy. It's time for us to take out Pickaxe Mountain and any other installation, bridges, doesn't matter, whatever it is. Stop waiting for the people to rise up. We need to do this.
1: Yeah, I think President Trump has expressed some frustration on the people rising up, because we've seen that over many years now, people asking us to take these actions so that people on the ground could rise up and overthrow the regime. Whether or not there's been enough military action targeted at that, we don't really know. Has it been more targeted at the military? But I do think you get to a reasonable point, which is people don't like these things going on forever. That's why Donald Trump got elected president. They're not always anti going into Iran, but they want to see what is the clear path out. So give me the one or two options. I think we've gone through them today. One is a full containment policy. So it's not an active war, but you're containing them. The people just aren't going to do the overthrow. The second is actually the overthrow by the people. I would love to see that, but I can't force that. Neither can the U.S. can't force that to happen. So either of those work. Let's get to them as quickly as possible.
0: Thank you, everyone, for watching. We'll talk to you tomorrow on Seculo.
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7: With SRN News, I'm Jason Walker. Officials in Nepal say two workers have been rescued now alive and well from a hydropower tunnel. They were trapped 9 days, as many as 500 people believed to be in the tunnel. Federal Reserve Governor Christopher Waller says an inflation report next week will largely determine whether he supports an interest rate hike later in the month. The government will release August inflation figures 1 week from now on the 11th. A plan by the EPA could make it harder for the public to learn about and comment on proposed AI data centers. That issue has sparked a major backlash in towns all across America. And Volkswagen approving a major cost-cutting plan. It includes cutting some 50,000 jobs. This is SRN News.
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0: 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Just like the guy in the video, he said his wife gave him emotional support through his cancer. By sharing responsibilities. I want you to remember that. Everyone say sharing responsibilities.
1: Sharing responsibilities.
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0: They're a blessing to our lives, but grandparents help out too, so I try to make sure that I help as much as possible. I know you had
1: a... Be mindful with that too, that just because you think they need it, you have to be careful that you're not giving them what you want versus what they want.
0: That's good.
1: A lot of times we give them what they think they need, but have you really clarified what they need?
0: Right.
1: So that's why we always have discussions. Say, how could I join you? What do you need?
0: Right.
1: Versus me starting to do stuff, because what happens, you get frustrated when you do something and you don't get the response, but you're doing what you thought they wanted versus asking them, what do you need?
0: Right. Or you're doing for them what you want done for you instead of what they need done for themselves.
1: Come on.
0: Right.
1: The next one's encouragement. The Bible says in 1 Thessalonians 5, God didn't set us up for an angry rejection, but for salvation by our master, Jesus Christ. Mm-hmm. He died for us, a death that triggered life. Whether we're awake with living or asleep with the dead, we're alive with him. So speak encouraging words to one another. Build up hope so you all be together in this. No one left out, no one left behind. I know you're already doing this. Just keep on doing
0: it.
1: You have to be mindful that your biggest cheerleader should be in the house and not outside the house. Your biggest cheerleader should be what? And not outside. Because see, if you're not, people will like to stay outside, because you will go where you're celebrated, not tolerated.
0: That's right. That's right.
1: So you have to be mindful that you want to be a cheerleader. I remember one time when we were at the Riverview High School, and my wife said, Jomo, it's going to be really hard for you to try to memorize all these names. I said, I got it. So, of course, you know, when you say that, the next week someone comes up. Hey, Pastor. I said, hey, Susie. My name ain't Susie. I can't believe you don't know my name. I said, oh, Lord.
0: And then, so she was not trying to help
1: him
0: at all.
1: She was not helping me at all. And Charmaine said, I told you. And, of course, that ain't helping me either. But she said, Jomo, do you think Joel Osteen knows everybody? I said, well, I ain't Joel Osteen. But she said, Jomo, I'm not trying to be negative. I'm trying to encourage you that the way God's going to do it, there'll be so many people you can't know every name. And what happens sometimes when someone tries to encourage you, you can't even receive encouragement. Because you're hearing from a hurt place. So we have to be mindful that we have to constantly be encouraging each other for better. Hebrews 10:24 says, and let us consider thoughtfully how we may encourage one another to love and to good deeds. This should be constantly happening. Here's the amazing thing. When your child, if you ever had a child, begin to walk and they took one step, did you say, you sorry? Or did you say,
0: good job?
1: Because what happens, we all live off encouragement. If you go to any sports game, you know what you're going to see there? Cheerleaders. Why? Because you perform better with encouragement. So why is it that when we're little, we encourage, but we stop encouraging when we get older because we think you're good enough? But why do professional teams pay for encouragement? Because it makes a difference.
0: Right.
1: You need thank you. Right. I appreciate you, baby. I really appreciate you going to Chick-fil-A and buying me that chicken sandwich.
0: Come on.
1: She didn't cook it, but she brought it to me.
0: Right.
1: I could still say thank you.
0: Right. Number three, bearing each other's burdens. Galatians 6:2 says, carry each other's burdens, and in this way you will fulfill the law of Christ. This is so good. Jomo, he's had a lot of surgeries. He was in the NFL for a while, and...
1: Short while. I don't know about Google it. Oh, he only was there 2.5, 3 years. Okay.
0: Well, in that time...
1: I got broke up a lot.
0: Yes. So, through each surgery, I was there for him and helped him with his recovery. And I already know this sounds bad before I say it, but when Jomo would have his surgeries, I would kind of get excited because he'd be stuck in the bed. And then I would have his undivided attention. He couldn't go anywhere. He had to listen to everything I had to say, all my thoughts and everything. And then I could turn the channel to whatever I wanted to turn it to and move the remote where he couldn't get it. So we would be watching all my shows. It was just a wonderful time in the Lord. Oh, goodness. I just wanted to get out. But bearing one's burdens isn't always easy because it's gonna take sacrifice. But at the same time, if you look at it as a sacrifice of love, then it's not really a burden, right? Let's look at Ecclesiastes 4:9. Two are better than one because they have a good return for their labor. If either of them fall down, one can help the other up. But pity anyone who falls and has no help. Come on. So how do we bear one's burdens in relationship? I'm going to give you a few tips. By actively listening, by offering emotional support, just like the guy in the video, he said his wife gave him emotional support through his cancer. By sharing responsibilities, I want you to remember that. Everyone say sharing responsibilities.
1: Sharing responsibilities.
0: Being present during difficult times. Providing practical help when needed and simply being there for one another.
1: Come on.
0: Essentially, lightening the load for your partner during stressful times. Now, I've been a mother before, so I'm going to give you an example of how some moms may feel. If you have a full-time job and you're a mother, you pick the kids up from school, you come home, you start dinner, right? Then you're helping them with homework. And you may even put a load of clothes in the laundry because that's never done. Your husband comes home, he sits down and de-stresses. He waits for dinner to be done. While you're doing homework and cooking dinner, you're thinking, okay, after I get the kids fed, I got to put them in the bathtub to get them ready for bed. He finishes eating, he sits back down, and then he leisurely goes to the bedroom and gets ready for bed. You've put the kids in the tub, bathed them, got them in the bed, and you've gone back to the kitchen to wash dishes. This looks like somebody's house right now. So you're washing dishes, and in your mind, you're thinking, this wonderful man that I married is waiting on me to get in the bed and tap on my thigh. And I'm just telling every husband in here that wife looked like that, that tap on the thigh ain't gonna work. She is beyond exhausted. You didn't bear any burden. In fact, right now you are the burden. So that tap on the thigh doesn't quite work. And I know some women in here have left that sink after they get finished washing all the dishes and cleaning up the kitchen and sat on the sofa because they're waiting for you to go to sleep. They're like, go to sleep because I am doing nothing. You help with nothing, you get nothing. Now, I'm not saying it's right. I'm just saying I understand. I'm just saying I understand. Good job with the dinner, babe. Good job with the... You like, no, brother, no. I'm done. Let me see. Sharing responsibilities. We should do that in relationship.
1: To be clear, I washed the dishes before I left the house.
0: Yes, this morning you did. Praise the Lord.
1: Huh? Come
0: Praise
1: on,
0: the Lord.
1: Get it right. Come on, come on.
0: Praise the Lord.
1: Come on, come on. Yeah, yeah. Because I want some withdrawals. Let's get it together now. That story, she wasn't talking about me.
0: No. Not talking about you.
1: That was an example of somebody she talked to this week. I'm fully trained. I'm 30 years in the game.
0: Yes, you are.
1: Number four. Y'all really like her, huh? I know. Kindness and compassion. Ephesians says this. Make a clean break.
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1: Make a clean break from all cutting. By the way, this is not with knives.
0: Okay, clear it up.
1: It's talking about your mouth.
0: That's right.
1: All cutting, all backbiting, profane talk, be gentle with one another, sensitive, forgive one another as quickly and thoroughly as God in Christ forgave you. This is hard. All of us must master two things to stay married. Number one is confession, because you're going to blow it and you need to own it. I messed up. It's me.
0: Right.
1: Don't say, I did it because you. No, that's me.
0: Right.
1: I own it. And then when you mess up, you say, it's me. I own it. Then you have to have the capacity to forgive. Because the Bible says if you don't forgive, Christ can't forgive you. Forget about anybody else.
0: That's right.
1: If you don't forgive, Christ can't forgive you. So if we're going to live a long relationship and I mess up and you mess up and we both mess up, we have to be able to say, listen, I blew it.
0: Right.
1: I own it. And I ask for forgiveness. And say, I got you. We good. Keep moving. We have been together now for so long that she knows that I may say something that's not correct on a regular basis. No, because the Bible says in the multitude of words, when you talk a lot, you'll eventually say more things wrong. And so we understand that who we are, the core of us, changed a little bit, but we're going to mess up. And us messing up doesn't have to mean the end of it.
0: Right.
1: It just means that we got to get through it.
0: Right.
1: And so with that mentality, I have to understand that I have to be consistent in forgiveness and also confession. Colossians 3 says this. So chosen by God for this new life of love, dress in the wardrobe God picked out for you. So this is Charmaine. I don't know what it is, but it look cool.
0: It's a kimono, right?
1: It's a kimono?
0: Yeah.
1: Like a dragon? Okay, whatever. someone. Everyone say dress.
5: Yes.
1: Meaning, it's something you have to put on daily. You have to choose to put on love.
0: Right.
1: You have to choose to put on kindness. You got to choose to put on humility. This is the choice. Mm-hmm. It's not that you just don't wake up with it. You have to say, you know what? Today I'm going to walk in love.
0: That's good.
1: Today I'm going to be compassionate. Today I want to make sure I focus on and be having grace. Because if you don't, it won't happen. Because see, the flesh is nasty and raggedy. And if you're not cognizant to say, flesh, die, right, so that the spirit can live. You can say that, mama. Look what it says. Compassion, kindness, humility. Everyone say quiet strength. Some of y'all don't have that one. You got loud strength. Discipline. Be even tempered. Content with, quick to forgive an offense. Forgive as quickly as you completely as your master forgave you. And regardless of what else you put on, wear love. It's your basic, all-purpose garment. Never be without it.
0: I love that.
1: When Charmaine turned 31 years old 2 years ago.
0: Yes.
1: And I had just finished speaking as a professional, and I'm sitting home, and I'm debating whether I should start a church. God said, Jomo, start a church. But I couldn't see me as a pastor because of my issues. Meaning, I was a sinner. I didn't grow up in church. At the time, I didn't go to Bible college. And I'm the last person that I thought should be on the stage telling anybody about any God that I didn't really have a good relationship with. So why would God want to use me? So I'm conflicted. And so I'm not working. Money is funny, change is strange. Her birthday comes. By the way, her birthday was July 12th. We started the church on July 28th. So I didn't have a gift. And I said, you know, Lord, I'm really wrecked here. I don't know what to do. Some of you who have been with me a long time, I used to write a poem every week. And at the end of service, they'd be, what's today's JGC? That's my acronym for my name, JGC. So this is one of my old poems for her birthday, her 31st birthday.
0: This is my gift.
1: This is the gift. I didn't have anything to give. We're here. We were once two, just me and you. Now we're five. It's amazing how we survive. We've been through a lot together, financial challenges and all kind of weather. You're God's incredible gift to me. Your unconditional love sets me free. This year marks the 12th birthday together. We met when she was 19. I bought you cars, diamonds, clothes, and leather, but nothing seems worthy for what you do. My goal is for me to follow through. You're the best wife, mother, lover. If I had a choice, I would not choose another.
0: Come on.
1: Time will come and time will go. My love for you continues to grow. 31 years old this year. Who would have believed you'd be here? Three kids and a husband to boot. I'm sorry for not having as much loot. But the game is not over yet. I'll get you a mansion. That's a bet. Charmaine, you're my glory. And that's the end of my story.
0: That was so good.
1: Now, I didn't have the money. But I gave what I... Now, by God's grace, everything that I said would happen has happened. I say that to say, you may not have everything together, but the challenge is the storm seems so big. It's kind of like if you ever get in an airplane and it's rainy on the floor. And as the plane elevates, all of a sudden you get to a certain level, it's blue skies. But oftentimes you never get the blue skies because you can't see past your storm. And the goal of the devil is for you to see all problems. Adam and Eve were in a garden, could eat from every tree, but all they saw is what they couldn't have. So the goal of the enemy is for you to see everything wrong with your marriage. Why it can't work and why it'll never work. Mm-hmm. Because at the end of the day, he hates marriage. Because marriage is the vehicle by which God propagates the kingdom. So he will come at every marriage. And so you have to understand the goal of the enemy. It's for you to hate each other. Not realizing, as Christ says, he died for the church. Mm-hmm. Husbands lay their life. The Bible says a husband must lay his life down for his wife. Mm-hmm. It's a sacrifice.
0: Right.
1: But you don't know the weight of the responsibility God has given each of us until one day you'll stand before God by yourself, not husband and wife, by yourself. And God will talk to you about what kind of man you were, or what kind of woman you were, or what kind of husband you were, or what kind of wife you were. This is the greatest job description there is. That's why God says, before you start a church, make sure you handle your marriage first. Because if you can't do the marriage, don't talk about doing anything for my kingdom. Because this is a reflection of kingdom. So with that, brothers and sisters, this week, if you're married, feel the thing. If you're single, keep perfecting you.
0: That's right.
1: Keep growing in kingdom. Mm-hmm. Keep growing into being what God called you to be. And be still and know. Amen. And
0: know.
1: Bow your heads, close your eyes. Father God, I thank you for your word. I pray your word hit its mark. I pray for souls. If there's anyone here today who does not know you as Lord and Savior, we pray that today is the day and now's the time they come into a saving relationship with you. Jesus, you're the Son of God. We'll never stop trusting you. You are our high priest. You understand our weaknesses. So we come boldly to the throne of our gracious God, for there we shall receive fresh grace and fresh mercy. I ask you, do you know him? Have you made Jesus your Lord and Savior? If not, there's no greater time than now. Some may be in a backslidden condition. You know what to do, but you're not doing what you know. Believers, if you want something different, you have to do something different. Change. And some are looking for a home church. This is not a perfect place. We're not perfect people, but we serve a perfect God. And the Bible says, those who are planted in the house of the Lord shall flourish. Get locked in and watch God do a work in you. If that's you here right now, I said, Pastor, I need to change. Whether it's my marriage, my relationship, my relationship with God, if I need to rededicate myself, with all eyes closed, lift one in the air, I want to pray with you before we leave. All right, repeat after me. Father God, I thank you for your son Jesus, who died for me and rose for me, that I may have life and have it more abundantly. Holy Spirit, come into my life. Guide me, lead me, fill me. Lord, I thank you that I'll never be the same, in Jesus' name. Hallelujah. Give God a shout of praise. Amen.
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4: 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Freedom is more than inheritance. 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Freedom only survives when each generation chooses to defend it. So, do we have the courage to defend and protect what is being challenged, the very principles that made America the greatest experiment in history?
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6: With SRN News, I'm Jason Walker. Officials in Nepal say two workers have been rescued now alive and well from a hydropower tunnel. They were trapped 9 days, as many as 500 people believed to be in the tunnel. Federal Reserve Governor Christopher Waller says an inflation report next week will largely determine whether he supports an interest rate hike later in the month. The government will release August inflation figures 1 week from now on the 11th. A plan by the EPA could make it harder for the public to learn about and comment on proposed AI data centers. That issue has sparked a major backlash in towns all across America. Volkswagen approving a major cost-cutting plan. It includes cutting some 50,000 jobs. This is SRN News.
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7: In the place of God, Joseph has just been pouring out kindness upon kindness on his guilty brethren in order for them to come to repentance. And this is the way God is with us. Though we deserve immediate judgment, do you realize the moment we were born and came out of the womb and took our first breath, God would have been just and righteous and holy had he sent us to hell. We would have deserved it, and we do deserve that. Immediate punishment, because not only does God judge us for what we've done, but our own sin nature. But God treats us so kindly.
8: Today, as we follow the story of Joseph in Genesis 43, Pastor Steve tells us the brothers arrive for a second time in Egypt, meeting with Joseph again. Instead of him being angry with them, as they'd imagined, he is kind in asking about their welfare. He asks about their father, Jacob, who of course is his father too, though they're still not aware that he's their brother. After all of the formal greetings, his attention falls on Benjamin, who he asked them to bring along this time. Of course, Benjamin wouldn't be recognizable to him since he was just a baby when he last saw him over 20 years ago. The Bible also reiterates the fact that Benjamin was his only true full brother of the same mother, Rachel. Thank you for tuning in to Verse by Verse today with Pastor Steve Kreloff, the teaching pastor of Lakeside Community Chapel in Clearwater, Florida. And now, let's get back to Pastor Steve with today's message.
7: God is kind in giving the warmth of the sun, the rains that come upon the crops to grow, the food that we eat, the shelter that he provides. God has done that. It's his common grace. Many years ago, Donald Gray Barnhouse, who was a great preacher and pastor, Bible teacher out of Philadelphia, wrote these words concerning God's benevolence demonstrated through common grace. He wrote this, and I quote, "You are not a believer in Christ, and yet you are still out of hell. That's the grace of God. You are not in hell, but you are on earth in good health and prosperity. That is the common grace of God. The vast majority of those who read these words are living in comfortable homes or apartments. That is common grace. You are not fleeing as refugees along the highways of a country desolated by war. That is common grace. You come home from your job and your child runs to meet you in good health and spirits. That is common grace. You go into your house and sit down to a good meal. That is common grace. On the day that you read these words, there are more than 1.5 billion members of the human race who go to sleep without enough to satisfy their hunger. The fact that you have enough is common grace. You do not deserve it. And if you think that you do deserve anything at all from God beyond the wrath which you so richly earned, you merely show your ignorance of spiritual principles." End of quote. Strong words, but absolutely correct. We deserve nothing but hell. Everything we get is God's kindness and common grace to us. Everything. And it's unconditional. God's love is absolutely unconditional. There are so many people who think that they have to perform and do something to get God's love. And I remember I grew up in a home in which much of that was based on performance. If I didn't do certain things, I didn't please certain people. I remember shortly after I came to faith in Christ, thinking at night, trying to fall asleep in my bunk bed at USF, thinking about God's love. And I remember crying about it because for the first time I realized with some understanding that God's love was unconditional and I didn't have to perform. And I could please him by obeying him, but I also didn't have to perform to get his love. He loved me no matter what. That's a wonderful truth. And these brothers were the recipients of God's benevolence and common grace through Joseph, though they thought the worst of Joseph. Now, why was Joseph being so kind to them? Let's turn to Romans chapter 2. I mentioned it just a little while ago, but you really need to see this. For some reason, tucked away in Romans is this wonderful chapter, chapter 2, and specifically verses 3 and 4, which for some reason is neglected. I don't know why, but it's a wonderful, wonderful statement about why God is so kind to us. Well, for one thing, God is kind because that's his nature. But there's a purpose and a reason why God demonstrates his kindness to us. Verses 3 and 4. "Do you suppose this, O man, when you pass judgment upon those who practice such things and do the same things yourself, that you'll escape the judgment of God?" Specifically, Paul is talking to some very self-righteous people, religious people, who were pointing their fingers at others and saying, "How horrible that you behave this way." Paul said, "You who point your fingers at others ought to understand that if you say they deserve judgment, you're condemning yourself because you do the same things. You deserve judgment as well." With that established, some people think that they'll never have any judgment because God hasn't judged them yet. And that's why Paul says in verse 4, "Or do you think lightly of the riches of his kindness and forbearance and patience, not knowing that the kindness of God leads you to repentance?" He said, "Don't you realize that God has been so kind to you and not judging you yet? And has been so gracious to you because he wants you to recognize how kind he's been and to repent." In the place of God, Joseph has just been pouring out kindness upon kindness on his guilty brethren in order for them to come to repentance. And this is the way God is with us. Though we deserve immediate judgment, do you realize the moment we were born and came out of the womb and took our first breath, God would have been just and righteous and holy had he sent us to hell. We would have deserved it, and we do deserve that. Immediate punishment, because not only does God judge us for what we've done, but our own sin nature. But God treats us so kindly. God has been so kind to you. And I hope that you'll apply the truth this way. If you're a believer in Christ, I hope that the next time you have a meal, which I assume will be this afternoon, The next time you sit down to a meal, that when you thank God for it, you don't just give a mechanical routine prayer because you've been doing this for years, but that you thank God with a new meaning that he's provided food for you. And when you think in your prayer time that you go to the Lord, you thank him with meaning that he's provided shelter for you and a job for you and family and friends and a loving church that preaches the gospel. We take these things for granted. Somehow we think we deserve this stuff. And there are Christians who complain why they don't have enough money, or they complain why they don't have this or that, or they don't like their jobs. You ought to just be grateful that you have anything. That's the common grace of God. And God derives pleasure when we thank him for it. We acknowledge that he's the one who gives us all these good gifts. God is so good to us. So God treats these brothers kindly so they'll wake up to his love, repent over their rebellion towards such love. Whether you're a rebellious believer who needs to come home, or whether you are a sinner who's never been forgiven by God's grace, I urge you to consider God's benevolence towards you so that it'll lead you to repent of your spurning of such love. So that's the first way that God demonstrates his love to them. It's through his benevolence. The second way that God demonstrated his love was through his tenderness. What a wonderful picture of God's tenderness found in verses 26 through 30. When Joseph came home, they brought into the house to him the present which was in their hand and bowed to the ground before him. Then he asked them about their welfare and said, "Is your old father well of whom you spoke? Is he still alive?" And they said, "Your servant, our father, is well. He is still alive." And they bowed down in homage. And he lifted his eyes and saw his brother Benjamin. And notice this phrase, his mother's son. He said, "Is this your younger brother of whom you spoke to me?" And he said, "May God be gracious to you, my son." And Joseph hurried out, for he was deeply stirred over his brother, and he sought a place to weep, and he entered his chamber and wept there. Now let's stop there and consider this. These verses tell us that when Joseph arrived home from his responsibilities as prime minister, his brothers presented their gift to him, and they bowed down to him. They expected him to be angry with them. And they had brought this gift to appease him, but instead of being angry, Joseph is the most tender of all people. Incredible tenderness and kindness towards his brothers. First, he expresses, and this is his tenderness, he expresses genuine interest in them by asking them questions about themselves. How's it been with you? What's your general welfare? How's your father doing? He's old, you told me. Is he still alive? He probably said, "How was the trip back? How was the trip here? How are you feeling?" All these things. He just expressed interest in their welfare. And then his gaze settled upon Benjamin. What a touching scene. I want you to know that the last time Joseph saw Benjamin, he was just a baby. Now Benjamin is in his early 20s. And verse 29 is clear to describe Benjamin as his mother's son. What does he mean by that? Benjamin was Joseph's only full brother. All the others were half-brothers, but only Benjamin with Joseph shared the same mother and father, Jacob and Rachel. And Benjamin was Joseph's only direct contact and connection with his mother, Rachel, who had died while giving birth to Benjamin. Seeing him was just too much for Joseph. The Bible says he was overwhelmed with emotion, but before rushing out of the room, he managed to utter these words, "May God be gracious to you, my son." And then, overcome with emotion, he rushes out, he goes to his private chambers, and there he weeps. The Bible describes Joseph as deeply stirred over his brother, and that's a very interesting expression. The Hebrew word that this translation comes from means to grow warm and tender. There's a tenderness here. It was used in the Old Testament for God's love and tenderness towards his people. It's also used in the Old Testament to describe a mother's love for his child. So it's a very warm and tender picture that we're seeing here. Joseph's love is like God's tender love towards us. There's a warmth to this love that's demonstrated not only in the tears shed, but in the way that Joseph asks them questions about their welfare, their family. He takes an interest in them. He cares about them. He is genuinely concerned with them. And folks, this is the way God loves us. Sometimes we see God in such a sovereign way, and well, we should. God is absolutely sovereign. He does reign. The Bible says our God is in the heavens and he does whatever he pleases. But the Bible also teaches that though God is sovereign, there is a warmth and a tenderness and a personal interest he has in us. That's part of his love. Many verses convey this, but 1 Peter 5:7 puts it as well as any. Peter says, "Casting all your care upon him," and here's the reason, he said, "for he cares for you. God wants us to take all of our burdens, big and small, cast them upon him, roll them upon him. Why? Because he cares about us. There's nothing in your life that God is not interested in. Nothing that you do or don't do that God is not concerned about. His heart towards you is one of warmth and merciful concern. If you're a rebellious believer, the Bible says that when you sin, it grieves God. God cares so much about you in some way that we can't fully comprehend how God can grieve, but it grieves him because he loves you so much. If you're an unbeliever, the Bible says in 2 Peter 3:9 that God is patient towards you, not wishing for any to perish, but for all to come to repentance. That means that God's desire for you is that you repent and trust him. Not everyone will, but that's his desire. His desire is that you not experience judgment. The Bible says that God takes no delight in the death of the wicked. And in context, what 2 Peter is saying is that Christ's second coming has not happened yet because God is so concerned in his love for you that he desires you to repent and he's giving you more time. It's by demonstrating this tender love towards you that ought to awaken us to our need to repent. That's the point. And I want to just add a footnote here. As God's people, we ought to demonstrate the same type of love to other people. Practically speaking, let me just tell you what this means. It means, like Joseph, ask other people questions about themselves. Many of us just never think of that. We just want to talk about ourselves. In fact, all of us just want to talk about ourselves. But we need to die to that. Joseph asked questions about his brothers. And if we're to express God's tender mercies and love towards others, don't be self-centered. Ask people about themselves in a genuine way, not like, okay, I got that out of the way. Now let me tell you about me. Ask them in a genuine way with genuine concern and interest in their welfare. That would be a most practical and really concrete way of demonstrating God's love. There's another way that when we're dealing with an unsaved person, don't be argumentative. When I say dealing, I'm talking about witnessing. There are so many Christians who try to win battles when they're evangelizing. And you know the old saying, you may win a battle but lose the war. The goal is to help somebody to come to faith in Christ, not prove your point to them in an argumentative way. And in 2 Timothy chapter 2, what a practical statement this is. Listen to the words of Paul speaking of how to deal with an unbeliever. 2 Timothy 2:24, and the Lord's bondservant must not be quarrelsome, must not be argumentative, but be kind to all, able to teach, patient when wronged, with gentleness correcting those who are in opposition. It means in opposition to the gospel. If perhaps God may grant them repentance leading to the knowledge of the truth and that they may come to their senses and escape from the snare of the devil, having been held captive by him to do his will. Did you catch words in there? Argumentative, don't be. Kindness. He spoke about patience, gentleness. That's the way we're to be because that's the way God is. That's the way the Lord is. So we're to demonstrate that same type of tenderness. So what we've seen so far is two ways that God has demonstrated his love to Joseph's brothers. It's been number one by his benevolence, God's common grace. He's kind to all. And I take it, by the way, that Joseph's brothers at this point were probably not believers. So we're dealing with unbelievers here that God is bringing to faith. Secondly, God demonstrates his love in terms of tenderness. Very warm, interested, not aloof, but kind words and a tender merciful way of taking an interest in them. The third way that God demonstrated his love was through not only benevolence, tenderness, but also his generosity. God is generous, most generous. Notice as we go back to Genesis 43, the chapter closes by telling us, beginning at verse 31, then he washed his face and came out and controlled himself and said, serve the meal. So they served him by himself and them by themselves and the Egyptians who ate with them by themselves because the Egyptians could not eat bread with the Hebrews for that is loathsome to the Egyptians. Let me just stop here and say, I think this is a funny verse. I think God does have a sense of humor. Picture it. You got the brothers eating over here, the Egyptians who can't eat with the brothers because they're Hebrews and they're Egyptians. And then you got Joseph sitting over here. You got all these people and nobody's eating with one another. Verse 33. Now they were seated before him, the firstborn according to his birthright and the youngest according to his youth. And the men looked at one another in astonishment. And he took portions to them from his own table. But Benjamin's portion was five times as much as any of theirs. So they feasted and drank freely with him. Very interesting. These verses inform us that after Joseph got emotional control of himself, he rejoined his brothers. He ordered his servants to serve the meal. But when his servants seated his brothers, they were astonished to see that they were seated in the exact order of their ages, from the oldest to the youngest. They were absolutely shocked by that. In fact, the Bible says they looked at one another in astonishment. And I think the reason that Joseph did this was to purposely convey something of God's presence to them. He wanted them to have an awareness that God is here. Things are not just happening. This isn't by coincidence. God is doing something. And then Joseph did something that must have astonished them even more. In addition to serving them a feast, verse 34 says he took portions from his own table and brought them to his brothers. What incredible generosity. Keep in mind that a day earlier they had arrived because they were starving up in Canaan. They're on the verge of starvation. That's why they came to Egypt to get food. And now they're dining with the prime minister and he's giving them food from his table. There's a feast and he's piling on more. And he's even being more generous to their youngest brother, Benjamin. The Bible says that Joseph gave Benjamin 5 times more food than the others. Now, why? Now, watch this, because this is going to help you to understand next week's message. Joseph was testing his brothers to see if their attitudes of jealousy and resentment had changed in all these years. Remember why they sold him into slavery? Because they were angry and jealous and resented the fact that he was their father's favorite. And Joseph wanted to know, in all these years, had they transferred this jealousy from him to their youngest brother, Benjamin? He had no way of knowing. This was a test. So he fed Benjamin more than them, and he tried to pick up any signs of angry, jealousy, resentment. But there's nothing in the text to indicate that they were like that. These guys are beginning to get it. They are beginning to repent. There's things that are changing in their life, and the chapter just closes by simply saying that they feasted and they drank freely with him. You see, in serving his brothers an elegant meal, Joseph certainly demonstrated God's generosity towards them. How much more generous can you be? They deserve punishment for what they did to him. They sold him into slavery, and yet he treated them to a feast. What a picture of the grace of God is revealed in the person and work of Jesus Christ. Do you realize how we've treated Christ? Nobody is born into this world loving God. Nobody is born loving Christ. The Bible says we are born at enmity with God. We hated him. Some of us took Christ's name in vain. Some of us used his name as a curse word. All of us certainly neglected him and ignored him and rebelled against him and did our own thing. We despised him. We had no place for him in our lives. We've wronged him. We've rejected him. As I said, we've ignored him. And yet, how does he treat us? He graciously offers us all that we really hunger for: forgiveness of our sins, peace with him, a relationship that never ends, that we just go on enjoying forever. If you've never tasted of the Lord's salvation, that's the way the Bible puts it, come and taste of the Lord's salvation, then I invite you to come to him, because he's prepared a table for you to feast upon the joys and blessings of salvation. Let's bow for prayer. Let's be silent before him. Every time we study the Word of God, it demands a response. You must never study the Bible and just leave from here and that's all there is to it and say you've had your obligation of church. That's not what it's all about. This morning, our focus has been on God's love for sinners. And I want you to know that no matter what you've done, no matter how wickedly you've behaved, God loves you. And that love is unconditional. God absolutely loves you. It's not based on anything that you have done or have not done. It is demonstrated by his common grace. And as believers here, most of you, I would say, you need to thank God for how good he's been to you. If you are a complaining person, griping, you need to repent of that. Thank God for food you have, for the clothes you have, for the homes you have, for the family and friends and church you have. You don't deserve that. It's God's common grace. He is good. All of your provisions come from him. And if you are not a believer in Christ, and by believer I'm talking about one who has repented and trusted Christ alone for salvation, then I want you to know that God not only has demonstrated his common grace, but also there is an uncommon grace, an extraordinary grace, and that's the gospel. It's best explained in Romans chapter 5. Paul wrote in verses 6 through 8, "For while we were still helpless, at the right time, Christ died for the ungodly. For one will hardly die for a righteous man, though perhaps for the good man someone would dare even to die. But God demonstrates his own love toward us in that while we were yet sinners, lost sinners, Christ died for us. Friends, he died for you. And if you've never trusted him, I invite you to do that today because he loves you and he wants you to come to him and he's paid the price for your sins so that there's nothing that need bar you from heaven's gate. Today, you need to let his love lead you to repent and come to him. And if that's the desire of your heart, I want you to know one of our leaders will be right here at the front after the service to speak to you about Christ, about your need. You let them know. If you're a believer in Christ, and if you're a wayward believer especially, you need to let the love of God sink into your heart. Why sin against such love, such grace? How could you do it? Come back to him. He's never done anything bad towards you, but only loved you. Father, while most of the world

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2: The table of salvation, that we can feast upon those blessings, and we learn each day more and more about the blessings of knowing you. I pray that you'll draw to yourself those who don't know you but need to know you, and those believers who for some reason have either been backslidden or wayward, I pray the love of God would be used to bring them back. Lord, how can we sin against such grace and love and tenderness? Thank you for the forgiveness in Christ. I thank you that, Lord, though we have treated you so horribly, yet you still love us and have brought us into your family. I pray you'll take these words, apply them to each individual life, that we may indeed demonstrate that the Word of God is living, and it's living in us. And we pray this in Jesus' name. Amen.
3: 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You know, the moment Joseph saw his brother Benjamin, it turned out to be a very emotional one. 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The Bible says that Joseph was so struck by the moment that he left the room and looked for a quiet, private place where he could process his emotions and cry. 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
6: 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Luke 2, verse 13.
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5: SRN News, I'm Jason Walker. The deadlock jury in the Lindsey Clancy trial has once again failed to reach a verdict after 6 days of deliberations. Massachusetts mother does not deny she killed her three small children, but argues the postpartum psychosis led her to the actions. The jury returns Friday morning for more deliberations. Authorities in Nepal say two workers have been safely rescued alive from that hydropower tunnel. They were trapped 9 days, as many as 500 people believed to have been trapped there. Federal Reserve Governor Christopher Waller says an inflation report coming up next week will largely determine whether he supports an interest rate hike sometime later this month. The government will be releasing August inflation numbers on September 11th. SRN News.
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10: Every person is going to be tempted by something. The tragedy is most people don't understand what their weaknesses are. And so they put themselves right in the position to be tempted and fall, and then want to blame God and say, well, Lord, why did you do this and why did you allow this to happen to my life? Listen, he does not promote temptation. And when you think about blaming God for your temptation, that is just the devil's deceptive lie. God does not tempt anybody.
11: Is there something that continues to tempt you to sin? It may even be that you don't really understand why you keep giving in. 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
10: Temptation is a part of life. Everywhere you turn, people are being tempted to this and tempted to do that and tempted to do the other, and usually defending their actions. All the way back in the garden, Adam and Eve yielded to temptation, and what did they do? They blamed each other. So what does the Word of God say about temptation? We've been talking about wisdom, living either foolishly or wisely, and the trials of life. Now, what about wisdom for the temptations of our life? I want you to turn, if you will, to 1 Corinthians chapter 10, verse 13. No temptation. Now, what is no? What does that mean? Not any. No temptation has overtaken you, but such as is common to man. That is, everybody's been tempted by many, many things. And God is faithful, who will not allow you, look at that, who will not allow you to be tempted beyond what you're able, that is, what you're able to deal with. He set a limitation on our temptations. But with the temptation, we'll provide the way of escape also, that you may be able to endure it. Now, for the unbeliever, that won't work. He's writing to believers. You don't have the promise that God's going to help you in time of temptation. If you have rejected His Son, who is the source of all of the good things that come our way, the source of our salvation, and the source of our strength day by day through His indwelling presence of the Holy Spirit, you can't use that verse. But this verse should be a part of your daily life. It should be a part of your armor, a part of that wall of protection that you use daily whenever temptation comes your way. So what I'd like for us to do, first of all, in order to deal with temptation, there's certain things we need to understand, and if we're going to deal with it wisely. And here's the first thing. We need to understand what it is. If somebody said to you, well, what is temptation anyway? You can give them this simple, brief definition. It is an enticement of our natural, God-given desires to do what? To go beyond God-given bounds. In fact, in truth, it's just an enticement to disobey God, to rebel against Him and have it our way. So that's what it is. Now let's ask, what is the source of this temptation, whatever it may be? Well, first of all, it's not from God. So we have to ask ourselves, where does it come from? And the Bible says that Satan is the tempter. He's the one who tempts us to be disobedient to God. Now, we need to understand the very nature of temptation if we're going to deal with it wisely. And so what you have to ask is this: am I trying to get a need met in my life, my way and in my time? And so whatever form it may be, listen, Satan is not going to tempt you in some area he knows you're not temptable. For example, there are probably areas in all of our lives that we're not tempted. Somebody may say, well, have you ever been tempted to drink? Never. Have you ever been tempted to smoke? Never. Satan is going to tempt you with where you're temptable. He knows you that well. So we all have areas of weakness in our life, or at least have had, or may be there now, even now, where Satan is going to attack. He's not going to attack you someplace that you have no desire for something whatsoever. He's going to strike at this heart, at the heart of your relationship to God. Whatever it'll take to bring you, listen, in a situation with God that you're living in disobedience, that's what his goal is. His goal is to get you out of the will of God, to do whatever will bring you pleasure for the moment as a substitute of the love of God and being obedient to Him. We live in a world of sin, wickedness, vileness, and you name it. And temptation is always there, and you have to decide, am I going to be obedient to God, or am I going to pay the penalty of living in sin and suffering the consequences that'll be there for me? Now, we need to clear up some false ideas about temptation, because people do have false ideas. And they'll say, well, you know, I'm really in sin against God because I've been tempted. Watch this carefully. You listening? Say amen. You better listen to all of this. A temptation within itself is not a sin. If it were, Jesus would have sinned. He was tempted in the wilderness. Three times Satan attacked him, and he did not sin. Did he think about it? He had to think about it because he gave a very rational, godly response. And he said to Satan what the consequences would be. So he was tempted. So did he sin? Absolutely not. So remember this, that being tempted itself is not a sin. It's what we do with it. Somebody says, well, is the best way to deal with temptation just run from it? Well, in some situations, yes. Just get out of there. Sometimes, most of the time, you can't run. Well, I guess you could run from your job, but sometimes you can't. if somebody there is a temptation to you. But let's put it this way. Wherever you are, if it's bringing you down and suffering the consequences of disobedience to God or leaving, you better get out. Because if you move out on the basis of a strong desire to be obedient to God, and you have to say to him, Lord, I just can't handle where I am. I need your help. If you give me permission, God, I'll go wherever you want me to go. I'll trust you for whatever my need, but I can't handle, I can't deal. I don't feel like that I'm strong enough at this point in my life to deal with this temptation, yes. But you can't keep running. So what we have to do is to build our defenses so that no matter what he fires at your heart, no matter what he throws into your mind, no matter what he presents before you, you don't have to yield. And so how does it work in our life? How does temptation work in our life? And I want to be sure you get this down, so I've made it in just simple statements. Well, it begins with a thought. All temptation begins with a thought, whatever the thought may be. And that thought builds upon an idea of fantasy or imagination. For example, you have a thought and you fantasize about it, which means you begin to imagine. Imagine having all that money, or imagine having a sexual relationship with somebody. You imagine that. And as that imagination begins to grow, what happens? You imagine that, and before long, what are you doing? You are experiencing in your mind what you desire to experience in reality. And Satan is already at work. Then you have to make a decision because your will gets involved. Will I do this or will I not? Will I think this way or will I not? Then there's a choice. See, look, do you see how far deep in you already are? Look at that. A thought, imagination, desire, will, choice. And then there's consent, a will, and then there is sin. And if you'll notice, the word consequence is not even in there. And that's what happens when a thought of temptation comes. It's just a thought. Then it becomes an imagination, then a desire, a will, a choice, and then a consent, and then sin. Now, everybody's got vulnerable areas in their life. They're not the same for everybody. And you can have vulnerable areas in sometimes in your life, and sometimes you pass that and it doesn't affect you anymore. You don't have to live in constant fear of being disobedient to God. You can make some decisions in your life that are absolute, definite decision. This does not fit who I am. I will not tolerate this in my life. You have promised to put a limitation on all my temptation. God, I don't want that in my life. I choose by an act of obedience to you, to trust you, that any time thoughts come into my mind and heart that do not match your will for my life, I choose to let them go, and I'm trusting you to empower me to identify them and to let them go. If I'm going to be victorious over temptation, I have to accept the fact that I am personally responsible for what I believe and what I think and what I allow in my life. As long as you're blaming somebody else, what you're doing is you're keeping the door open for Satan. Because Satan says, he made you do it. She made you do it. If this hadn't happened, you don't get in a conversation with the devil because you will lose. Your conversation should be, when the thought comes, that does not fit who I am. I choose not to do that, and I do not want the consequences of what I know that will bring. End of conversation. So, we focus on the big picture. So, when you're tempted, this is his little picture. This is how pleasurable this can be. This is how profitable this is. Everybody's doing this. This is perfectly all right. That's the little picture. Here's a big picture. Big picture, this can destroy my life. Big picture, this is not who I am. Big picture, do I want those consequences in my life? When you begin to ask legitimate questions that are very important, you don't want the consequences of that in your life. And see, we said before, he wants you to focus on the possible pleasure. Isn't it interesting? Watch this. You name it, any pleasure or profit Satan brings to your mind is only temporary. Consequences are lasting. That's why he doesn't bring that up. So we have to be careful about that. And if you think about what's on in the big picture, God always has the best for his children. And he does not want you and me suffering the consequences of sin. So the truth is, he's made it very simple how we deal with it. We stop it as soon as it hits our mind and our thoughts. And this is a word I want you to write down. It's four letters. Here are the times we're the most temptable. If I should ask you right now, do you have a temptation? If you were to say yes, I'd say, okay, when are you the most temptable? When do you feel the greatest pull and tug at your life? Well, remember this word, H-A-L-T, halt. Don't let yourself get too hungry, too angry, too lonely, or too tired, because look at those four things. When you get too hungry, your body begins to work a certain way. Too angry, then your mind and your emotion get involved. Too lonely, you feel needy. Too tired, you just want something. That is grounds for a satanic attack. So when you start feeling something, ask yourself the question, am I under attack, H-A-L-T? If so, what do? You get yourself something to eat. You lay down your anger and call your friend or somebody you can talk to, and you go take a nap. That'll take all four of them. You don't have to yield if you choose not to. Now watch this. Another thing you build into your wall is this. When you get tempted, you visualize yourself doing the right thing. Otherwise, when that temptation comes and you grab it and you think, no. You visualize yourself as doing the right thing. And you do that before the temptation comes. That when temptation comes, I'm going to do the right thing. That's who I am. That's my way of life. That's the Christ whom I serve. He promised to enable me to do the right thing. And so what you do is you visualize yourself doing the right thing. Then think about it this way. Make yourself accountable to a friend. Now, this is dangerous. You've got to have a friend in whom you trust to be confidential. And there may not be many of those. So that when you find yourself being tempted, you call that friend and say, I just want to tell you that right now I need some help. I need you to pray for me or whatever it might be. And oftentimes a friend who may have been in the situation you're in or maybe has not, but somebody that you can talk to who will encourage you and do what? Just remind you of the things that we've talked about. That person may say to you, do you want the consequences of that? You know what the consequences of that will be. Is that the consequences you want in your life? And sometimes we need to hear the voice of a friend remind us of what is true and real. Then I'll put it this way. You will not be able to defend yourself against satanic attacks if you ignore the Word of God. You won't. This is why the best way to build that defense is in the mornings when you get up. Make it one of the first things you do is get in the Word of God. Somebody says, well, I don't have time to read the Word of God. Then you know what? You just open the door to the devil because you said, I don't have time to hear God this morning. Well, listen, think about who's listening to that and who's ready to attack you. That's why you need to read the Word of God. And I don't mean that you need to just say, well, I'm going to get you two or three verses that you know real well, read those and take off. That's not building a defense. That's building chicken wire. That's what that is. You want a fence that is filled with steel, concrete, there to stay. Without the Word of God, you're not going to be able to resist it. You don't spend any time in prayer. You don't spend any time in the Word of God, and you are sunk. Satan will get you if you ignore the Word of God. You say, well, how much do I have to read? God will show you that. You say, well, should I have favorite passages? Absolutely. Will God hear my prayer? Yes, he will. If you're one of his children, he'll listen to you. But if you don't give him time to speak to you, you say, I go to church on Sunday. Well, that's not enough. You've got six other days you're under attack. This book must become the guidebook in your life. Somebody says, well, that stuff of getting on your knees, I don't know about all that. Well, let me just say this. Do you believe that God is who he says he is? Would you agree that God is holy and righteous and absolutely perfect and eternal? Would you agree with that? And he's holy God? Well, if you believe that, don't you think he deserves some bit of reverence? One way to reverence God is to get on your knees and talk to him. You say, well, is that the only way he'll hear me? No. It would be interesting to know how many of you are listening. Ever get on your knees and talk to God about anything? If he's who he says he is, and he is, he deserves my reverence. And the least I can do is to bow my head in his presence and talk to him and listen to him. You want to build a wall of defense around yourself. Now you have to decide if you want to live your life victoriously, positioning yourself to receive the best of God's blessings all the days of your life. You need to learn how to deal with temptation. Now you may be listening and you're saying, well, now, I'm not even a Christian. Well, let me just tell you this. You don't have a chance. You don't. Only when you receive Christ as your Savior and the Holy Spirit comes into your life to dwell, to abide, to give you guidance and direction, and to strengthen you and to empower you to say no when you need to say no. Apart from him, you're not going to make it, because it's just you against this awesome, terrible, hostile, satanic power that all of us have to deal with. When you trust him as your Savior, you have the Spirit of God within you. Then when you hear the principles of the Word of God, then when you begin to apply them to your heart, he will empower you and enable you to live above it and to be victorious and to overcome it no matter what. And that's a choice we make. And my prayer is that you'll make that choice. Asking the Lord Jesus Christ to forgive you of your sins, surrendering your life to him, acknowledging you can't do it. Look at the consequences of your life of disobedience. It's going to get worse, not better. And if you'll trust him, you'll be amazed how much better it can get. And Father, how grateful we are. You've not left us on our own. But you've given us the Holy Spirit to live within us, to enable us, to remind us, and to give us those warnings when thoughts are coming our way that don't belong to who we are. I pray, Father, sink these truths deep into the heart and life of every person who hears them, and give them hope and confidence and assurance they do not have to be defeated. Victory and defeat, the choices we make. And I pray that they'll make the right choice in Jesus' name. Amen.
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11: 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Here's an example in A Moment with Charles Stanley.
10: You're watching television, something pops up, and you know that doesn't fit who you are. You have a decision. You can punch the button and move on, or you can stay there and say, well, watch this. This is a devil's. He puts this in your mouth. Oh, I think I will see what this is like. You already know what it's like. You don't have to ask that question. You know when something's ungodly and when it's godly. And the truth is, if you know a program is ungodly to begin with, what you're doing, listen carefully, you are inviting the devil into your viewing room to be your companion. That's the decision you're making. And the power of all of that. Look at the multi-billion dollar porno industry. If just you let him in your bedroom, you let him in your study, you let him anywhere. What you're doing is you're inviting him and his disastrous results for your life. So therefore, I'm not responsible for what comes through. I'm responsible for whether I grab it, hold on to it, try to bring pleasure from it, or let it keep going. You have a choice.
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17: Foundations of Freedom, a look at America's founding principles and the leaders who shaped our nation.
18: Ronald Reagan understood that liberty could never be taken for granted. In 1967, he warned Americans, freedom is a fragile thing, and it's never more than one generation away from extinction. President Reagan knew the freedoms secured by one generation were not guaranteed to survive to the next. Today, as socialistic ideas that place greater power in the hands of government gain renewed support, Reagan's warning carries even greater weight. Freedom is more than inheritance. It's a responsibility, one we all share. Every generation must fight for the principles that made self-government possible. Freedom only survives when each generation chooses to defend it. So, do we have the courage to defend and protect what is being challenged, the very principles that made America the greatest experiment in history?
19: 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I'm Dave Straub. We are so glad you're with us this morning. And you know what? If you need encouragement and inspiration, stick around at 4:30 for Johnny and Friends. And then at 4:45, it's Word of Prophecy. Two great shows back to back right here on Faith Talk Tampa.
5: With SRN News, I'm Jason Walker. The deadlocked jury in the Lindsey Clancy trial has once again failed to reach a verdict after 6 days of deliberations. Massachusetts mother does not deny she killed her three small children, but argues that the postpartum psychosis led her to the actions. The jury returns Friday morning for more deliberations. Authorities in Nepal say two workers have been safely rescued alive from that hydropower tunnel. They were trapped 9 days, as many as 500 people believed to have been trapped there. Federal Reserve Governor Christopher Waller says an inflation report coming up next week will largely determine whether he supports an interest rate hike sometime later this month. The government will be releasing August inflation numbers on September 11th. SRN News.
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20: Can one person really make a difference? They can when they belong to God and bring His power and presence into every situation. Today on Turning Point, Dr. David Jeremiah considers the influence you can have on the world around you when you're living according to God's will. As he returns to the book of Jonah, here's David to introduce the powerful conclusion of his message, No Man is an Island.
21: And today we conclude our discussion of what happens when you say no to God and the beginning of the experience you're about to have when you do that. God will not let go of you. You're one of His, and He will follow you, and He will do everything He can to get you back on the right road. And sometimes His actions are dramatic, as we shall see in the life of Jonah. The book of Jonah is recorded now and in its teaching format, both audio and video. You can get these different ways of studying, either by listening or listening and watching. There's a beautiful study guide that goes with this. If you're interested in doing a small group, this would be a great one to do. Do the Jonah small group and get your participants a copy of the study guide. You get the CDs and you can facilitate this study and have a great discussion about this Old Testament book. It's one of the most assailed books in the Bible because it's filled with miracles. And, of course, the skeptics, the critics of the Bible don't like miracles. And they cannot believe a whale ever swallowed a man. And you can hear all kinds of stories about that. But we're telling you what the Bible says, and you'll be blessed by it, I'm sure. Go to our website and find out more information. Well, today we come to part two of No Man is an Island. The rest of the interesting intrigue that happened aboard that ship when Jonah was running away from God. Here we go. Now, notice what happens next, the discovery of Jonah's sin. But Jonah had gone down into the lowest parts of the ship and lain down and was fast asleep. Doesn't that seem strange? I mean, I don't think I'd be sleeping in a storm. Here he is at the bottom of the ship. He's sleeping. And the captain came to him and said to him, what do you mean, sleeper? Arise, call on your God. Perhaps your God will consider us so that we may not perish. And they said to one another, come, let us cast lots that we may know for whose cause this trouble has come upon us. So they cast lots, and the lot fell on Jonah. As the storm continues to rage, the captain looks around and realizes someone is missing. I can almost hear him reasoning out, didn't we pick somebody up in Joppa? Where is he? Did he go overboard? And one of the sailors said, you know, Captain, what I think I saw was that guy down in the bottom of the ship, and I think he's down there sleeping. And the captain says, you got to be kidding me. I just added that. I don't think he really said that, but that's what I would have said. So he goes down to where Jonah is, and notice the steps that take place. First, there is inspection. They search the ship, and they find Jonah asleep. Then there is interrogation. The captain asks Jonah, what do you mean, sleeper? Can you imagine how unbelievable that must have seemed to the captain? Everybody else is praying, throwing cargo overboard, probably sick to their stomachs, doing everything they can to survive, and here is this one man at the bottom of the ship, sound asleep. The captain is saying, what are you doing? Don't you know we're about to go under? Get up and pray to somebody. Then there is intervention. This is one of the most interesting moments in the story. The sailors say, here's what we'll do. Let's find out who the problem is. Let's cast lots. In their own way, they enter what we would call a lottery. They cast lots, and the Bible says the lot fell on Jonah. And I've read some people who say, what a coincidence that was. You know, I don't think that was. I mean, if God could send the wind and the storm, I think he could figure out how the lot was supposed to come out and make sure it fell on Jonah, because that's who it should have fallen on. So finally, there is the identification. Through their own pagan way, Jonah is singled out as the culprit. The lot fell on Jonah. Sort of as a reminder to us, be sure your sin will find you out. Jonah is now in the center of their target. One of the most sobering things that I've watched over the years as a pastor is how often the discovery of sin comes long after the sin itself. The Lord never says exposure will be immediate, but he does say accountability is inevitable. I could tell you some incidents that come to mind when I say what I just said of people who got in trouble they shouldn't have been in. Nobody knew about it, and 7 years later, it came to light and destroyed their life. You know, we think that if we get away with something for a short period of time, we've got it made. And the Bible says, be sure your sin will find you out. Sin has a long, long tail, and you almost never get away with it. You may think you're clever, more so than anybody else, that you can cover it and nobody will find out. But come and tell me the same thing 5 years from now. Jonah has run from the Lord. He is asleep. He's trying to shut everything out, but God orchestrates the events so that Jonah is singled out as the one man to whom God has now directed his attention. Now we look at Jonah's discussion about his guilt. In verses 8 through 14, this discussion goes on between the mariners and Jonah. Let's walk through this together. First of all, the concern of the mariners. Then they said to Jonah, please tell us, for whose cause is this trouble upon us? What is your occupation? And where do you come from? And what is your country? And of what people are you? After they realized that Jonah was the cause of the storm, the sailors said to him, please tell us, for whose cause is this trouble upon us? And then the questions start coming, one after the other. What's your occupation? Where do you come from? What is your country? And of what people are you? Later, they will ask the ultimate question, what are we supposed to do with you? But here they are saying, Jonah, if you are the reason we are in this mess, we need to know who you are. Now notice Jonah's confession. So he said to them, I am a Hebrew, and I fear the Lord, the God of heaven, who made the sea and the dry land. If this verse were all there were in the text, we would say Jonah has come back, he's got everything back together. But unfortunately, this is not a confession of disobedience, it's just a confession of truth. I love this. Jonah was thinking a lot about dry land right then. Did you see that in his text? Isn't it interesting that Jonah could say something like this in the middle of his rebellion? He said, I am a Hebrew. I fear the Lord. Well, Jonah, you don't really fear the Lord enough, because if you feared him the way you should, you wouldn't be where you are doing what you're doing. But here's the important point. Jonah's theology was correct, and he was still disobedient. Isn't that interesting? You can have correct theology, you can know everything to the last drop, and just because you know it doesn't mean you're going to obey it. Some of the most brilliant men that I have ever known demonstrate what I am saying now. So brilliant, and yet disobedient to God. And the consequences are even greater when that is true. Did you know that the more we know, the more responsible we are? Listen to Hebrews. Hebrews is a very challenging verse. It says, think about how much worse the punishment will be for those who have trampled on the Son of God and have treated the blood of the covenant, which made us holy, as if it were common and unholy, and have insulted and disdained the Holy Spirit who brings God's mercy to us. It's one thing to sin against God in ignorance. It's quite another thing to sin presumptuously. To know the truth, to know God, to know what's right, to know what's wrong, to know what Jonah said about God in verse 9, to claim to fear God, and then still choose to do wrong. So Jonah confesses what he knows about God, but he has not yet confessed his disobedience. That does not happen until the next chapter, when he reaches the lowest point of his life. We come now to the confusion of the mariners. When Jonah finishes speaking, we're told that the men were exceedingly afraid and said to him, why have you done this? For the men knew that he fled from the presence of the Lord because he told them. And they said to him, what shall we do to you that the sea may be calm for us? For the sea was growing more tempestuous. All the time they were having this interchange between them. The wind was blowing harder and the waves were getting bigger. And the sailors said, we got to come to some resolution, Jonah. If you're the cause and you're the reason, please tell us what to do so we can get rid of you and get back to calm. Now listen to Jonah. And Jonah said to them, pick me up, throw me into the sea, and the sea will become calm for you. For I know that this great tempest is because of me. That's a pretty good start for Jonah. He's not all the way home yet, but that's a good place to begin. You know, when we finally come to grips with the facts that it's us, and we quit blaming everybody else, and we say, you know, like the old spiritual that says, it's me, O Lord, standing in the need of prayer. Not my brother nor my sister, but it's me, O Lord, standing in the need of prayer. I tell people now more than ever, until we face the truth, we have nowhere to go. Jonah couldn't get back to where he should be until he was willing to be honest. Truth is the starting place for recovery and restoration. As long as we avoid the truth about ourselves, nothing will change. As long as you keep trying to cover it up, as long as you're trying to excuse it, as long as you're trying to make reason for it, it will never get better. Until you face up to what's happened and what you've done, honestly look in the mirror and say, it's me. I'm the reason for this. We are very good at shifting blame. We blame our parents. We blame our upbringing. We blame our schools. We blame our environment. Sometimes we blame our churches. We blame our circumstances. We just seem to always find someone else to blame. But the turning point comes when we stop deflecting and we start being honest. When we look in the mirror and say, I'm the problem. This didn't happen to me. I made it happen to me. So Jonah finally came to that moment of truth, and he said, if you want to get rid of the storm, then you better get rid of me. That's me. I'm the reason for the storm. And in a moment of courage, he said, throw me overboard and everything will be all right. Now, I want you to pause for just a moment. I want to ask you this question. If you had been a sailor, how long would it have taken you to get to Jonah and get him out of the ship? You would have immediately grabbed hold of his clothes and thrown him overboard as fast as you could, hoping that this craziness that's going on in the ship would stop. But that's not what happened. Notice what it says in verse 13. Nevertheless, the men rowed hard to return to land, but they could not, for the sea continued to grow more tempestuous against them. Therefore, they cried out to the Lord and said, "We pray, O Lord, do not let us perish for this man's life, and do not charge us with innocent blood, for you, O Lord, have done as it pleased you." So if I'd been one of those sailors, the moment Jonah said that word, I would have grabbed him by the shirt and he'd been in the water. Can you understand that? You're the one causing all of this. You're gone. You're out of here. Hasta la vista. But did you see what they did? They rowed as hard as they could to shore. And the Bible says they prayed. They didn't pray to their old gods. Now somehow they've decided that maybe Jonah's God is the right one since he brought the storm. And they began to pray. Somehow through that conversation with Jonah, they had come to believe at least in some measure in the true God. And instead of crying out to their many gods, they're now calling on the Lord himself. Oh God, do what you must do, but don't let us perish in the process. All of this is a remarkable testimony to the sailors' compassion for Jonah. They had no obligation to help him. They had every right to get rid of him. He was the reason they were in this storm, and yet they chose mercy over convenience. And that brings us to the determination of Jonah's fate. Verse 15 says, they picked up Jonah and threw him into the sea. And the sea ceased from its raging, and the men feared the Lord exceedingly, and they offered a sacrifice to the Lord and took vows. The sailors finally picked up Jonah and threw him into the sea. And the moment they did, the scripture says the storm stopped. The waves calmed down, the wind quieted, everything changed instantly. And that's when the men knew that it wasn't a storm, that it was God. God was involved in this. And the Bible says they feared the Lord greatly. That means they were totally in awe of the Lord. They felt deep respect for God. They offered a sacrifice to him. They made promises to follow him. In one moment, they went from fearing the storm to fearing God. And they didn't just survive the storm. They met the living God in that moment of crisis. I call this message, as I prepared it, No Man is an Island. And I want to make sure that I get this across as we bring this to a conclusion. People say it all the time. I've heard it many times over the course of my life. It's my life. It's my choice. It's me. I can do what I want to. It's nobody's business but my own. I'm not going to hurt anybody. I'm just going to do my own thing. But it almost never is just you. Sin complicates your life, and it complicates the lives of the people around you. Those sailors would never have been in that storm had it not been for Jonah. One man's disobedience disrupted the lives of everybody around him. And that ought to make us stop and think. Whenever we step out of the will of God, we carry people with us. We take people down with us when we go. We do not mean to, but if you could sit in the counseling rooms of our offices for just 1 week, you would hear story after story of hurt in good and godly families because someone they loved took a turn when God told them to go straight. Now let me contrast this for just a moment, because this is one of the great blessings of studying the Bible. There is a fascinating comparison between this storm in Jonah's life and another storm in the New Testament that involved the Apostle Paul. Both Jonah and Paul were missionaries to the Gentiles. Both were on a ship in a storm. Both were witnesses to sailors. And both were used to deliver people from death. But the process could not be more different between the two. In Jonah chapter 1, the prophet is in a storm. In Acts chapter 27, the apostle is in a storm. The scenes are almost identical. Cargo is overboard. Desperation fills the ship and lives are hanging in the balance. But here's the difference. What is Jonah doing? He is sleeping. And what is Paul doing? He is standing in faith and strengthening those around him. Acts 27:23, Paul says, "There stood by me this night an angel of the God to whom I belong and whom I serve, saying, 'Do not be afraid, Paul, you must be brought before Caesar. And indeed, God has granted you all those who sail with you. Therefore, take heart, men, for I believe God that it will be just as it was told me.'" Here is Jonah, God's prophet, among pagan sailors. Because of his disobedience, they almost die. And here is Paul among pagan sailors. Because of his godliness, his faith becomes the means of their deliverance. This is how it is supposed to be. You might think that just one person doesn't matter, but one person can make a big difference when even one person belongs to Jesus. God's presence goes with them into every space they enter. He goes with them into a home, a classroom, a team, or a friendship, and that one person can be you. One of the most memorable moments of my life in recent days was the graduation of my grandson from Liberty University. Don and I went to that event, and we sat in the stadium there on campus that seats 30,000 people. 30,000 people came to my grandson's graduation. As we sat there and looked at that crowd, I don't know why, but it just came on me in a moment. I turned to Don and I said, "Do you realize what we're looking at here is all the result of one man's faith?" I remember before there was a school, before there was a graduation, there was Jerry Falwell, who believed God for a great university where champions could be trained to serve the Lord. And from his faith came that school, and from that school came that graduation where 30,000 people gathered together. One man made all that difference. It is an amazing thing to stop and wonder sometimes about influence. In The Gift of Influence, Tommy Spaulding shares a thought-provoking statistic. The average person lives about 78 years and influences more than 80,000 people over his lifetime. That number sounds big, but think about family, friends, teachers, coworkers, neighbors, teammates, customers, strangers you see every day. When you add up thousands of ordinary interactions over decades, the number becomes surprisingly believable. We influence 3 people a day. And then he paints this picture that will stick in your head as it has mine. He said, imagine standing on the 50-yard line of a football stadium filled with everyone you've influenced. Your spouse, your children, your friends. This is a secular book. Your barista. The Uber driver, the coach, the coworker, the neighbor. Now listen, he says, what's the sound of that stadium? Are they cheering because your life encouraged them? Or are they booing because you lived for yourself? Or silent because you were too distracted to even notice them? What do you hear? But do not forget this. God is committed to you, and he loves you, and you carry influence wherever you go. You can use it for the good, or as Jonah did in this particular episode, use it for evil. Jonah, by his influence, almost cost men their lives. Only eternity will reveal how many times that has happened through people that you and I both know, perhaps even through us. But God gives us the opportunity to live for him. And we ought to pray, as I try to almost every day, Lord, wherever I go today, help me to take the influence of Jesus Christ with me, so that people will not just see me, but they will see Christ. They will know him. That's who we should be, because the possibility that we have to influence people is beyond anything we have ever imagined. You say, oh, Pastor Jeremiah, I'm just a humble person. I don't know very many people. I don't do very many things. If you could see your life and your pattern of influence as it really is, you would be shocked. No man is an island. No man lives to himself. And once we realize that, we begin to realize there's a stewardship in life that goes beyond time, treasure, and talent. It's the stewardship of influence. How are you stewarding your influence?

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2: 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And then, of course, we'll be back here on Monday as we continue the study of the book of Jonah. I'm David Jeremiah. Thank you for listening. Have a great weekend.
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3: 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Hi there, I'm Dave Straub on this early morning. Welcome in. And hey, listen, you'll want to keep it right here because in just 30 minutes, it's Unlimited Grace with Brian Chappell at 5 o'clock. And we'd love for you to join us for that right here on Faith Talk Tampa.
4: With SRN News, I'm Jason Walker. Well, the deadlocked jury in the Lindsey Clancy trial once again failing to reach a verdict after 6 days of deliberations. Massachusetts woman does not deny that she killed her three little kids, but says postpartum psychosis led to her actions. The jury resumes negotiations and deliberations on Friday morning. Just unbelievable. Officials in Nepal say two workers have been rescued alive and well from a hydropower tunnel in the wake of that massive flooding. They were trapped 9 days. Controversial situation now in the world of sports. Very controversial. A Louisiana judge Thursday night ruling against the NCAA in an eligibility case, clearing the way for LSU to add former NFL players to the roster. SRN News.
5: This is Shauna on Johnny Erickson Tata Sharing Hope. Have you ever been in a tight spot where there is no room to turn? Johnny and Ken sure have. Listen to Johnny share about it now.
6: We understand what it means to be in that tight spot, that narrow place, that difficult situation where there's no room to turn. And you have been there too. Like, even though you are the peacemaker in your family, conflicts just seem to get worse. Or try as you may, your paycheck doesn't seem to cover your rent, utilities, and groceries. Another tight, narrow place? How about struggling with chronic pain? But all the side effects from more medication only makes it harder. So what do you do when you are in that narrow place where there seems to be no options, no solutions, no way out? Well, I've wondered that myself many times, what with balancing paralysis, breathing problems, pain issues, finding enough helpers, so much more. And believe me, when I get in those tight spots, I can literally feel panic rising, like, oh my goodness, how is this going to work? What if things don't pan out? How will I manage without people to help me this weekend? What if this pain doesn't go away by tomorrow? And if you're resonating with any of this, then you need to listen to this telling passage from Numbers chapter 22, verse 26, to set the scene. Balaam, remember him, Balaam? He's saddled his donkey and has gone off to curse God's people. But as he heads down the road with a hedge on one side and a wall on the other, his path becomes more narrow and he finds himself in a tight spot. And what does Numbers chapter 22 say? It says this, "The angel of the Lord moved on ahead and stood in a narrow place where there was no room to turn, either to the right or to the left." Wow. Now, okay, laying aside for the moment Balaam's evil scheme, this verse really speaks to us, and it should speak to you, really, because God understands the tight, narrow places. He has, in fact, been in that tight spot himself. And this should not only give you confidence, but hope. Because maybe today you are in that narrow place. It's hard, It's a hard place that God literally has led you into. A difficult place in life full of impossibilities, as though your path has narrowed to a wall on one side and a hedge closing in on the other. And if you were honest, it feels panicky, doesn't it? Because it is a heartbreaking, challenging place with no room to turn to the right or to the left, and you feel so alone. But according to Numbers chapter 22, you are not alone. It's not a place where there is only room for the painful problem. Because read that verse again, the angel of the Lord, that is the very presence of God himself, stands in that narrow place. And as the saying goes, if God has brought you to it, he's going to bring you through it. How can that be? Because with God, all things are possible, especially in impossible situations. Believe me, I've experienced it time and again. God coming through, God redeeming, God answering, God leading me up and out of it all.
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11: In the new movie Fall 2 Dead Point, two young women make a treacherous trip up Thailand's Mount Kwan. It's a recipe for drama, tension, and peril. In 2022's fall, a young influencer named Shiloh died during a dangerous climb. Now, Shiloh's sister, Jax, is seeking closure for her grief by doing the last climb on her sister's bucket list. Jax is joined by another young woman named Luce and a guide named John. The climb alone is bad enough, but other dangerous secrets lurk along the way. Perpetual Peril gets paired with other intense violence, language, and references to drug smuggling in this PG-13 thriller. So we're giving Fall 2 Dead Point a 2.5 out of 5 for family friendliness. Read the full review at PluggedIn.com/radio. I'm Adam Holtz with the Plugged In Movie Review by Focus on the Family.
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12: And I think that comes up in all ages of kids, where you might see what you think is anger, and it comes out as anger, but there's actually something deeper. And this is the same for adults, right? Mm-hmm. I might express what I'm feeling in anger, but what I'm really feeling is I'm afraid in that moment, or I'm unsure. And that's especially true for kids. If they don't know what's happening, if they don't understand what they're doing or what's going to go on next, or you know, whatever's going on, if they're confused, oftentimes it comes out in resistance.
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4: Generally, I don't like to speak ill of the dead because when they die, they go to their ultimate judge and he gives them either the rewards or the condemnation they deserve for accepting or rejecting Christ in this life. So I'll not condemn Gloria Steinem, who died this week at 92. I will say there's a contrast between Steinem and Dolly Parton, who died last week. One was a unifier, the other a divider. Steinem, like Betty Friedan, Helen Gurley Brown, and other left-wing feminist leaders, told women they could have it all, a full-time job, motherhood, and the government would help with daycare. It didn't work for a lot of women, and many have quit the workforce, including most recently Caroline Leavitt, the now former White House press secretary, who wants to spend more time with her children and husband. Kids are only young once. Women and men must make choices on what matters most, and children should come first. Barbara Bush once said it matters less what happens in the White House and more what happens in your house. Gloria Steinem once said women need men like fish need a bicycle. I wonder what she's thinking now. I'm Cal Thomas.
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11: This is Pastor Jomo, here to tell you that God created you for purpose. Jeremiah 1:5 says, before you were born, he knew you, approved you, and set you apart for a unique calling. 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I'm urging you not to bury your gifts. God's calling you to greatness for his glory and humanity's good. Let him awaken the dreamer in you. You can get my new book, You're in a Place Too Small for Your Call, at Amazon or Audible. 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
13: Ronald Reagan understood that liberty could never be taken for granted. In 1967, he warned Americans, freedom is a fragile thing, and it's never more than one generation away from extinction. President Reagan knew the freedoms secured by one generation were not guaranteed to survive to the next. Today, as socialistic ideas that place greater power in the hands of government gain renewed support, Reagan's warning carries even greater weight. Freedom is more than inheritance. It's a responsibility, one we all share. Every generation must fight for the principles that made self-government possible. Freedom only survives when each generation chooses to defend it. So, do we have the courage to defend and protect what is being challenged, the very principles that made America the greatest experiment in history?
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15: 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In this hour of the world's greatest crisis, hear a unique revelation and message by Brother Ray Pringle, a man anointed to be a prophet of God. The voice of one crying in the wilderness, prepare ye the way of the Lord, make his path straight, as saith the prophet. And many of the children of Israel shall he turn to the Lord their God, and he shall go before him in the spirit and power of Elias, to turn the hearts of the fathers to the children, and the disobedient to the wisdom of the just, to make ready a people prepared.

Welcome to the Word of Prophecy broadcast, radio's most challenging hour. And I'm Brother Ray Pringle. And ladies and gentlemen, I've come your way with a true prophetic message and revelation right out of the greatest source book that God has ever made available to man, and that is out of your Holy Bible. And I'd like for you to call your attention to the fact that this ministry has been raised up of the Lord to be a lighthouse and our message a beacon and guidepost to the world-conforming church of our Lord, and I pray that God would give you ears to hear. We continue today on a message entitled Holiness. Praise God. And I'd like to call your attention to begin with, ladies and gentlemen, that holiness is not a church, that nor is it an organization or a denomination. Holiness is the godly lifestyle of a true blood-washed saint. Holiness is a result of a definite experience in grace called sanctification. And it is expressed throughout the New Testament by Christ, his disciples, apostles that is, in such terms as Hebrews 13 and 12. Wherefore Jesus also, that he might sanctify the people with his own blood, suffered without the gate. And also in Hebrews, the 12th chapter and verse 14, follow peace with all men and holiness, without which no man shall see the Lord. Well, those are some introductory scriptures today to this wonderful Bible doctrine of holiness. And I pray that you'll just quietly and reverently hearken, because I'm going to preach to you right out of your Holy Bible. For a text, Romans the 8th chapter, verses 12 and 13. Therefore, brethren, we're debtors, not to the flesh, to live after the flesh. For if you live after the flesh, ye shall die. But if you through the Spirit do mortify the deeds of the body, you shall live. And when it says there, if you live after the flesh, you'll die, it means you'll die eternally. You'll go to hell. You'll be lost. But if through the Spirit, through the help of the Spirit of God, you'll mortify, you'll crucify the old flesh and don't let that body get out here and sin, you'll live. You'll have eternal life. Well, ladies and gentlemen, these certainly are some things that we need to take heed to, because most preachers aren't preaching these things today. And a lot of times you'll hear me preach these things on this radio broadcast, and it comes to you five times a week, and that is 260 times a year. That's Monday through Friday of each week, and this same time. And don't be surprised if you hear me preach this same message again in a few months or next year, because everyone doesn't hear me when I preach each message every day. So I have to repeat some messages that I know that are very vital to the Christian, to that person who's been saved, and also to the sinner who hasn't been saved. And I pray that God will help us to understand that this is from the Word of God, and we cannot remove the foundations upon which our faith is built. For the Bible says in Psalm 11 and 3, if the foundations be destroyed, what can the righteous do? Well, holiness is a lifestyle. As I said, it's not a church. It's an experience. It's an experience that always results from sanctification. When we're sanctified, set apart, cleansed by the blood of Jesus, when we have truly repented and turned away from our sins, praise God, the next step and the next work of grace and spiritual experience is called sanctification. Now, Jesus tells us we need to go on and not continue to be a slave to sin with that old nature that we still have within. There's a traitor within every one of us. Even after we're born again and that new man becomes a very part of our personality, we are a new creature in Christ, that old nature is living right side by side with that new nature. And we have to crucify that new nature. Crucifixion is called sanctification. And I want to give you some other scriptures here in the Word of God that have to do with our deliverance. Now, Jesus said a lot about this particular theme in John 17 and verse 17. He's praying for his disciples' future, and he says, sanctify them through thy truth. Thy word is truth, because they're not of the world, even as I am not of the world. Jesus said in John the 8th chapter, verse 31, he said to those Jews which believed on him, if you continue in my word, then are ye my disciples indeed. If, conditional, you must continue in the words of Jesus Christ. You must continue to obey the words of the Lord, or you're going to be lost. You'll go back, you'll fall from grace, and you'll not be saved. Jesus said, if you continue in my word, you're my disciples, and you'll know the truth, and the truth will make you free. You've got to go on, and I'm preaching you some of that truth you don't hear in most churches today. And, well, these people in the congregation, they were Jews. They answered him and said, we're Abraham's seed. We're not in bondage to any man. Why are you telling us we'll be made free? Jesus answered them,
Verily, verily, that's truly, truly, I say unto you, whosoever committeth sin is the servant of sin. That means a slave to sin. And the servant or the slave abideth not in the house forever, but the son abideth ever. If the son therefore shall make you free, ye shall be free indeed. And what in the world is he talking about? He's talking about one great subject, and that is to be free from sin. Now, ladies and gentlemen, the shocking declaration here that's made in the Word of God concerning this need, a great necessity on our part to be delivered from sin, to be sanctified and set apart that we don't have to sin, is found in John 8:34 here from the words of Christ. He that committeth sin is the servant or a slave of sin. In 1 John 3:8 says, by the way, he that committeth sin is of the devil. In another scripture, by the way, 1 John 3:6 declares, whosoever abideth in Christ sinneth not, and whosoever sinneth hath not seen him, neither known him. Jesus did not come to this world to translate or to rapture an army of captive slaves to heaven. Jesus came to this world to set men free from sin and all the consequences of sin, and to give them victory over committing sin. We don't have to live in sin, ladies and gentlemen. We don't have to commit sin. My God, have mercy. We don't have to live, and we can't live a sinful lifestyle and be a Christian. There's just no way about it. If you smoke, if you drink beer and cocktail sip and lie and curse and gamble and commit immorality, and you're shameless out here as a woman, a man in your old ungodly dress, showing your body almost nude, let me tell you something, and you profess to be in the grace of God and to be a Christian, I want to tell you something truthfully, you're in disgrace. You're a disgrace to the cross of Jesus Christ and everything the cross of Jesus Christ stands for. God didn't give us that old experience to make us keep sinning. And here's another fact, ladies and gentlemen. If your experience hasn't helped you to be free from your sin, delivered you from your old smoking and drinking and cursing and lying and nudity and pride and all of these other deceitful lusts, if your experience does not agree with the Word of God and what God's Word declares that the new experience of the new birth does for you, don't doubt the Word of God. Doubt your old phony experience and seek God for one that will deliver you from sin and being a slave to sin. And we can be free from the bondage of sin. My Lord, have mercy. If anything Jesus came to do, it was to come to deliver us from our sin, not to save us in our sins, but to set us free from our sins. All right, I want to give you another scripture here, very quickly here, in 1 Corinthians, the 6th chapter, verse 9, beginning, know ye that the unrighteous shall not inherit the kingdom of God? Don't you know that? Be not deceived. Don't let a preacher deceive you. For neither fornicators, that's immoral people, nor idolaters, nor adulterers, nor effeminate, nor abusers of themselves with mankind, nor thieves, nor covetous, nor drunkards, nor revilers, nor extortioners shall inherit the kingdom of God. And I don't care if you're Baptist or Pentecostal or fundamentalist or Presbyterian or whatever you are, praise God, the Bible said the unrighteous shall not inherit the kingdom of God. Being a church member doesn't qualify you. It's talking about anybody. Anybody, whether you're a church member or not a church member. Because he says in verse 11, the apostle through the Holy Ghost says, but such were some of you. You used to be a thief or a covetous or a drunkard or a reviler, an extortioner. You used to be immoral, an adulterer or effeminate, homosexual, or abuser of yourself of mankind. But such were some of you, but now you're washed. You're sanctified. See, you're not going to be delivered from your sins and from that old propensity to sin unless you're sanctified. See, you're washed, you're sanctified, you're justified in the name of the Lord Jesus and by the Spirit of our God. I'll tell you, the Lord just don't want to justify you. He wants to sanctify you. Yes, he does. And I'm going to tell you, ladies and gentlemen, if people didn't have all these clowns in the pulpits today and these Hollywood Christians they live around, these popular preachers preaching these little sermons on the essence of peppermint instead of knuckling down to the Word of God and rebuking, reproving, and correcting the things that are sinful and wrong in the lives of Christians, they'd give up their stinking sins. My God, and all these old panty-waist compromising messages that appeal to the carnal mind, they want popularity, preachers do. If we didn't have all that to contend with, you'd probably get right with God. You'd probably straighten up your life, praise God, and get rid of your sins. For, ladies and gentlemen, here's the Bible truth. If you don't get rid of your sins,
Your sins will get rid of you. My Lord, have mercy. I want you to remember that, if nothing else, today on this broadcast. Shall we pray? Our Father and our God, we ask you in Jesus' name to grip every heart and soul in the power and persuasion of this message. I pray that you'll grip them, dear Lord, in the power of divine conviction. You'll convict hearts today. My Lord, have mercy. Hear the prayer. Hear the heart cry of thy servant as I pray for them. And hear that heart cry of that backslider, that sinner that's bound with evil habits and sins. And loose them from their bondage of sin and their evil habits. And turn them to Jesus Christ in full surrender and pardon. We ask in Jesus' name and amen. Praise the Lord. This is Brother Ray Pringle, and I pray that you'll write me this week. We need your correspondence as well as your faithful support. I hope that you'll write for a free subscription to our monthly magazine. And also, we have these messages on sanctification, holiness, and any other message you hear. We have it in print that we'll mail to you free without obligation. We'll send you our monthly magazine without cost or obligation. And then we have these subjects on video where you can see me as well as hear me preach on video cassette, and we'll mail you them two for a $25 offering, along with a lot of good singing, quartet, choir, trio, and so forth. And then on audio cassette, we'll mail them to you for an offering of $5 or more, the entire messages. And then we have these in Bible school lessons. 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My address is Word of Prophecy, Post Office Box 10200, Jacksonville, Florida, 32207. 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
2: With SRN News, I'm Jason Walker. Well, the deadlocked jury in the Lindsey Clancy trial once again failing to reach a verdict after 6 days of deliberations. Massachusetts woman does not deny that she killed her three little kids, but says postpartum psychosis led to her actions. The jury resumes negotiations and deliberations on Friday morning. Just unbelievable. Officials in Nepal say two workers have been rescued alive and well from a hydropower tunnel in the wake of that massive flooding. They were trapped 9 days. Controversial situation now in the world of sports. Very controversial. A Louisiana judge Thursday night ruling against the NCAA in an eligibility case, clearing the way for LSU to add former NFL players to the roster. SRN News.
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7: Why did God cause an earthquake to open the prison doors? To let poor Paul out of prison. But when you read the story, God went through the whole earthquake thing so that all those people could be saved. The Philippian jailer, his household, the whole church getting formed. So it's kind of funny how God does things. His ways are not our ways.
8: Pastor Brett Metter with encouragement to be faithful to the good and the bad.
7: You may not understand why things are happening or not happening, but be of good cheer. God's got a plan and all things work together for good.

0: the book of Acts, we learn of not just a sudden great earthquake, but one that was clearly supernatural, not only because of its timing and location where Paul and Silas were imprisoned, but also in the way that the doors were opened and chains were loosed. Pastor Brett Metter marvels in today's word how the Holy Spirit used Paul and Silas in their terrible adversity.
1: In Acts chapter 16, Paul had an interesting series of events that brings him to the place God ultimately wants him to be. So let's pick it up right there in verse 1 of chapter 16. It says, "Then came he to Derbe and Lystra, and behold, a certain disciple was there named Timotheus," or Timothy, "the son of a certain woman, which was a Jewess and believed, but his father was a Greek." Okay, this is where we are introduced to Timothy, or Timotheus, as he's called here, which says was well reported of. Timothy had a good reputation by the brethren that were in Lystra and Iconium. Verse 3, "Him, Paul would have to go forth with him, and took and circumcised him because of the Jews, which were in those quarters, for they knew all that his father was a Greek." This is an interesting thing because Timothy is what they would have viewed in those days as an apostate Jew. Remember, I already told you he's a Jew because he had a Jewish mother. But why is he an apostate Jew? Because he's uncircumcised. Why do you suppose Timothy was uncircumcised? Because he had a Greek dad, and his dad was probably like, "Yeah, I don't go for the circumcision stuff with my son." So why did Paul, after giving that big argument, and Peter as well, and deciding that Gentiles don't have to be circumcised, why did they circumcise him? In the places they were about to go, the Jews would never listen to an uncircumcised Greek, let alone an uncircumcised apostate Jew. And for him to be relatable and usable, nothing hindering the Jews from listening, there was this idea of circumcising him so that he would have a voice. There's different ways the Lord uses different people. I believe that the circumcision of Timothy was really for the purpose of saying, Timothy, that the Lord's going to use you in a certain group of people. It's not to be fit to be saved, but he was being circumcised to be fit to serve and minister to Jews in the synagogues. Timothy wouldn't even have been able to be allowed into the synagogue where Paul would preach if he wasn't circumcised. So I think Timothy was a willing participant in this, said, "I want to be used, and I don't want anything to get between me and my ability to serve the Lord." And so it's for that reason he was circumcised. Well, verse 4, "And as they went through the cities, they delivered them the decrees," the ones that we got in Acts 15, remember the council in Jerusalem? "They delivered the decrees for to keep that were ordained of the apostles and the elders, which were at Jerusalem. And so were the churches established in the faith and increased in number daily." Now, when they had gone throughout Pergia, the region of Galatia, that's where the Galatian church would be, and they were forbidden of the Holy Ghost to preach the word in Asia. After they were come to Mysia, they essayed to go into Bithynia, but the Spirit suffered them not. And they passed by Mysia and came to Troas. Paul was held up by the Holy Spirit, and then he finds out why in verse 9. It says, "And a vision appeared to Paul in the night. There stood a man of Macedonia and prayed him, saying, 'Come over to Macedonia and help us.' And after," verse 10, "he had seen the vision, immediately we." Would you mark the word "we" there? That's where Luke starts including himself. So some argue that somewhere there in this last little jump to Troas, that's where Luke was picked up on the team. Before this, he was saying they went there and here. So that's where we believe Luke joined the crowd. Verse 10, "After he had seen the vision, immediately we endeavored to go into Macedonia," which is Europe, remember, "assuredly gathering that the Lord had called us for to preach the gospel unto them." So Paul sees the vision. And then in verse 11, they travel from Troas by ship there in the Aegean Sea. And this is over to Europe. Verse 12, "Thence from Philippi," which is the chief city of that part of Macedonia, "and a colony, we were in that city," Philippi, "abiding certain days. And on the Sabbath, we went out of the city by a riverside, and there where prayer was wont to be made, and we sat down and spake unto the women which resorted thither." So they go there into Philippi, and then they go right to the stream, which is just outside of Philippi. It's called Lydia's dream. Lydia was a businesswoman, and she was a seller of purple. It was kind of a reddish purple color, and it means she was probably a wealthy woman. She was like a businesswoman, kind of like a Proverbs 31 woman, you know, where she got this fancy purple. It's called Tyrian purple, a reddish purple dye. It comes from the mucus of a predatory sea snail, Murex, in the Mediterranean Sea. So they get these sea snails from the Mediterranean, and then they crush them up and use the guts or whatever for the purple dye for clothes and stuff. It was expensive. And this is where Paul and Silas, Luke and Timothy, were hanging out. So what did they see when they got to Macedonia? They went into Philippi, then they went out to the stream, and they saw a group of women, not a Macedonian man, but a group of women. Was Paul's dream wrong? Why would God have him have a wrong dream of seeing a man when it was really women that they were going to see there? Some believe that the Macedonian man was an angel. You say, well, Brett, are there Macedonian angels? Probably. One of the things in the Bible is there are angels that are given to certain areas geographically in the Bible. I remember Daniel was fasting and he was held up by this angel that was in Persia. And because of Daniel's prayer and fasting, this sort of message that one of the angels was going to bring to Daniel, but he was withheld by a demonic spirit that was in Persia. But some would say, some scholars suggest it was just an angel that was kind of in charge of the Macedonia region saying, come and help us. Others say, nope, the Macedonian man could have been Luke. So that's another theory, that Luke joined them in Macedonia and it was him. So this woman who's the seller of purple, it says in verse 14, we read about that. And a certain woman named Lydia, a seller of purple of the city of Thyatira, which worshiped God, heard us, whose heart the Lord opened, that she attended unto the things which were spoken of Paul. Now, this is interesting because notice she's a woman of industry, businesswoman, together, dialed in. She's got a business going. But she's also a woman of faith. And you might say she's like an Old Testament believer. She's a believer in God. She just doesn't know Jesus as the Messiah, and she hasn't accepted him as such yet. So she's a woman of faith, believer in God, and now it's just a quick snap into Jesus is the truth and the life. Well, verse 15, it says, and when she was baptized and her household, she besought us, saying, if ye have judged me to be faithful to the Lord, come into my house and abide there. And she constrained us. So now they're staying there at Lydia's house, which is kind of a cool thing. So Lydia and her family, her household, are the first converts in Europe. Well, now we go back into the city of Philippi. The city of Philippi was a real epicenter of Roman activity. What made the Philippi city such a Roman influenced city? Well, it was the scene of a large decisive battle in 42 BC, a civil war battle. Maybe you remember in high school history, Brutus and Cassius and the forces of Mark Antony and Octavian, later known as Caesar Augustus. There was a big sort of civil war that happened there. But because of the Philippian people's assistance in that conflict in 42 BC, Caesar Octavian, who's later known as Caesar Augustus, because of their assistance, Caesar Augustus granted Roman citizenship to everyone that lived in Philippi because they were so helpful in that civil war. Proud Roman citizens. That's interesting, by the way, in light of Philippians 3:20, where Paul reminds the Philippian church, he says, for our citizenship is in heaven, and from it, we await a Savior, the Lord Jesus Christ. Why did Paul say that to the people of Philippi? That he actually said, Philippians, watch out for being so aligned with Rome that you kind of forget that your citizenship is in heaven. Can I just say to American people, but our citizenship is in heaven, and from it, we await the coming of our Lord and Savior, Jesus Christ. You can be a happy American and proud to be American and all that, but can I just say, make sure and remember, we are not as much citizens of America. We are thankful, proud to be American, not prideful, hopefully. But more importantly, you're a citizen of heaven. I hope you realize that. That's such a huge and important thing. Maybe us Americans need to be reminded, like Paul reminded the men of Philippi, yes, you can love being an American, but we should actually be more so citizens of heaven. So do we just abandon America? No, we pray for America, and we remember we're citizens of heaven. So the first woman that's amazing in the story is Lydia. The next woman, we see a little different kind of lady starting in verse 16. It says, and it came to pass as we went to prayer, a certain damsel possessed with a spirit of divination met us, which brought her masters much gain, money, by soothsaying. That's fortune telling. The same, that woman, followed Paul and us, and cried, saying, "These men are the servants of the Most High God, which show unto us the way of salvation." And this did she many days. But Paul, being grieved, turned and said to the Spirit, "I command thee in the name of Jesus Christ to come out of her." And he came out of her the same hour. Contrast Lydia, industrious believer, hospitable, listened to the word of Paul. This other damsel acting like she believes, and yet she's got an unclean spirit. She's a soothsayer. And the Greek word is necromancy, fortune telling, kind of a new age, seeking her own spirituality kind of thing. Lydia is the one who heard the word and submitted to the church leadership and accepted Christ. This other woman, she was sort of doing her own thing. We see a contrast with these two women. Her faith, her whole family gets saved, Lydia, and her whole family is made whole and saved. This other damsel, she's into spiritually dark mystic things, which is what's wrong with what she's saying? It's what Satan does. He dabbles with the truth and then tweaks it a little bit. These are servants of the Most High God. Satan is causing confusion with this fortune teller, gypsy lady, confusing the truth of what Paul and Silas and these guys are saying. Now, verse 19, it says, "And when their master saw that the hope of their gains, their money, was gone, they caught Paul and Silas and drew them into the marketplace unto the rulers and brought them to the magistrates, saying, 'These men, being Jews, do exceedingly trouble our city and teach customs which are not lawful for us to receive, neither to observe, being Romans.'" Remember, they're proud Romans. "And the multitude rose up together against them, and the magistrates rent off their clothes," not their own clothes, but Paul and Silas's clothes, "and commanded to beat them." Now, why does it seem that Paul and Silas are the only ones that were beaten and stuff? Probably because Luke was a Gentile and Timothy was only half Jewish. Maybe he still kind of carried himself like a Greek. But Paul and Silas would have looked very Jewish. And there was anti-Semitism sentiment that was very much part of this pagan antiquity. The people that were into this lady's sorcery would be the same people that would hate Jews in those days. So the objection, you know, that these men were Jews is even more interesting, knowing there was a tiny Jewish community in Philippi. It was very small. But they ripped off Paul and Silas's clothes. And then verse 23, "And when they had laid many stripes," that's whippings, "upon them, they cast them into prison, charging the jailer to keep them safely, who, having received such a charge, thrust them into the inner prison and made their feet fast in the stocks." You history buffs know Tertullian. Tertullian said, "The legs feel nothing in the stocks when the heart is in heaven." And we see that here, verses 25 and 26. It says, "And at midnight, Paul and Silas prayed and sang praises unto God. And the prisoners heard them, and suddenly there was a great earthquake, so that the foundations of the prison were shaken, and immediately all the doors were opened, and everyone's bands were loose." It says, verse 27, "And the keeper of the prison, awakening out of his sleep, and seeing the prison doors open, he drew out his sword and would have killed himself, supposing that the prisoners had fled. But Paul cried with a loud voice, saying, 'Do thyself no harm, for we are all here.' Then he called for a light." Apparently he smoked cigarettes. No, I'm just kidding. Sorry. "Then he called for a light and sprang in." That's a torch. "And he came in trembling and fell down before Paul and Silas and brought them out and said, 'Sirs, what must I do to be saved?' And they said, 'Believe on the Lord Jesus Christ, and thou shalt be saved and thy house, and repent and be baptized.'" And no, they didn't say that, did they? No, this is the gospel. Don't mess up the gospel with more things. "But Brad, baptism, isn't it important?" It sure is. That's why this guy's getting baptized. But it's not what saves you. "How do I be saved?" he asked. And Paul, who was a wordsmith and knew how to say stuff, his word was, "Believe on the Lord Jesus Christ, and thou shalt be saved, and your house." And verse 32, "They spake unto him the word of the Lord and to all that were in his house. And he took them the same hour of the night and washed their stripes." That's, you know, the jailkeeper took them home to his house, washed their wounds on their backs, and was baptized, he and all his family, that is, straight away. "And when he had brought them into his house, he set meat before them and rejoiced, believing in God with all of his house." Now, there's a bunch of that you might be wondering about. What about this jailer? You know, he was going to kill himself. Why was he going to kill himself? Because he failed in his duty to secure the prison. And he knew that he would be brutally killed in a torturous way. So he's like, I'd rather kill myself with my own hand than suffer the torture of these Roman, you know, people. So he's going to kill himself. And you say, well, Paul stops him. Good for that. And he gets saved. Awesome. And they go home and bandage Paul and Silas up. Cool. But do you still feel a little bit of a dark cloud over the situation? Like, the scripture doesn't really say it. It says they believed in God and all his house. And suddenly it seems like they're just all happy. They're at the jailer's house. What's going to happen in the morning when they all find Paul and the gang is gone? By the way, this house that's used, the Philippi church starts in this jailer's house. And you get a sense that the house here, it says all that were in his house were saved and baptized. And when he brought them into his house, he set meat before them and rejoiced, believing in God with all of his house. There's rejoicing. There's not a dark cloud where the Philippian jailers, man, I got to face the music tomorrow morning when they realize these prisoners have broke free. What am I going to do? He's not even worried about that. Why is that? God's using this jailer to be the instrument of the start of the church at Philippi. And suddenly those things tend to take a back seat, and faith in Christ will give you faith that he'll take care of the rest. When you're faithful in what God's called you to do, and this guy's opening his house to Paul and Silas, the Lord's going to take care of it. Well, how's he going to take care of the jailer? I mean, he's in big trouble now. Well, God can do anything. Nothing's too hard for the Lord. Do you guys understand that? You might think right now, but what about tomorrow? And what's going to happen to me? I'm so afraid. Nothing is too hard for the Lord. Remember that before we read the rest of the story. But another thing about this, I got to be the guy that grew up in a house like this, where people would be brought from my dad's work that were unsaved, that accept Christ and be saved and be baptized. I got the blessing of being in a home like this. And I just wonder how many of your homes could be used maybe in a greater way for the unsaved to come to dinner, to help bandage their wounds, whether it be literally or spiritually, to come and hear the gospel and be saved and be baptized. I grew up in a house like that where people came. We used to do Wednesday night Bible study. My church that I grew up with, it started, you know, in my house. Went from weekend services in my house to this Grange Hall. And then we did Wednesday night Bible study in my house. And I grew up with that. My parents would open our house and people would spill communion juice on our carpet and track in. And it was just kind of the deal. But did my mom and dad worry? My mom, she always kept a very clean house and was always into decor and making it very cozy and homey. And I remember as a kid going, wow, I'm amazed my mom lets everybody into the house, you know. But why did we do that? Because it was a giant, giant blessing. And our house rejoiced because of that. That's what you see going on here. I wonder if you have a house that God wants to use in this way. Well, meanwhile, back at the prison, most scholars believe all the prisoners came with Paul, Silas, Luke, and Timothy. They all came back to the prison guard's house. Can you imagine being Mrs. Prison Guard? Honey, I'm home. And by the way, I brought some escaped criminals with me, a whole prison full. Start cooking it up, you know, honey. The prison guard has Paul and Silas, now escaped convicts, are you guys with me this, in his own house. He's aiding and abetting criminals. That's the dark cloud I'm talking about. The threat of what would happen to him would seem to be why he contemplated suicide. Seems like a hard situation to get out of. Well, then enter the Lord's might. Verse 35, it says, and when it was day, the magistrates sent those sergeants saying, let those men go. Now, the implication, Paul and the gang and all the prisoners said, we don't want to put your life at risk, so we're going back to prison because we don't want you to be in trouble. Did you see that? That's amazing. So they're back in prison with this guy, and the magistrates say, by the way, let those guys go now. What's going on? Well, we find out that the magistrates said, let those guys depart and go in peace. But Paul said unto them, have they beaten us openly, uncondemned, being Romans, and have cast us into prison, and now they do thrust us out privately? Nay, verily, but let them come themselves and fetch us out. And the sergeants told these words to the magistrates, and they feared when they heard that they were Romans. Paul and Silas were Roman citizens, and they were beaten without a fair trial, and they were beaten more than you're supposed to beat a Roman citizen. So the men of the magistrates of the city, they were guilty, guilty, guilty, and they could be in huge trouble for treating Roman citizens the way they did. So they weaseled in early in the morning, saying, hey, let those guys out of prison. Let's just go your way in peace. Live long and prosper. And Paul stands up and says, I'm not going anywhere. Like, don't you love Paul's boldness? You guys beat us, and you're going to be in trouble for that. We're not letting you get off so easy. This is Paul. Now the magistrates, they're shaking in their sandals. And it says, verse 39, and they came and besought them and brought them out and desired them to depart out of the city. Would you please, with sugar on it, you know, please leave the city. We'd like you to go now. There's a little different tune. Verse 40, and they went out of the prison and entered into the house of Lydia. And when they had seen the brethren, that's the church there now, they comforted them and departed. I love this story. It's the beginning of the Philippian church. And I love how it turns out. God works it all out in the end. Question, why did God cause an earthquake to open the prison doors? A novice would say, to let poor Paul out of prison. But when you read the story, that's not why God did that. God went through the whole earthquake thing and all the prisoners escaped so that all those people could be saved. The Philippian jailer, his household, the whole church getting formed. And they went through all that. And then they went back into the prison. So it's kind of funny how God does things. His ways are not our ways. He does things. His thoughts are wiser than our thoughts. And you may not understand why things are happening or not happening. You might be bouncing off this and that in your life. But be of good cheer. God's got a plan and all things work together for good. That's why this story, at least this part, ends happily ever after. In Jesus' name.
0: Pastor Brett Metter closing another in-depth look into Acts chapter 16 with a very revealing glimpse of God's faithfulness in the midst of suffering in today's word. And Pastor Brett will be closing our time together in prayer in just a moment, so I hope you'll stick around for that. But first, let me tell you a little bit more about Brett Metter. He's the senior pastor of Athey Creek Church, just outside of Portland, Oregon.

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2: 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May they rejoice in what you're doing in their lives, Lord. We pray in Jesus' name. Amen.
3: Amen. Pastor Brett Metter closing our time here on Today's Word. And that's all the time we have. Next time, Pastor Brett will continue looking at the Acts of the Apostles in another study of God's Word. 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
13: This is Calvin McCullough for townhall.com. September 11th is not a normal day on the calendar. Nearly 3,000 Americans were murdered by Islamist terrorists, yet 25 years later, retired Port Authority police officers are asking Governor Kathy Hochul and New York City Mayor Zoran Mamdani to stay away from the commemoration at Ground Zero. 37 Port Authority officers died that morning. Now their surviving brothers are pleading, please allow us to remember in peace. Hochul angered the 9/11 community by illuminating One World Trade Center for Muslim American Heritage Month. Mamdani faces a petition opposing his attendance, signed by more than 96,000 people, including grieving families. Both intend to attend anyway. Ground Zero, especially on the 25th anniversary of that dark day, does not belong to politicians. It belongs to the dead and their families, the cops and firefighters who walked into hell while everyone else ran away. They do not owe elected officials a backdrop or a lesson in tolerance. One day, one place, no politics. They've earned that. Let them have it. I'm Calvin McCullough.
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0: founding principles, and the leaders who shaped our nation.
1: Ronald Reagan understood that liberty could never be taken for granted. In 1967, he warned Americans, freedom is a fragile thing, and it's never more than one generation away from extinction. President Reagan knew the freedoms secured by one generation were not guaranteed to survive to the next. Today, as socialistic ideas that place greater power in the hands of government gain renewed support, Reagan's warning carries even greater weight. Freedom is more than inheritance. It's a responsibility, one we all share. Every generation must fight for the principles that made self-government possible. Freedom only survives when each generation chooses to defend it. So, do we have the courage to defend and protect what is being challenged, the very principles that made America the greatest experiment in history?
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3: Our end news, I'm Jason Walker. Diesel has hit a new record high in the United States, climbing to an average of $5.85 a gallon. That for the first time ever. Rescue teams in Nepal have pulled two workers alive from a tunnel at a hydropower plant. That is raising hopes of reaching dozens of others believed to be trapped 9 days after deadly floods swept away a number of villages. A plan by the EPA could make it much harder for the public to learn about and comment on proposed AI data centers. Very controversial situation in the world of sports. A Louisiana judge yesterday, late last night, ruling against the NCAA in an eligibility case, clearing the way for LSU to add former NFL players. This is SRN News.
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0: You know how you can tell when someone has never read the Bible? They'll say one of two things. Welcome to Through the Bible. I'm so glad that you popped aboard the Bible bus as we continue our journey through the whole Word of God. So what are those two things that people say? Well, first, the Bible is boring. Is it really? After traveling through Genesis with Noah and the flood, Abraham with all his ups and downs, Joseph and the drama with his brothers, I'd say not boring at all. How about you? And then we just walked with Jesus through the final chapters of Matthew, through his miracles, his last days, the crucifixion, and the glorious resurrection. Not boring either. Not even close. Now, we're back in the Old Testament where the children of Israel are slaves in Egypt, and we're about to hear Moses say to Pharaoh, "Let my people go." So no, the Bible isn't boring. Not when you study it like this. The second thing that people say is that the Old Testament is negative, you know, full of thou shalt nots. But here we're given something beautiful, a picture of God's faithfulness to his people in the middle of their suffering. We're in Exodus chapter 6. Dr. J. Vernon McGee called this passage the seven I wills of redemption. Listen to them. God says, "I am the Lord. I will bring you out from under the burdens of the Egyptians. I will rescue you from their bondage, and I will redeem you with an outstretched arm." That's three right there, and there's more to come. It's going to be a great study. So as you listen, think of someone that you could invite to join us, someone who might believe that the Bible is boring or negative. This is a great place to help change their mind. Let's pray together. Father, thank you for your word and the way it stirs faith in our hearts. Show us what you want us to know about your beautiful plan to bring us into a relationship with you. In Jesus' name we pray. Amen. Now open to Exodus 6 as we go through the Bible with Dr. J. Vernon McGee.
1: Friends, our study brings us to the sixth chapter of the book of Exodus, and we're putting in at verse 6. We're now getting ready for the battle of the gods when the Lord sends the plagues upon the land of Egypt. And we found that the first thing Moses did, he and Aaron and the elders went into Pharaoh and made the demand to let them go out in the wilderness and sacrifice unto the Lord for 3 days. And Pharaoh said, "Nothing doing." He said, "I don't know the Lord, and I don't know him at all, and I'm not about to let the children of Israel go." Fact of the matter is, he says, "I'll just increase their workload because they wouldn't be complaining if it wasn't for the fact that they've got too much spare time." And so the load was increased, and the children of Israel complained to Moses, and Moses went and complained to the Lord about it all. Now God wants to give him an assurance of who he is and what he's going to do. And we saw last time he made it clear to Moses, "I'm the God of Abraham, Isaac, and Jacob." You see, at this time, they've got quite a history to build on. They've got a past that gives demonstration. We can say today, "Hitherto hath the Lord helped us." It's a matter of record, friends, that God has intervened on your behalf and my behalf. Maybe you're not sure of it, but I am now, that God has intervened on my behalf. And being confident of this very thing, that he which hath begun a good work will perform it. So that the history is very important. He said, "I'm the God of Abraham, Isaac, and Jacob. And I have now heard the groaning of the children of Israel." And God knows our needs today. And he knows our desperate condition. And he can help. Now he says what he's going to do for them. And you have seven I wills. And these are the seven I wills of redemption. They begin here at verse 6 now, chapter 6 of Exodus. I'm reading, "Wherefore say unto the children of Israel, I am the Lord." And believe me, he said that quite a few times also. Now the first I will, "And I will bring you out from under the burden of the Egyptians." Number 2, "And I will rid you out of their bondage." 3, "And I will redeem you with a stretched out arm and with great judgments." 4, "And I will take you to me for a people." And 5, "And I will be to you a God." And ye shall know that I am the Lord your God, which bringeth you out from under the burdens of the Egyptians. Then the sixth one, verse 8, and I will bring you in unto the land concerning the which I did swear to give to Abraham, to Isaac, and to Jacob. And now number 7, and I will give it to you for a heritage. I'm the Lord. Now these are the 7 I wills of redemption. God says to these people, he said, first of all, I'm going to bring you out from under the burdens of the Egyptians. Now, the corollary and the parallel to our redemption is here. The burden of sin today, the things of the world are a burden today to the heart. And we're told to love not the world. But God delivers us from the burden of sin. And then he says, and I will rid you out of their bondage, and he'll deliver you from the slavery of sin. I have one of the most remarkable letters, and friends, we're receiving right now some of the most remarkable letters that I think that I've ever received. I'm convinced in my own heart that God is using this Bible study not in just some little surface way to entertain people or to even give them knowledge, but the Spirit of God is reaching down today in depth into many hearts and transforming them. I have a letter, and I won't even say where it's from. It's from a man that I would have said, and frankly, I don't think I would have spent much time personally talking with him, but yet I've been talking to him now for, I think, a couple of years. And this man has had a great transformation. He's a brilliant young man to begin with. And he started out in sin, and I mean in sin. I think that he probably has today a half a dozen illegitimate children. And not from just one, but each one is separate. He's had an affair after an affair. Added to that in his work has not been altogether honest in it. And then he got religious, and he entered the priesthood, studied for the priesthood. And then he fell in love with a girl that wanted to be a nun, and they had an affair. I'm not sure whether they got married or not, but then even his own relatives, I don't know whether it was his brother or cousin's wife, he had an affair with her. I mean, this fellow's been in sin. He was in the service, and he attempted to help the chaplain in the service, of all things. This man has had as checkered a career as anybody that I've ever heard of, and yet the Word of God has reached down into this man's life. He told me how he began to listen to it, and it just took days for the darkness to roll away and the light to break through into his heart and life. And he said, I'm now trusting the Lord Jesus. And he's married this last one that he's had an affair with, and she's his wife. But he still has the impinging of conscience upon him that, yes, God has forgiven him. I'm going to try to be helpful to him now by writing to him, because he wonders whether he ought to even live with this woman. He says, he and his wife feel like maybe they're living in sin because of their past. May I say to you, God has reached down in his life and redeemed it. Now that's the business God is saying. Look at these people in the land of Egypt. The burdens are upon them. They're in bondage. And God says, I'm going to take you out of here. I'm going to rid you of the bondage. And I'm going to redeem you with a stretched out arm. And that's that mighty bared arm that Isaiah said, who hath believed our report, and to whom is the bared arm of the Lord revealed? Well, I don't know who it's revealed to. I didn't know that fellow was listening in, but God knew, and God reached down and did a work in his life. And we are receiving letter after letter like that today. God's doing a work today, friends, in hearts and lives, and it's the work of redemption, and he's reaching down. It's not this little silly stuff that we came through today about Jesus this and Jesus that, and no mention of sin. the idea today that you can sort of cuddle up to him and he'll be your friend. May I say to you, my friend, what you need is a savior from sin, because in his sight you are corrupt. You will have to deal with that. He died. He loved you enough to die for you, to make it possible to be saved. And if he had to do that, you're going to have to come to him as that kind of a sinner in order to be saved. This is the great plan of salvation right here. The seven I wills of redemption. This is the way God saves you. Listen to him. I will take you to me for a people. And just think, lifting us out of the muck and the mire and making us his son by faith in Christ Jesus. Now he says, and I'll be to you a God. Now he just didn't lift us out of the muck and the mire to make us orphans and run off and leave us. He says, I'm going to be your God. And I don't believe, friend, you're saved if you tell me today that, oh, you believed in Jesus, but you're going on living without him and living today as if he does not exist, and some actually living in sin tell me, oh, I've trusted Jesus. No, you haven't. You've had some little sissy experience that has done nothing for your life. My friend, when you trust him, it'll transform your life, and he'll become your God, and you'll bow down to him, and you'll acknowledge him as your God. That's the thing that he's talking about here. I will be to you a God, and ye shall know that I'm the Lord your God. God wants you to know something, friend. He wants you to know that you're saved. He wants you to know Christ. He wants you to know him, which bringeth you out from the burdens of the Egyptians. Now, has God saved you from something? Somebody says, well, I don't know. You don't know, then you're not saved. When he saves you from something. I'll bring you out from the burdens of the Egyptians. Now, not only does he save us from something, I'll bring you into the land concerning the which I did swear to give it to Abraham, Isaac, and Jacob. Now, Canaan today is not a picture of heaven. It's a picture of the Christian life as believers should be living it today. Have you crossed over Jordan through the death and resurrection of Christ? Are you living today in the life and light and love of a living Savior? That's important, friend. That's very important, and it's very real, by the way. Now, verse 8 again, and I will give it to you for a heritage. I'm the Lord. We have been blessed with all spiritual blessings in the heavenlies. And Paul, in the 5th chapter of Romans, makes it clear, having been justified by faith, we have peace with God through our Lord Jesus Christ. We have access to him. Oh, we have joy in the midst of trouble, and we've been given the Holy Spirit, and the love of God has been made real to us, and we're delivered from wrath to come. We're delivered from the great tribulation period. What kind of salvation do you have today, friends, that you're talking about that has not transformed your life and hasn't really redeemed you from something? Say, this is a great passage of Scripture, is it not? Here's the picture of your salvation and my salvation. Now will you notice verse 9? And Moses spake so unto the children of Israel, but they hearkened not unto Moses for anguish of spirit and for cruel bondage. And your heart must go out to these people at a time like this. They just couldn't believe Moses because he hadn't helped them. He'd hurt them, really. Now notice verse 10. And the Lord spake unto Moses, saying, go in, speak unto Pharaoh, king of Egypt, that he let the children of Israel go out of his land. And Moses spake before the Lord, saying, behold, the children of Israel have not hearkened unto me. How then shall Pharaoh hear me, who am of uncircumcised lips? The Lord spake unto Moses and unto Aaron, and gave them a charge unto the children of Israel, and unto Pharaoh, king of Egypt, to bring the children of Israel out of the land of Egypt. In other words, he was not accepted, that is, Moses was not accepted by the children of Israel, and he's not accepted by Pharaoh, and he's reluctant to go into Pharaoh again and make a demand. Well, God commissioned him. God says, you go on in there. He, in other words, he's to look to God at a time like this and not to circumstances. Now, we have here something that to me is very strange. In the midst of all of this, these difficulties, God is very careful. He's very careful to give us the families again. That's important as far as the Old Testament is concerned. It's very important to know who we're talking about. And the genealogy became all important. In verse 14, these be the heads of their fathers' houses, the sons of Reuben, the firstborn of Israel. And again, here we go through all of this. And I'm not going to go through it, friends, because I'd be honest with you, all it is a bunch of names. I could go to sleep reading these names. But just because they're a little boring to me doesn't mean they're not important. It just means it's not a thrilling record here of anything except of God. God was very, very, very insistent that the genealogies be recorded, that we know who we're talking about. And he has the same thing for you and me today. He wants us to be his children. And he wants us to be sons of God through faith in Christ. But we want to be sure about that. We want to be sure about it. Now in verse 16, these are the names of the sons of Levi according to their generations. And this will come up later and it's important. You have Gershon, Kohath, and Merari. These were the three sons and they are the ones that will take the tabernacle through the wilderness. Quite interesting. The children of Israel today, the average Jew could not tell you what tribe he belongs to. But back here, they had to be sure of these things because you see it's a genealogy leading to Jesus Christ. And then we have in verse 18 the sons of Kohath, Amram and Izhar and Hebron. And you will notice that Amram's named after the father of Moses. And here we have verse 20. And Amram took him Jochebed, his father's sister, to wife, and she bare him Aaron and Moses, and the years of the life of Amram were 137 years. Someone has asked me the question, well, Aaron was Moses' brother. Well, when Aaron was born, didn't he have the same problem they'd have with Moses? No, Aaron was older than Moses, and the decree of old Pharaoh hadn't probably been put in at that time. It was not until he saw the way they were increasing. Now you have here this genealogy that we have before us, and I'm going to pass over it and come all the way down to verse 26 now. These are that Aaron and Moses, to whom the Lord said, bring out the children of Israel from the land of Egypt according to their armies. These are they which spake to Pharaoh, king of Egypt, to bring out the children of Israel from Egypt. These are that Moses and Aaron. In other words, at this juncture, when both Pharaoh and the children of Israel themselves, the circumcised would not accept them, the uncircumcised would not. And Moses is pretty discouraged. Well, what about it then? Well, it's at this point that God gives his background of who he is. He has to be who he claims to be before he can deliver the children of Israel. There are those today that try to tell me that the virgin birth is not essential. May I say to you, it's absolutely essential. Then somebody comes and says, well, you don't have to believe the virgin birth to be saved. Now, will you listen to me very carefully about this? When I came to Christ, I never heard of the virgin birth. You don't have to trust his birth to be saved. You trust his death and resurrection to be saved. But wait just a minute. When you are saved, you will come to know him. And when you come to know him, you'll find out he's virgin-born, and if he was not virgin-born, then you made a mistake in trusting him because he's not who he claimed to be. So you see, it's not essential to believe the virgin birth to be saved, but no one who's been saved will deny the virgin birth. They cannot. This thing, my friend, is very important and essential. Moses and Aaron have to be who they claim to be. They are in the family of Levi. They belong to that line. And their father and mother are Amram and Jochebed. You see, this man Moses was brought up in Pharaoh's court there 40 years. He's been 40 years out yonder in the desert of Midian. He's married the priest of Midian's daughter. Now here he is back in the land. Who are you anyway? Well, here's who he is. The credentials are very important. In fact, they're all important here. Now God, on that basis, renews his call to Moses and to Aaron. Verse 28, it came to pass on the day when the Lord spake unto Moses in the land of Egypt, that the Lord spake unto Moses, saying, I am the Lord. Speak thou unto Pharaoh, king of Egypt, all that I say unto thee. And Moses said before the Lord, Behold, I am of uncircumcised lips, and how shall Pharaoh hearken unto me? Moses again making excuses, you see. It's not a very pleasant task that he has. He's been rejected all the way long. He says, After all, I'm Moses, my father and mother, Amram and Jochebed, and we're in the line of Levi. Levi was the son of Jacob, and Jacob a son of Isaac, and Isaac a son of Abraham, and God made the promises to Abraham. I'm in the right line, but he doesn't have very much faith. He said, They rejected me, and I hesitate to go. Now, in chapter 7, verse 1, notice what God says to Moses. He's having a little trouble with Moses, by the way. And the Lord said unto Moses, See, I have made thee a God to Pharaoh, and Aaron thy brother shall be thy prophet. That is, he'll speak for you. You remember he had complained about the fact that he was not eloquent, and now Aaron is to be his prophet. Now, this, by the way, is the finest definition I think you'll find of a prophet. It's given here in an illustration, you see. Moses will be a God to Pharaoh, and Aaron will speak for him, and Aaron will be a prophet. Now, God has sent prophets to speak to his people in the past. These prophets, you see, are those who speak for God. A prophet is one who has a message from God to the people, and he's the very opposite of a priest. A prophet comes out from God and goes to the people. The priest represents the people, and he comes from the people, and he goes to God representing them. Therefore, a priest is not to speak for God, and a prophet is not to represent the people. He's to represent God. And Aaron now is to represent Moses before the people, and Moses is representing God before both the people and Pharaoh. That, I think, is something that is here that God would have us know. Now, we've come to the conclusion of this particular period. I wish we could move on a little farther today, but we're in no hurry. We've got 5 years, friends, so we're in no hurry. Next time, we're going to see Moses and Aaron going into the presence of Pharaoh again. By the way, the fireworks will begin also. Until then, may God richly bless you, my beloved.
0: 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I'm Steve Schwetz, and I'll save you a seat on the Bible bus as it rolls along next time.

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6: With SRN News, I'm Jason Blocker. Diesel has hit a new record high in the United States, climbing to an average of $5.85 a gallon, that for the first time ever. Rescue teams in Nepal have pulled two workers alive from a tunnel at a hydropower plant. That is raising hopes of reaching dozens of others believed to be trapped 9 days after deadly floods swept away a number of villages. A plan by the EPA could make it much harder for the public to learn about and comment on proposed AI data centers. Very controversial situation in the world of sports. A Louisiana judge yesterday, late last night, ruling against the NCAA in an eligibility case, clearing the way for LSU to add former NFL players. This is SRN News.
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10: In the place of God, Joseph has just been pouring out kindness upon kindness on his guilty brethren in order for them to come to repentance. And this is the way God is with us. Though we deserve immediate judgment, do you realize the moment we were born and came out of the womb and took our first breath, God would have been just and righteous and holy had he sent us to hell. We would have deserved it, and we do deserve that. Immediate punishment, because not only does God judge us for what we've done, but our own sin nature. But God treats us so kindly.
2: Today, as we follow the story of Joseph in Genesis 43, Pastor Steve tells us the brothers arrive for a second time in Egypt, meeting with Joseph again. Instead of him being angry with them, as they'd imagined, he is kind and asking about their welfare. He asks about their father, Jacob, who of course is his father too, though they're still not aware that he's their brother. After all of the formal greetings, his attention falls on Benjamin, who he asked them to bring along this time. Of course, Benjamin wouldn't be recognizable to him since he was just a baby when he last saw him over 20 years ago. The Bible also reiterates the fact that Benjamin was his only true full brother of the same mother, Rachel. thank you for tuning in to Verse by Verse today with Pastor Steve Kreloff, the teaching pastor of Lakeside Community Chapel in Clearwater, Florida. And now, let's get back to Pastor Steve with today's message.
10: God is kind in giving the warmth of the sun, the rains that come upon the crops to grow, the food that we eat, the shelter that he provides. God has done that. It's his common grace. Many years ago, Donald Gray Barnhouse, who was a great preacher and pastor, Bible teacher out of Philadelphia, wrote these words concerning God's benevolence demonstrated through common grace. He wrote this, and I quote, "You are not a believer in Christ, and yet you are still out of hell. That's the grace of God. You are not in hell, but you are on earth in good health and prosperity. That is the common grace of God. The vast majority of those who read these words are living in comfortable homes or apartments. That is common grace. You are not fleeing as refugees along the highways of a country desolated by war. That is common grace. You come home from your job and your child runs to meet you in good health and spirits. That is common grace. You go into your house and sit down to a good meal. That is common grace. On the day that you read these words, there are more than 1.5 billion members of the human race who go to sleep without enough to satisfy their hunger. The fact that you have enough is common grace. You do not deserve it. And if you think that you do deserve anything at all from God beyond the wrath which you so richly earned, you merely show your ignorance of spiritual principles." End of quote. Strong words, but absolutely correct. We deserve nothing but hell. Everything we get is God's kindness and common grace to us. Everything. And it's unconditional. God's love is absolutely unconditional. There are so many people who think that they have to perform and do something to get God's love. And I remember I grew up in a home in which much of that was based on performance. If I didn't do certain things, I didn't please certain people. I remember shortly after I came to faith in Christ, thinking at night, trying to fall asleep in my bunk bed at USF, thinking about God's love. And I remember crying about it because for the first time I realized with some understanding that God's love was unconditional and I didn't have to perform. And I could please him by obeying him, but I also didn't have to perform to get his love. He loved me no matter what. That's a wonderful truth. And these brothers were the recipients of God's benevolence and common grace through Joseph, though they thought the worst of Joseph. Now, why was Joseph being so kind to them? Let's turn to Romans chapter 2. I mentioned it just a little while ago, but you really need to see this. For some reason, tucked away in Romans is this wonderful chapter, chapter 2, and specifically verses 3 and 4, which for some reason is neglected. I don't know why, but it's a wonderful, wonderful statement about why God is so kind to us. Well, for one thing, God is kind because that's his nature. But there's a purpose and a reason why God demonstrates his kindness to us. Verses 3 and 4. "Do you suppose this, O man, when you pass judgment upon those who practice such things and do the same things yourself, that you'll escape the judgment of God?" Specifically, Paul is talking to some very self-righteous people, religious people, who were pointing their fingers at others and saying, "How horrible that you behave this way." Paul said, "You who point your fingers at others ought to understand that if you say they deserve judgment, you're condemning yourself because you do the same things. You deserve judgment as well." With that established, some people think that they'll never have any judgment because God hasn't judged them yet. And that's why Paul says in verse 4, "Or do you think lightly of the riches of his kindness and forbearance and patience, not knowing that the kindness of God leads you to repentance?" He said, "Don't you realize that God has been so kind to you and not judging you yet? And has been so gracious to you because he wants you to recognize how kind he's been and to repent." In the place of God, Joseph has just been pouring out kindness upon kindness on his guilty brethren in order for them to come to repentance. And this is the way God is with us. Though we deserve immediate judgment, do you realize the moment we were born and came out of the womb and took our first breath, God would have been just and righteous and holy had he sent us to hell. We would have deserved it, and we do deserve that. Immediate punishment, because not only does God judge us for what we've done, but our own sin nature. But God treats us so kindly. God has been so kind to you. And I hope that you'll apply the truth this way. If you're a believer in Christ, I hope that the next time you have a meal, which I assume will be this afternoon, the next time you sit down to a meal, that when you thank God for it, you don't just give a mechanical routine prayer because you've been doing this for years, but that you thank God with a new meaning, that he's provided food for you. And when you think in your prayer time that you go to the Lord, you thank him with meaning that he's provided shelter for you and a job for you and family and friends and a loving church that preaches the gospel. We take these things for granted. Somehow we think we deserve this stuff. And there are Christians who complain why they don't have enough money, or they complain why they don't have this or that, or they don't like their jobs. You ought to just be grateful that you have anything. That's the common grace of God. And God derives pleasure when we thank him for it. We acknowledge that he's the one who gives us all these good gifts. God is so good to us. So God treats these brothers kindly so they'll wake up to his love, repent over their rebellion toward such love. Whether you're a rebellious believer who needs to come home, or whether you are a sinner who's never been forgiven by God's grace, I urge you to consider God's benevolence towards you so that it'll lead you to repent of your spurning of such love. So that's the first way that God demonstrates his love to them. It's through his benevolence. The second way that God demonstrated his love was through his tenderness. What a wonderful picture of God's tenderness found in verses 26 through 30. When Joseph came home, they brought into the house to him the present which was in their hand and bowed to the ground before him. Then he asked them about their welfare and said, "Is your old father well of whom you spoke? Is he still alive?" And they said, "Your servant, our father, is well. He is still alive." And they bowed down in homage. And he lifted his eyes and saw his brother Benjamin. And notice this phrase, his mother's son. He said, "Is this your younger brother of whom you spoke to me?" And he said, "May God be gracious to you, my son." And Joseph hurried out, for he was deeply stirred over his brother, and he sought a place to weep, and he entered his chamber and wept there. But let's stop there and consider this. These verses tell us that when Joseph arrived home from his responsibilities as prime minister, his brothers presented their gift to him, and they bowed down to him. They expected him to be angry with them. And they had brought this gift to appease him, but instead of being angry, Joseph is the most tender of all people. Incredible tenderness and kindness towards his brothers. First, he expresses, and this is his tenderness, he expresses genuine interest in them by asking them questions about themselves. How's it been with you? What's your general welfare? How's your father doing? He's old, you told me. Is he still alive? He probably said, "How was the trip back? How was the trip here? How are you feeling?" All these things. He just expressed interest in their welfare. And then his gaze settled upon Benjamin. What a touching scene. I want you to know that the last time Joseph saw Benjamin, he was just a baby. Now Benjamin is in his early 20s. And verse 29 is clear to describe Benjamin as his mother's son. What does he mean by that? Benjamin was Joseph's only full brother. All the others were half-brothers. But only Benjamin with Joseph shared the same mother and father, Jacob and Rachel. And Benjamin was Joseph's only direct contact and connection with his mother, Rachel, who had died while giving birth to Benjamin. Seeing him was just too much for Joseph. The Bible says he was overwhelmed with emotion, but before rushing out of the room, he managed to utter these words, "May God be gracious to you, my son." And then, overcome with emotion, he rushes out, he goes to his private chambers, and there he weeps. The Bible describes Joseph as deeply stirred over his brother, and that's a very interesting expression. The Hebrew word that this translation comes from means to grow warm and tender. There's a tenderness here. It was used in the Old Testament for God's love and tenderness towards his people. It's also used in the Old Testament to describe a mother's love for his child. So it's a very warm and tender picture that we're seeing here. Joseph's love is like God's tender love towards us. There's a warmth to this love that's demonstrated not only in the tears shed, but in the way that Joseph asks them questions about their welfare, their family. He takes an interest in them. He cares about them. He is genuinely concerned with them. And folks, this is the way God loves us. Sometimes we see God in such a sovereign way, and well, we should. God is absolutely sovereign. He does reign. The Bible says our God is in the heavens and he does whatever he pleases. But the Bible also teaches that though God is sovereign, there is a warmth and a tenderness and a personal interest he has in us. That's part of his love. Many verses convey this, but 1 Peter 5:7 puts it as well as any. Peter says, "Casting all your care upon him," and here's the reason, he said, "for he cares for you." God wants us to take all of our burdens, big and small, cast them upon him, roll them upon him. Why? Because he cares about us. There's nothing in your life that God is not interested in. Nothing that you do or don't do that God is not concerned about. His heart towards you is one of warmth and merciful concern. If you're a rebellious believer, the Bible says that when you sin, it grieves God. God cares so much about you in some way that we can't fully comprehend how God can grieve, but it grieves him because he loves you so much. If you're an unbeliever, the Bible says in 2 Peter 3:9 that God is patient towards you, not wishing for any to perish, but for all to come to repentance. That means that God's desire for you is that you repent and trust him. Not everyone will, but that's his desire. His desire is that you not experience judgment. The Bible says that God takes no delight in the death of the wicked. And in context, what 2 Peter is saying is that Christ's second coming has not happened yet because God is so concerned in his love for you that he desires you to repent and he's giving you more time. It's by demonstrating this tender love towards you that ought to awaken us to our need to repent. That's the point. And I want to just add a footnote here. As God's people, we ought to demonstrate the same type of love to other people. Practically speaking, let me just tell you what this means. It means, like Joseph, ask other people questions about themselves. Many of us just never think of that. We just want to talk about ourselves. In fact, all of us just want to talk about ourselves. But we need to die to that. Joseph asked questions about his brothers. And if we're to express God's tender mercies and love towards others, don't be self-centered. Ask people about themselves in a genuine way, not like, okay, I got that out of the way, now let me tell you about me. Ask them in a genuine way with genuine concern and interest in their welfare. That would be a most practical and really concrete way of demonstrating God's love. There's another way that when we're dealing with an unsaved person, don't be argumentative. When I say dealing, I'm talking about witnessing. There are so many Christians who try to win battles when they're evangelizing. And you know the old saying, you may win a battle but lose the war. The goal is to help somebody to come to faith in Christ, not prove your point to them in an argumentative way. And in 2 Timothy chapter 2, what a practical statement this is. Listen to the words of Paul speaking of how to deal with an unbeliever. 2 Timothy 2:24, and the Lord's bondservant must not be quarrelsome, must not be argumentative, but be kind to all, able to teach, patient when wronged, with gentleness correcting those who are in opposition. It means in opposition to the gospel. If perhaps God may grant them repentance leading to the knowledge of the truth and that they may come to their senses and escape from the snare of the devil, having been held captive by him to do his will. Did you catch words in there? Argumentative, don't be. Kindness. He spoke about patience, gentleness. That's the way we're to be because that's the way God is. That's the way the Lord is. So we're to demonstrate that same type of tenderness. So what we've seen so far is two ways that God has demonstrated his love to Joseph's brothers. It's been number one, by his benevolence, God's common grace. He's kind to all. And I take it, by the way, that Joseph's brothers at this point were probably not believers. So we're dealing with unbelievers here that God is bringing to faith. Secondly, God demonstrates his love in terms of tenderness. Very warm, interested, not aloof, but kind words and a tender, merciful way of taking an interest in them. The third way that God demonstrated his love was through not only benevolence, tenderness, but also his generosity. God is generous, most generous. Notice as we go back to Genesis 43, the chapter closes by telling us, beginning at verse 31, then he washed his face and came out and controlled himself and said, serve the meal. So they served him by himself and them by themselves and the Egyptians who ate with them by themselves, because the Egyptians could not eat bread with the Hebrews, for that is loathsome to the Egyptians. Let me just stop here and say, I think this is a funny verse. I think God does have a sense of humor. Picture it. You got the brothers eating over here, the Egyptians who can't eat with the brothers because they're Hebrews and they're Egyptians. And then you got Joseph sitting over here. You got all these people and nobody's eating with one another. Verse 33, now they were seated before him, the firstborn according to his birthright, and the youngest according to his youth, and the men looked at one another in astonishment. And he took portions to them from his own table, but Benjamin's portion was five times as much as any of theirs, so they feasted and drank freely with him. Very interesting. These verses inform us that after Joseph got emotional control of himself, he rejoined his brothers. He ordered his servants to serve the meal. But when his servants seated his brothers, they were astonished to see that they were seated in the exact order of their ages. from the oldest to the youngest. They were absolutely shocked by that. In fact, the Bible says they looked at one another in astonishment. And I think the reason that Joseph did this was to purposely convey something of God's presence to them. He wanted them to have an awareness that God is here. Things are not just happening. This isn't by coincidence. God is doing something. And then Joseph did something that must have astonished them even more. In addition to serving them a feast, verse 34 says he took portions from his own table and brought them to his brothers. What incredible generosity. Keep in mind that a day earlier they had arrived because they were starving up in Canaan. They're on the verge of starvation. That's why they came to Egypt to get food. And now they're dining with the prime minister and he's giving them food from his table. There's a feast and he's piling on more. And he's even being more generous to their youngest brother, Benjamin. The Bible says that Joseph gave Benjamin 5 times more food than the others. Now, why? Now, watch this, because this is going to help you to understand next week's message. Joseph was testing his brothers to see if their attitudes of jealousy and resentment had changed in all these years. Remember why they sold him into slavery? Because they were angry and jealous and resented the fact that he was their father's favorite. And Joseph wanted to know, in all these years, had they transferred this jealousy from him to their youngest brother, Benjamin? He had no way of knowing. This was a test. So he fed Benjamin more than them, and he tried to pick up any signs of angry, jealousy, resentment. But there's nothing in the text to indicate that they were like that. These guys are beginning to get it. They are beginning to repent. There's things that are changing in their life. And the chapter just closes by simply saying that they feasted and they drank freely with him. You see, in serving his brothers an elegant meal, Joseph certainly demonstrated God's generosity towards them. How much more generous can you be? They deserve punishment for what they did to him. They sold him into slavery, and yet he treated them to a feast. What a picture of the grace of God is revealed in the person and work of Jesus Christ. Do you realize how we've treated Christ? Nobody is born into this world loving God. Nobody is born loving Christ. The Bible says we are born at enmity with God. We hated him. Some of us took Christ's name in vain. Some of us used his name as a curse word. All of us certainly neglected him and ignored him and rebelled against him and did our own thing. We despised him. We had no place for him in our lives. We've wronged him. We've rejected him. As I said, we've ignored him. And yet, how does he treat us? He graciously offers us all that we really hunger for. Forgiveness of our sins, peace with him, a relationship that never ends, that we just go on enjoying forever. If you've never tasted of the Lord's salvation, that's the way the Bible puts it, come and taste of the Lord's salvation, then I invite you to come to him because he's prepared a table for you to feast upon the joys and blessings of salvation. Let's bow for prayer. Let's be silent before him. Every time we study the Word of God, it demands a response. You must never study the Bible and just leave from here and that's all there is to it and say you've had your obligation of church. That's not what it's all about. This morning, our focus has been on God's love for sinners. And I want you to know that no matter what you've done, no matter how wickedly you've behaved, God loves you. And that love is unconditional. God absolutely loves you. It's not based on anything that you have done or have not done. It is demonstrated by his common grace. And as believers here, most of you, I would say, you need to thank God for how good he's been to you. If you are a complaining person, griping, you need to repent of that. Thank God for food you have, for the clothes you have, for the homes you have, for the family and friends and church you have. You don't deserve that. It's God's common grace. He is good. All of your provisions come from him. And if you are not a believer in Christ, and by believer I'm talking about one who has repented and trusted Christ alone for salvation, and I want you to know that God not only has demonstrated his common grace, but also there is an uncommon grace, an extraordinary grace, and that's the gospel. It's best explained in Romans chapter 5. And Paul wrote in verses 6 through 8, "For while we were still helpless at the right time, Christ died for the ungodly. For one will hardly die for a righteous man, though perhaps for the good man someone would dare even to die, but God demonstrates his own love toward us in that while we were yet sinners, lost sinners, Christ died for us." Friends, he died for you. And if you've never trusted him, I invite you to do that today because he loves you and he wants you to come to him and he's paid the price for your sins so that there's nothing that need bar you from heaven's gate. Today, you need to let his love lead you to repent and come to him. And if that's the desire of your heart, I want you to know one of our leaders will be right here at the front after the service to speak to you about Christ, about your need. You let them know. If you're a believer in Christ, and if you're a wayward believer especially, you need to let the love of God sink into your heart. Why sin against such love, such grace? How could you do it? Come back to him. He's never done anything bad towards you, but only loved you. Father, while most of the world trembles in fear of judgment and thinks of you as only harsh and hard and unmerciful, Lord, we know from the Word of God that you are so kind beyond all measure. Your love is something that we can't fully comprehend, but we can understand a little bit of it. Lord, we thank you for reminding us this morning that you love us. You're so kind to us. I thank you for your common grace. I pray that each one of us will really take to heart these truths and not take your common grace for granted. You are so kind. For those who don't know you, I pray that that kindness would lead them to faith and repentance. Lord, thank you for your tenderness. Thank you for caring about every area of our lives. Thank you for being interested in us. Thank you that when your thoughts are towards us, they're precious. They're filled with genuine concern. And help us to emulate that. Help us to demonstrate that towards others, to not think only about ourselves, but to ask others questions about their welfare. And Lord, I thank you that you're so generous. According to the riches of your grace, you deal with us. And I thank you because you're so rich in grace. I thank you that you have brought us to a table of salvation, that we can feast upon those blessings. And we learn each day more and more about the blessings of knowing you. I pray that you'll draw to yourself those who don't know you but need to know you, and those believers who for some reason have either been backslidden or wayward, I pray the love of God would be used to bring them back. Lord, how can we sin against such grace and love and tenderness? Thank you for the forgiveness in Christ. I thank you that, Lord, though we have treated you so horribly, yet you still love us and have brought us into your family. I pray you'll take these words, apply them to each individual life, that we may indeed demonstrate that the Word of God is living.

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2: With SRN News, I'm Rich Thomason in Washington. When it comes to the U.S. conflict with Iran, Vice President Vance says he wouldn't call it a war. Whatever you call it, it has had an impact on the cost of energy. Diesel hitting an average $5.85 a gallon for the first time ever in the U.S. And President Trump has said a temporary price spike is worth the cost of keeping nukes out of the hands of Iran. Deadlocked jury is scheduled to return for a seventh day of deliberations in the Lindsey Clancy murder trial. The jury has twice said it cannot reach a verdict on whether the Massachusetts mother was criminally responsible for killing her three young children, the judge ordering the jury to keep deliberating. 9 days after the flooding along the Nepal-Tibet border, rescuers have pulled two trapped workers alive from a hydropower tunnel, the confirmed death toll topping 1,200. On Wall Street this morning, stock futures are mixed. More details, srnnews.com.
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6: They have seen it as observers, and they want to see it as observers, and they want to look into it so that they might join in the redemption song and give God glory. And a beautiful thought. What a salvation.
7: Welcome to Grace to You with John MacArthur on Faith Talk Tampa. Today we are continuing John's study called Our Great Salvation. It's a series designed to reinvigorate your joy that comes from God's amazing redemption. In the course of this study, John has encouraged you to focus your attention on the many blessings of being saved by Christ. So some questions to ask yourself at this point might be, how does your salvation affect the way you're running the race of faith, the way you're living your daily life? In light of God's grace to you, is worship a high priority or an afterthought? And how should being eternally rescued from sin and death affect the way you pray, the way you talk to others, the way you raise your family, even the way you spend your time and money? Consider those questions as John begins today's message.
6: Salvation was so marvelous a reality that even the Old Testament prophets spent their time trying to understand its wonders. That's how great it is. That's how wonderful it is. Of all the things they might have searched out, this was what they chose to search at. Peter's heart is revealed here. To see the greatness of salvation, just note how the prophets wanted to understand it. The reality of salvation history in Christ consumed their hearts. They made careful search. That's a very intense word, ekzeteo. A preposition always intensifies a verb. They sought it out diligently. They made inquiry, another compound term, ex erunao, to search out diligently, intensely, because they didn't fully understand. They couldn't understand. How could they understand? Christ hadn't come. He hadn't lived. He hadn't taught. He hadn't died. He hadn't risen. The prophets didn't understand. They didn't understand a lot of things. In Isaiah 6, verse 11, Isaiah says, "Then I said, Lord, how long?" And in a sense, he's admitting, I wish I understood this. Habakkuk in chapter 1 says, "Lord, how long are you going to allow this abuse of your people to go on?" There were a lot of things they didn't understand, a lot of things they could have studied, a lot of things they could have looked into, a lot of things that must have been of tremendous interest to them. Daniel chapter 7, verse 15. "As for me, Daniel, my spirit was distressed within me, and the visions in my mind kept alarming me. And so I approached one of those who was standing by, an angel, and asked him the exact meaning of all this. He didn't understand it. The angel unfolded some of it to him. So you see, those prophets had an interesting dilemma. They were living so far on the other side of the cross and the work of Christ, there was no way they could understand it all. There was no way they could absorb it all. No way they could see it clearly. Listen to Matthew 13:17, the words of Jesus. "For truly I say to you," he said this to his disciples, "that many prophets and righteous men desired to see what you see and did not see it, and to hear what you hear and did not hear it." They were limited. They were limited. And so they studied their own writings. And what did they study? The Messiah and the salvation that he would bring. It was not just scholarly investigation. It was a passionate, driving compulsion to understand the greatness of salvation. Second point. The second one is that the great salvation of which Peter writes is the theme of the Holy Spirit's inspiration. Not only were the prophets committed to this, but so is the Holy Spirit. And Peter gives us a crucial insight into the fact that all revelation was divinely revealed by the Holy Spirit, and the greatness of our salvation is seen in the fact that it was the theme of the Holy Spirit's revelation. Listen, everything the prophets received, they received from whom? The Holy Spirit. Everything the New Testament writers received, they received from the Holy Spirit. Everything we read what the Spirit said. Back to verse 11. They sought to know what person or time, here's the key, the Spirit of Christ within them was indicating as he predicted the suffering of Christ and the glories to follow. Peter introduces to us then the idea that these prophets were really wanting to understand the person and the time that the Spirit of Christ within them was indicating as he predicted through them the sufferings of Christ and the glories to follow. Now, the prophecies that they wrote had those two elements: the sufferings of Christ and the glory to follow. You go into the Old Testament, read Psalm 22. It's all about the suffering of Christ. Read Psalm 69, verses 1 to 21. It's about the suffering of Christ. Read Isaiah 52:13-53:10 or so. All about the sufferings of Christ. Read Daniel 9:24-26. The sufferings of Christ. The Messiah will be cut off. Read Zechariah 12:10. He'll be pierced. Zechariah 13:7. More about the sufferings of Christ. They wrote about the sufferings of Christ under the inspiration of the Holy Spirit. They wouldn't have known that apart from the Spirit, would they? They couldn't read the future. They couldn't even understand what they did write, let alone try to figure out to write something on their own. And then he says they wrote about the glories to follow. What does that mean? The resurrection of Christ. The ascension of Christ. The enthronement of Christ. They wrote about the child who would become the king and the government would be upon his shoulder, Isaiah 9. They wrote in Daniel 2 about the one who would be the ultimate king, in Daniel 7, in Zechariah 2, in Zechariah 14. The prophets wrote about the glory and they wrote about the suffering. But all of it was inspired by the Holy Spirit. By the way, the sufferings of Christ and the glories of Christ are the major themes of Old Testament prophecy. Revelation 19:10 says the testimony of Jesus is the spirit of prophecy. So all prophecy is really geared to testify to Christ. And in testifying to Christ, it focused primarily on his suffering and his glory, which allowed him to become the Savior. In Luke 24, Jesus said on the road to Emmaus to those disciples, "O foolish men and slow of heart to believe all that the prophets have spoken." And what did the prophets speak? "Was it not necessary for the Christ to suffer these things and to enter into his glory?" Suffering, glory, always the theme. Always the theme. That theme was the theme of the prophet's study because it was the theme of the Spirit's inspiration. And so he says, the Spirit of Christ. By the way, that shows that Christ pre-existed before his incarnation in a spirit form. Notice the little phrase, "in them" or "within them." The Spirit took up residence within the writers of the Old Testament. The word "indicating," do you see it there? Spirit of Christ was in them, indicating, or some Bibles may say witnessing. Pro marturamenon means to witness beforehand, to forewitness. Verse 12, by the way, notice it also affirms this. Down toward the end of the verse, it says that the New Testament apostles preached the gospel to you by the Holy Spirit sent from heaven. So the Holy Spirit inspired not only the Old Testament writers, but the New Testament apostles as well. So both Old Testament and New Testament are the breath of the Spirit of God, divine origin. So the Holy Spirit revealed this great salvation to that generation. Verse 12 says, it was revealed to them. It was revealed to them, that is to the Old Testament prophets, follow this, that they were not serving themselves, that this whole message was not for their generation, not for their time. That's so important. Can I just take a moment and remind you of a verse you probably never read or thought about? You may have read by it, but not thought about it. Numbers 24, 17. Listen, just listen to it. I see him, but not now. I behold him, but not near. A star shall come forth from Jacob, and a scepter shall rise from Israel, but not now and not near. Way back in the Pentateuch, already the Spirit of God beginning to testify about the coming Messiah. And they weren't speaking about their age and their time. In Hebrews 11, we get a little more insight. Hebrews 11, 13 says, all these died in faith, all the patriarchs, without receiving the promises, but having seen them and having welcomed them from a distance. That's right. They could only see it from a distance. And then at the end of that 11th chapter, those final two marvelous verses, 39 and 40, and all these Old Testament heroes that have been named in this chapter, having gained approval through their faith, listen, did not receive what was promised. They didn't. It wasn't for their age, because God had provided something better for us, so that apart from us, they should not be made perfect. It wasn't for their time. It was for us. Now, the point here is not that the prophecies had no value. They had immense value, but only that the fulfillment of the prophecies was not for that generation, but a future generation, which would come to pass, and that ultimately there would come a time and a generation where salvation would be accomplished and Gentiles would be involved in covenant blessing from the work of Messiah. Third point, brief one. It is the theme of the apostles' proclamation. Verse 12 again, it says, in these things which now have been announced to you through those who preached the gospel to you by the Holy Spirit sent from heaven. And that statement simply brings in the New Testament apostles. These things, that is the salvation grace which is to come, the suffering and glory of Messiah, everything the Spirit inspired in the Old Testament writers, now have been announced to you through those who preach the gospel to you. Those are the New Testament preachers. In these things refers directly to the who and the when. In these things, the who, what person, and the when, what time, are now preached to you. And isn't that what the New Testament preachers did? Didn't they come along and say, the Messiah is Jesus Christ, and the time is what? Now. Doesn't Paul say, behold, now is the acceptable time? Today is the what? Day of salvation. It has come. It is here. It is here. In these things, who and when, the details of the Old Testament prophecies of Christ are fulfilled. They have been announced to you through those who preach the gospel. Who's that? Luke, Paul, Barnabas, Philip, John, the apostles, they preached it. In fact, Paul said, I am determined to know nothing among you except Christ and him what? Crucified. And why did he preach only that? Only Christ and Christ crucified and salvation in Christ. Why was he ready to preach the gospel at every turn? Why was he not ashamed of the gospel of Christ? Why? Because it was the preaching of the cross that was to them that perish foolishness, but unto us that believe, eternal life. That was their message. The apostolic preaching of the cross was the message. Paul says in 1 Corinthians 2, I didn't come to you with human wisdom. I didn't come to you with philosophy. I came to you with a cross, determined to know nothing except Christ and Him crucified. So that which occupied the constant study of the prophets, that which occupied the constant inspiration of the Spirit, also became the constant theme of the New Testament preachers. And how much were they devoted to it? Listen, beloved, they died for it, didn't they? They died for it. They gave their life for it. That's how great salvation is. The theme of prophet study, the theme of Spirit inspiration, the theme of apostolic testimony. And finally, the theme of the angel's interest. I love this. He just throws this in verse 12. Things into which angels long to look. You ever wished you were an angel? When I was a little kid, I used to think, boy, would it be neat to be an angel? Just fly, you know, and be good all the time. Be an angel. Sneak up on people and do good things. Be in the presence of God. Oh, have you ever wondered what it would be like to be an angel? Have you ever wondered what it would be like to see what angels see in that dimension that we can't perceive, that spiritual dimension that is not visible to us? Have you ever wondered what it's like for angels to battle demons in that sphere that's mystery to us? That invisible world that's just as real as ours, only not able to be seen with the physical eye? If you ever wondered what it would be like to be a part of that angelic world and to experience that eternal holiness that holy angels have, I got news for you. The angels are saying the same thing. I wonder what it's like to be saved. I wonder what it's like to receive grace. I wonder what it's like to be forgiven. Fascinating. Back to verse 12 at the end, things. What do you mean, things? Matters of salvation, into which angels long to look. Those two words, long to look, loaded with meaning. You know what the word long is? Get this one. Epithumeo. You know what that word means? To lust, in a negative sense. It's describing a strong desire, an overpowering impulse. This isn't whimsical. The angels aren't saying, oh, by the way, wouldn't it be interesting to see what salvation is like? This is a passion with them. This is a strong impulse. The term, in the form epithumousin here, the term basically means an impulse that's not satisfied, a desire that's not fulfilled. And the angels have this unsatisfied desire to look into the things of salvation. To look. Wonderful word. You know what it literally means? To stretch forward your head or to bend down. It's used to describe what Peter and John did at the tomb. You remember when they ran and stooped down and looked in? Same verb. The angels want to stoop down, get down here, and look into this thing. They have a driving passion to understand it. Why? Because they'll never experience it. The holy angels never need to be saved. The fallen angels can't be saved. The holy angels are stooping down to peer into the reality of salvation in the human world. And I might add to you that maybe, too, that there are some fallen angels who are wanting to look into salvation in the hope that they might receive it, but they never will. They never will. Angels have been involved. The holy angels have been involved in salvation. The holy angels announced Christ's birth. The holy angels ministered Him in His temptation. They served there at the resurrection. They attended to His ascension. They are now doing His bidding on behalf of the saints. The fallen angels were around. They were attacking Him in His temptation. They were besieging Him in His life. They were trying to kill Him and keep Him dead on the cross. They were trying to keep Him in the grave. They have assaulted His work and His church. The angels, holy and fallen, have been around the work of salvation. None of them will ever experience it. The holy angels don't need it. The fallen angels can't have it. But they have a powerful desire to look more deeply into the immense, miraculous, gracious salvation which they will never experience. I think the holy angels are most in mind here. I just offer that other option as a possible thought. And I think the holy angels want to look into it for the reason that they might understand it better, for the reason that they might glorify God more, because that's what they exist to do. It's not just sheer curiosity. It is to enable them to give God greater glory. God has displayed his church to them. You remember in Luke 15, when the sinner comes back, it says that the angels of heaven do what? Rejoice. The angels rejoice and praise God for saving a sinner. In 1 Corinthians, I think it's in chapter 4, verse 9, Paul says, God has exhibited us apostles, last of all, as men condemned to death, because we have become a spectacle to the world, both to angels and to men. The angels are watching Paul. They're watching the apostle Paul. They're seeing the power of God in his life. In Ephesians chapter 3, verse 10, it says that the manifold wisdom of God might now be made known through the church to the rulers and authorities in the heavenlies. God is putting his grace in the church on display before the angels. They're watching his ministries. They're watching his church. They're taking it all in. They'll never participate. But there's an interesting interest. It says the Lamb took the book. That's the title deed to the earth, the Lord Christ, the Lamb. And the four living creatures, those are angels. And the 24 elders representing the saints fell down before the Lamb. Everybody has a harp, golden bowls of incense, the prayers of the saints, and they sang a new song. Now watch this. Here's the song. Worthy art thou to take the book and break its seals, for thou wast slain and did purchase for God with thy blood men from every tribe and tongue and people and nation. Isn't that a wonderful song? Can you sing that song? Can you sing the song of redemption? Sure, you've been redeemed. But look at this. Verse 11, I looked, I heard the voice of many angels around the throne, and the living creatures, and the elders, and myriads, and thousands of thousands, and they all said, worthy is the Lamb that was slain to receive power. And the angels are chiming in on a redemption song, even though they haven't experienced it. They have seen it as observers, and they want to see it as observers, and they want to look into it so that they might join in the redemption song and give God glory. Isn't that a beautiful thought? What a salvation. Can I ask you a question? Is your salvation that precious to you? Or have you left your first love? It's a fair question. It was precious to you at first, wasn't it? Your first love? When you first were saved, oh, it was great. How is it now? Have you lost sight of it? Let that be rekindled in your heart.
7: 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Here's what John had to say about that.
6: 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Our great salvation is to make us true worshipers. 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
2: With SRN News, I'm Rich Thomason in Washington. When it comes to the U.S. conflict with Iran, Vice President Vance says he wouldn't call it a war. Whatever you call it, it has had an impact on the cost of energy Diesel hitting an average $5.85 a gallon for the first time ever in the U.S. And President Trump has said the temporary price spike is worth the cost of keeping nukes out of the hands of Iran. Deadlock jury is scheduled to return for a seventh day of deliberations in the Lindsey Clancy murder trial. The jury has twice said it cannot reach a verdict on whether the Massachusetts mother was criminally responsible for killing her three young children, the judge ordering the jury to keep deliberating. 9 days after the flooding along the Nepal-Tibet border, rescuers have pulled two trapped workers alive from a hydropower tunnel, the confirmed death toll topping 1,200. On Wall Street this morning, stock futures are mixed. More details, srnnews.com.
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17: If they don't know what's happening, if they don't understand what they're doing or what's going to go on next or, you know, whatever's going on, if they're confused, oftentimes it comes out in resistance.
18: Yeah.
19: That's Eliza Huey, and she's with us today on Focus on the Family with Jim Daly. I'm John Fuller, and thanks for joining us.
18: Think of this moment in the grocery store where your four-year-old is standing there, and these grocery store marketing people have put all the best candy right at checkout. And my wife, Jean, had this experience with Trent where he wanted that candy bar. Mm-hmm. And he wanted it badly. And to the point where he was throwing the temper tantrum. And unfortunately, I wasn't there, but a military guy in uniform came over and said, "Son, you listen to your mother." And it just like, you know, he just like, "Sir, yes, sir." And what a great example of that command and control. But we want to talk to you today about how to help your children emotionally regulate mm-hmm. and to get control of their wee little disappointments in life mm-hmm. that can spiral into full-on, you know, bad things.
17: Yeah.
18: And our guest has done a great job capturing how to help your children get through those emotional moments.
19: Yeah, a lot of simple, grace-filled ideas here that are probably a little hard to practice sometimes, but Eliza Huey knows how to put this into action, and she has spent years helping parents navigate emotional health with their kids. She offers biblical wisdom and really practical grace. She's a licensed clinical professional counselor and the director of counseling at McLean Bible Church in the Washington, D.C. area, and teaches counseling at the college level. She also hosts a podcast. Today, she's sharing insights from a delightful children's book she's written called Count Yourself Calm, 5 Simple Steps, Taking Big Feelings to a Big God. And you can learn more about Eliza and this resource at her website.
18: Welcome. It's good
17: Thank
18: to
17: you.
18: Have you. Okay, this is a great little thing, this book, Count Yourself Calm. And I guess the first thing is, why as a counselor did you think this needed to be written?
17: Great question. So I love that because I do see families. I do see little
18: you
17: kids.
18: You see out of control kids.
17: There are parents who are really feeling overwhelmed by their kids' overwhelm. And there's a lot of secular things out there for parents, which is great. And they can be very helpful. But what I found was like parents wanted something that aligned with what they are trying to instill in their kids as far as their faith goes. And so I wanted to take some of those emotion regulation tools that I've learned as a counselor and pair them with the truth of God's word and bring those two together in a way that's actually not just a helping them be calm, but helping them know who God is in the midst of their dysregulation.
18: You know, Jean and I did foster care for quite a while.
17: Great.
18: I think we over about a 12-year period, mm-hmm. we probably had 15 children that came through our home.
17: Yeah.
18: We had a couple of long-time mm-hmm. foster placements with us. But some of them came with state-required counseling, so we mm-hmm. would have to go with the children mm-hmm. and participate in that. I remember one counselor talking about the lizard brain mm-hmm. and the
17: yes.
18: adult brain.
17: Yes.
18: And children have what they would refer to in counseling as the lizard brain.
17: Right.
18: You're kind of just reacting out of really very fundamental needs.
17: Yeah.
18: Even like the checkout that I was describing at the
17: yep.
18: grocery store.
17: Yep.
18: They see candy, they want candy, I cry until I get candy.
17: Right.
18: Talk about the mechanism of what's going on there and, you know, the right kind of biblical approach to how we're training our children up in the way they should go.
17: Right. I think part of this too is what you're kind of leaning into is you have to know where your child is. Because I think sometimes we can fall into the thinking that our kids are just little tiny people. And yes, they are, but they're also very early in their brain development as well. And so you're kind of talking about that with the lizard brain.
20: Right.
17: I think Dan Siegel has a model, which I think is very helpful for parents, where that lizard brain is really kind of talking about the amygdala, which is the emotion center of the brain, which is what mom and dad you're seeing in that check stand. You're seeing that emotion center be the biggest thing that's being reactive in the moment. And so we want to help parents understand that when you are talking with your kids, you're talking to that emotion center of the brain.
18: So in that regard, you know, one of the things that you notice, again, I'll just use the grocery store thing, is a mom or a dad that's kind of out of control themselves.
17: Yeah.
18: You know, they're not using their adult brain. They're down there in the fight with the child. They're like both in the sandbox. And so what do parents need to realize to get above the fray, not be so emotional, not simply be a sibling of the child, but to be the parent of the child?
17: Good, good. I think one of the key things that parents can really embrace that is going to help those moments is the idea of co-regulation. Because my guess is in that moment, if your wife is anything like me, I'm starting to feel the emotions. I'm starting to feel overwhelmed. I'm starting to feel embarrassed.
20: Oh, me too.
17: Yeah, exactly. And so we begin to react in that amygdala as well. And so we're reacting with our high emotions to their high emotions. So the key thing that parents can really learn that will help is co-regulation. So I'm going to regulate myself. I'm going to bring down my intensity so that I share it with you. So taking that deep breath and really, you know, I've actually had parents read this book and say, okay, I needed this book for me first before I need it for my kids, which is beautiful. You co-regulate by taking your own emotions to the Lord, breathing, taking into consideration, what do I need so that I can give that and share that with my child?
18: And it's so important we're talking about things that are out of control that you see in public.
17: Yeah.
18: But I've tried to train my mind to watch things too that are being well done. I've seen parents, I mean, in the last month, probably 3 or 4 times, you know, in a hotel lobby, in a restaurant, where young parents are doing a pretty good job.
17: They really are.
18: Saying, honey, let me understand what you're feeling. Mm-hmm. Let me, you know, I see you, I hear you, let's calm down. I mean, really good. Speak to that ability as a parent then to help regulate a child's emotional moment and get them into a better place.
17: Yeah, it's really a shift that's happening with parents. And I'm so encouraged by it as well, that what you're seeing, Jim, I'm seeing as well. And it's a shift from, like, let me give you an example. So like maybe in our years of parenting, a child is upset about something and you're trying to connect with them and you say, look at me, look at me. That's what we would say, right? Where I now see the reframing as, show me your eyes. And there's just such a difference between the child, because what you're doing in the moment before, when you're saying, look at me, is you're commanding them and you're seeking to control. Well, when you have a situation where a child is completely responding in their emotion part of their brain,
18: they're out of control.
17: Yes. And so for you to get into that, I need to control you, becomes a power struggle. Mm-hmm. Whereas if you were to say, show mommy your eyes, show daddy your eyes, all of a sudden I'm inviting you in to do something with me. I want to see something. And it just kind of lowers the emotional sensitivity in that moment.
18: I like that. Then you can move to show me your heart. Mm-hmm. What are you thinking?
17: Yeah. And, you know, and when they show you your eyes, then you're connecting with them. And it's said a lot, you want to connect before you correct. And in order to connect, you need to be able to understand, what are they emotionally feeling? Yeah. Right
18: when you say connect, I mean, in many ways, you're using the word empathy. The importance of empathy.
17: Absolutely.
18: And why a child needs to feel that you're empathetic.
17: Mm-hmm.
18: Now, this is without spoiling the child. These are all balancing things, right?
17: Right.
18: What
17: Absolutely.
18: Does it look like to show empathy to a 4-year-old who's out of control?
17: Mm-hmm. Yeah, and I think that's an important part that you're saying. Like, we don't want to just give in to every whim, because there are some emotions that actually need to not be expressed so fully.
18: And unacceptable.
17: And yes, and that are hurtful to others. And so being able to recognize, I think one thing that I've kind of understood is that uncomfortable, being uncomfortable does not necessarily equal being unsafe, but sometimes what you're experiencing in your child is unsafe. So as parents, we need to understand the difference. Is this just the child is uncomfortable or are they unsafe? If they're unsafe, then I need to move in with a little bit more parental authority. If they are uncomfortable, it becomes a moment for me to understand what it's like. And that's what you're speaking to is that empathy. I want to know what it's like for you.
18: Yeah, that's good. Your grandson has a coping mechanism.
17: He
18: I'm sure grandma has helped. What's your grandma name? I need to know.
17: Well, I wanted to go very traditional and just go with grandma. And that is what I went with. But he calls me Gum Gum and still calls me Gum Gum. So
19: that works.
18: Yeah, that really works. But what's his little method?
17: Yeah, so this was such a sweet thing to see. I was able to kind of witness this, and I would love to be able to take credit for this, but I do think my kids are doing such a great job, probably from resources like you have here. My grandson, like many 2.5-year-olds, was having a moment where he was feeling very upset that he couldn't go outside at the moment that he wanted to go outside. And I loved watching my son. He got down to his level and he said, we're going to take a breath. We're going to take a breath together. And so he modeled it. And I think that's what's so important is for parents to do it with them. Don't just say, take a deep breath, but get down at their level and breathe with them. And
18: in a sense,
17: you're sharing that regulation. That's that co-regulation. And then he told him, he's like, I'm going to give you a big hug and we're going to breathe one more time together. And so he knew what was coming, gave him that hug, and he breathed with him, and he just calmed right down. And it was such a great moment. Now, he still was a little bit upset that he didn't get to go out then, but he wasn't overwhelmed.
18: Yeah. I think young moms and dads, you know, again, as I've observed many, not all, obviously, but many are doing a good job. They're far more intentional than perhaps their parents were. And, you know, generationally, I think that's a healthy move. And, you know, I think it's good. That self-regulating habit, as you described, it's not something you can just say once and be done. And I think this is where a lot of us as parents, this would have been one of my, you know, soft spots that I didn't really do as well as I could have. You know, I was kind of like, I've already told you this 3 times.
17: Yeah.
18: Could you just get it now? But I never said that, but that's how I was acting. But you do need to set patterns in your children's lives that help them like that. So how do you brace for the long haul? You know, it's like please and thank you. Did you have that experience where you said please and thank you 10,000 times? And then like at age 11, you hear it for the first time when they automatically said thank you. And you went, it worked.
17: They got
18: it. But man, there was 10,000 times you trained them to say please and thank you.
17: Yeah.
18: So how do you apply that kind of repeat to your child so that they catch it?
17: Yeah, I think that's just exactly what you're talking about. We repeat certain things. We repeat certain words. Like you said, please and thank you. Manners. We repeat hygiene practices.
18: Right.
17: With our kids, right?
18: Time to shower.
17: Exactly. Brush your teeth. You wash your hands. We repeat it every single time. They go to the bathroom. You come out. What do we ask? Did you wash your hands? Go back in and wash your hands. So we're on that mindset with things that like our physical health or even our relational health. Please and thank you. How about our emotional health? I think sometimes we are okay with our kids having the vocabulary of just like 3 or 4 words for emotions. We're either happy, we're sad, we're angry, or we're bored, something like that.
18: In my parenting journey, so I didn't realize you could buy charts that have those
17: you
18: faces.
17: You sure can.
18: I drew them every time.
17: Yep.
18: How are you feeling? And I'd put like 9 faces up and they'd pick one.
17: Yes, fantastic. And there's one in the back of the book that goes along with
18: perfect.
17: The book. So that this just pairs so nicely. But we want to expand our children's vocabulary with emotions.
18: Now, some, you know, hearing you're going, okay, that's all good, but where's the spiritual content?
17: Yeah.
18: You know, it's great that your kids can express their feelings. They can breathe deeply when they're in trouble. But you are really doing a good job in here to talk about the spiritual component of all this, too.
17: Yeah.
18: So what does God's word say about
17: it? Yeah. Yeah. So one of the things, like I mentioned, there's a lot of tools in the secular world, in the clinical world, so many for children on regulation and help for parents. But I brought in the scripture because we're always trying to bring in, where can we bring God's word into our everyday lives with our kids? And so one of the things that I do is just, even as you're taking that deep breath, pairing that breath with scripture, God help me know that you're here. Taking a deep breath in, God help me as you breathe
18: that's
17: in.
18: That's good. I like that.
17: Know that you're here or know that you're with me. And there's various places in the books where I pair even the 5 steps that we talk about. That's just what the clinical world would call a regulating skill, noticing five different things. But what if we notice five things that God gives us? Mm. What about five things in creation that make us feel calm? Mm. And helping your kids point those things out, connecting it with the Lord.
19: Mm. Really good stuff today on Focus on the Family with Jim Daly. Our guest is Eliza Huey, and she's written a delightful kids book that is actually pretty good for some of us adults. It's called Count Yourself Calm, Five Simple Steps Taking Big Feelings to a Big God. We'll encourage you to get a copy of the book from us here at the ministry. It's got that chart, and then when you're on the website, we have additional resources as well. Give us a call, 800, the letter A in the word family, or stop by focusonthefamily.com/broadcast. And a moment ago, you mentioned about the importance, Eliza, of putting words to these feelings. Mm-hmm. To what end? I mean, okay, so my child is still throwing a temper tantrum, and they're at least able to say, I'm feeling really frustrated, mm-hmm. but how do I attach the name of the emotion to moving forward?
17: Yeah, well, I think that's a great question, because when we name what they're feeling, there's a little slogan out there in the counseling world, when you name it, you can tame it. And I think that's a big help. But I also think it helps us as parents to not wrongly miss what they're actually feeling. And I think that comes up in all ages of kids, where you might see what you think is anger, and it comes out as anger, but there's actually something deeper. And this is the same for adults, right? Mm-hmm. I might express what I'm feeling in anger, but what I'm really feeling is I'm afraid in that moment, or I'm unsure. And that's especially true for kids. If they don't know what's happening, if they don't understand what they're doing, or what's going to go on next, or, you know, whatever's going on, if they're confused, oftentimes it comes out in resistance.
20: Yeah.
17: So it helps us to not miss.
20: Well, and again, that's using the adult brain to understand the circumstance right. that the child's in, what's yeah. underneath the emotion yes. they're expressing.
17: Yes.
20: That's a great place to start in your marriage. Let me tell
17: really
20: you.
17: Really good.
20: You know, okay, what's this trigger doing? Why are we yeah. in this mm. thing together? And
17: yeah.
20: what did I say that got you here? But that's true with the kids too, especially true because they don't have all the tools developed yet to really understand.
17: But I will tell you
20: why they're reacting.
17: You do these things with your kids, and you're going to do them in your marriage
20: yeah.
17: and in your adult relationships
20: yeah.
17: as well. When you begin to say, okay, I don't know exactly what they're feeling, let's kind of explore that together.
20: You once knew a little girl, and her story was her house burned down. What happened in that situation?
17: Yeah, so she obviously experienced something very traumatic. And yes, praise God, everybody was okay. But then moving away from that, like they were able to get into new housing and get things more stable, she was struggling going to sleep because the fire happened at night. And so the fear was, if I go to sleep, how do I know that there's not going to be a fire? And that makes sense, right? In
20: totally.
17: Some ways, it does make sense. But the fear began to be so big that she began to have a lot of anxiety at night. And so her parents actually used this book. I just so loved. They wrote the story to me and shared it to me, how they used the five steps as prayers each night. And it began to help her calm down in the evenings when she was feeling that tension, because it reoriented her thinking. It pulled her thinking away from the anxiety, away from the fears, and onto God and onto His peace and His promises.
20: You know, as parents today, of especially young children, there's so much anxiety going on.
17: There is. Mm-hmm.
20: For all kinds of reasons,
17: yeah.
20: social media, school, mm-hmm. pressures, performance, all the things that we need as parents to be in tune with. How do we talk to our children age appropriately mm-hmm. about what they're experiencing? And in the book, you introduce these five simple steps to calm.
17: Yeah.
20: And how does that routine help children move from that panic mode and feeling overwhelmed to peace, God's
17: yeah.
20: shalom, which
17: yeah.
20: is awesome.
17: Right, right. Well, it's so interesting because a lot of the things that we're talking about are things that we do, but we see them in kids and we're like, we got to fix this. But we kind of live in that space sometimes.
20: Right.
17: But I think what we're getting at with this practice is helping kids begin to see, like, you have so focused on one thing, the fear of your house burning, or the fear of, you know, whatever it is, that something going on at school, or whatever's upsetting mm-hmm. them. You've so focused on the candy bar that you've lost what else is true. And so beginning to help them see, and what else is true, is really important. It's something that they can actually pull out when they're asked. But if you don't begin to kind of like say, there's other things that we can think about they so narrow on that one upsetting situation. So we're really just kind of expanding. Okay, yes, this happened, and what else is true?
20: So one of the mechanisms you describe is counting to calm. Mm-hmm. What does that look like?
17: Yeah, so it's taken from a, like I mentioned, a regulation skill that we use, which is, you know, the skill is actually like five things that you see, and you name those five things. Four things you hear, and you name those four things, and you go through the senses. And what you're doing is you're giving your brain a little bit of a break, because it takes maybe, to read this book, maybe it takes 10, 15 minutes to read this book, but it gives your brain a break from thinking about that anxiety. And we don't want to just give your brain a break. We want to actually give your brain new ways of thinking. And so what it does is, as you walk your child through each one of the five things that God has given you that you see in creation that gives you peace, or four things that makes you feel joy, you're beginning to pull your child away from that anxiety and onto the truth of who God is.
19: Yeah. There's a proactive element, Eliza, to what you've addressed here, and that is, try to get ahead of your child's big emotions. Yeah. Now, we had a house full of kids, and I was always playing catch up, and I was that command and control person for a while, because mm-hmm. There's too much. But for any parent listening, is it too late to try to get ahead of it? And then second, what are some practical ways to do that?
17: Yeah, it is never too late. In fact, I would say if your child is a little bit older, I've had teenagers reach out to me and say, my mom got this book for my 7-year-old sibling, but I love it. And so this book is helpful in that sense. But what it really is speaking to, it's less about the book. It's about the desire to be able to understand, how do I better understand my emotions and control them? And I want to say, control them isn't really the word I want to use. It's regulate them. We want to bring them back to a place of, I can cope. I can have this emotion and I can cope. Because that's really what we're trying to give to our children. Well, what I will tell you, and you're asking for practical ways, you cannot give what you do not have. And so moms and dads, it's really important for you to be able to have an expanded vocabulary.
20: Yeah.
17: So I had somebody, I was doing marriage counseling, and I was talking to them about emotions, and the husband pulled out his wallet, and he pulled out this little tiny card. He said, I found the emotions wheel, and I shrunk it down, and I laminated it, and I put it in my wallet, because he is realizing, I need to learn that there's more emotions between happy and angry. There's a whole lot of other things going on. So moms and dads, grow in your emotional vocabulary. Moms and dads, model how you're regulating. So one simple way, this is a real practical step, one simple way to model that is to narrate your own emotional process. So when you're in traffic and you're feeling overwhelmed and somebody does something that makes you angry, narrate it. I'm feeling really overwhelmed right now. That person, their response kind of triggered me to be angry. I don't want to be angry. I'm going to breathe.
20: And your kids are hearing this.
17: They're hearing it. Yeah. And they're watching you experience something hard and regulate. And then even bringing in, Lord, help me to have a right response right now. You're modeling as you narrate what you're doing.
20: No, I really like that.
17: I think probably one of the biggest mistakes I made in my parenting was kind of having that mindset of formula. And it was deeply rooted in fear. So I parented a lot out of fear. If I do this, will they do that? If I don't do this, then they're probably going to do this, you know, and there's a lot of fear that can come up. If I don't correct that, then the fear is they're going to end up in jail before I know it, I had my kids in jail.
20: Yeah.
17: And I think the key is to get away from that formula, get away from that fear and say, okay, Lord, I need faith. I need to trust you that this is going to be a practice. There's going to be successes and failures in my parenting, but I'm going to parent out of faith, not formula.
20: As a counselor, especially intervening with families that are coming to you, mom and dad are coming with their teen child. What are the patterns that you see there for the parents that have really created, and it's hard for us to see as the parent, but that we have participated in creating in this child dependencies that are unhealthy?
17: I'll give you two that come to mind. The first one is we react to every situation. So we're just reacting instead of like you mentioned, being more intentional, how you're seeing parents be very intentional. That's what we really want to be is, okay, how do I want to respond? How do I want to move into this rather than just react?
20: Yeah.
17: So that's one that we kind of need to say, okay, I need to stop just reacting. But the other thing, and this is true of parents of every age and stage, but especially at what you're sharing, like, okay, I'm at this point, I maybe made some mistakes. How do I I would encourage you to not make every situation a teaching moment. Right. It feels like we should.
20: Yeah.
17: But instead, listen and be curious. Be curious about their emotions, like we're talking about today. Be curious about what they're thinking, especially if you have a kid who doesn't have big emotional vocabulary. Then don't say, what are you feeling? Because they're going to be like, I don't know.
20: Yeah.
17: Instead, what are you thinking? Or what thoughts went through your mind when that happened to you? So get curious and ask those questions rather than teach the lesson.
20: I think that's so good. And I think the other thing in my parenting experience is not every mountain is a mountain. Some mountains are molehills, and they're not worth the fight.
17: Oh, moms and dads,
20: it's really small. Let the small things pass and
17: I think
20: concentrate.
17: You learn that. Don't you feel like as your kids are grown, you're like,
20: the
17: so
20: do-over?
17: Many things.
20: Yeah, you're going, man, I'd be a really good parent the second time if I could just do this over again. But Liza, this has been so good. And what a

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2: 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We got a note from David who wrote in to tell us this. I'm so thankful for Focus on the Family and the encouragement you've given me over the years. So much of what I've learned about parenting has come through your broadcasts and resources, helping me become the kind of parent I want to be. Man, that is so rewarding. He went on to say, thank you for faithfully being there for those of us who need biblical wisdom, practical help, and a listening ear.
3: That is really encouraging to hear.
2: It's what makes our heart leap. Mm-hmm. Gives us joy to know that we're on target. And, you know, we've been at it for 50 years. We're going to be celebrating our 50th anniversary here in 2027. And man, that is the fruit of what we want to see. So thank you. And I want to ask you if you have a testimony of where Focus has helped you. Get in touch with us. Leave us a note. Drop us a line. You can go to the website. I think there's something there, John.
3: We've got a spot there where you can tell us your story, and we'd love to hear from you.
2: 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So do that. 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
7: Faith Talk Tampa, and good morning again. I'm Dave Straub. 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Since 1989, senior pastor at the World Outreach Center just outside of Nashville. 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

0: With SRN News, I'm Rich Thomason in Washington. The price of diesel has hit a record high in the U.S., averaging $5.85 per gallon. AAA puts the national average for a gallon of regular gas at $4.14. That's unchanged from yesterday, although it is a Labor Day weekend record. Vice President Vance says he would not call the U.S. conflict with Iran a war. Quoting Vance, right now there is no active shooting. Back to work today for jurors at the Lindsey Clancy murder trial, day 7 of deliberations. The jury has twice said it cannot reach a verdict on whether the Massachusetts mother was criminally responsible for killing her 3 young children. Rescuers in Nepal have pulled 2 workers alive from a tunnel at a hydropower plant, raising hopes of reaching dozens of others thought to be trapped 9 days after deadly flooding. The Dow futures down 56 points. More details at srnnews.com.
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5: Hi, this is Robert Jeffress, and I'm glad to study God's Word with you every day on this Bible teaching program. 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
6: 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Today on Pathway to Victory, Dr. Robert Jeffress addresses what he believes is one of the most important issues facing the church today. But first, let's take a moment to hear some important ministry updates.
5: Thank you, David, and welcome again to Pathway to Victory. Today, we're addressing the most important subject in the church today. Sadly, many people have painted a false picture of Jesus as some little wimpy rabbi. Well, during today's program, I'm going to pop that imaginary bubble by pointing to the real biblical Jesus. Well, for 30 years now, Pathway to Victory has come to you every single day. From the very beginning, the truth we proclaim has never wavered. This steadiness, this unswerving commitment, is the reason so many of you have come to trust Pathway to Victory, not just with your listening, but with your generous partnership. You've helped keep an unchanging message on the air in a world that desperately needs to hear it. And this year, as I celebrate my 70th birthday, I've been reminded all over again that our days on this earth are numbered. That's what compelled me to write a brand new book for you called 7 Lessons from My 70 Years. Along with 7 personal lessons the Lord has taught me, I included a few nostalgic pictures as well. I'll send you a copy when you give a special 30th anniversary gift to Pathway to Victory. We'll repeat this information later, but right now it's time to get started with today's study. I've titled it, The Intolerant Christ. Today we're going to look at what Jesus said about 4 very specific subjects. And when we synthesize his teaching about these 4 very specific topics, we will come to the conclusion that Jesus firmly believed that not all roads lead to heaven. If you have your Bibles, I want you to turn, first of all, to John chapter 8. John chapter 8. First of all, today, I want us to consider what Jesus taught about his uniqueness. What is it that made Jesus unique? There are many things Jesus claimed about himself, but today I want us to consider 2 things Jesus said about his uniqueness. First of all, Jesus claimed to be God. I am Yahweh, the most holy God, the only God. The Pharisees understood what Jesus was saying when he said, before Abraham was, I am, because look at verse 59. Therefore, they picked up stones to throw at him. They understood what Jesus was saying with 2 little words. Jesus was saying, I am God. Isn't it interesting that none of the founders of any of the major religions ever claimed to be God? Buddha never claimed to be God. Confucius never claimed to be God. The prophet Muhammad never claimed to be God. Jesus claimed to be God.
7: And did not he not only made that claim, but he proved the claim was true by what he did. Jesus claimed that he could heal the sick, and he did. He claimed that he could turn the water into wine, and he did. He claimed that he could rise again from the dead. And guess what? He did. Jesus claimed to be God. That's what made him unique. Not only that, but secondly, Jesus claimed that belief in him led to eternal life. This is what made Jesus unique above other religious leaders. No other religious leader ever tied eternal life to what you believed about that leader, but Jesus did. Jesus doesn't say, whoever follows the God of his or her own choosing has eternal life. No, he says very clearly, only those who believe in me have eternal life. Secondly, beyond what Jesus taught about his uniqueness, let's look at what Jesus taught about his death. Jesus taught, first of all, that his death was central to his mission. For example, in Matthew 16, verse 21, Jesus said, from that time, Jesus began to show his disciples that he must go to Jerusalem and suffer many things from the elders and chief priests and scribes and be killed and be raised up on the third day. He told his apostles this was the plan. Or look at John 12, verses 32 to 33. And I, if I am lifted up from the earth, will draw all men to myself. But he was saying this to indicate the kind of death by which he was to die. Well, secondly, and I want you to write this down, Jesus' death was the payment for our sins and the ransom for our freedom. His death was the payment for our sins and the ransom for our freedom. The Bible uses two metaphors to describe what Christ's death accomplished for us. First of all, it was a payment for our sin debt. When Jesus hung on the cross, remember some of his final words, John 19:30, were, "It is finished. Tetelestai, paid in full." Jesus is the one who has paid our sin debt for us. But secondly, it is a ransom for our freedom. That's another image used in the Bible. In Matthew 20, verse 28, Jesus said, just as the Son of Man did not come to be served, but to serve and to give his life as a ransom for many. And the only way Jesus could pay our sin debt, the only way he could secure our freedom was by his own death. And that's why he said in John 14, verse 6, I am the way, the truth, and the life. No man comes to the Father except by me. If there is any other way to have paid our debt, if there is any other way to have secured our freedom, then the death of Jesus was totally unnecessary. But there was no other way. That's the reason he came. You know, the way to understand John 14, 6, I am the way, the truth, and the life, is to put it into context. Turn over to John 14, and let's see how this verse fits in to what Jesus is saying about the exclusivity of salvation. Remember, Jesus was preparing his disciples for his death, his resurrection, and his ascension back into heaven. And in verse 2, Jesus said, in my Father's house are many dwelling places. If it were not so, I would have told you. For I go to prepare a place for you. And if I prepare a place for you, I will come again and receive you to myself, that where I am, there you may be also. And you know the way where I am going. Now, Thomas was pretty smart, one of the apostles. He realized Jesus was giving them some pretty important information, so they better get it right. So Thomas asked the question, said, Lord, we don't even know where you're going. Apparently, he hadn't listened that closely to what Jesus said. Jesus had told him, I'm going to the Father's house to build a place for you. But he said, Jesus, we don't know where you're going, and furthermore, we don't know the way. Well, Jesus would later explain more about where he was going before he ascended into heaven. But he took the opportunity right then to say to Thomas, you want to know the way to this new place I'm going to and that I'm going to take you? I am the way. I am the truth. I'm the life. No man comes to the Father, to heaven, to all of the things we are preparing for you. No one comes except through me. What Jesus taught about his uniqueness, what he taught about his death, thirdly, what Jesus taught about eternity. Well, what about those who fail to follow Jesus through the valley of the shadow of death? What about those who find another path to God? Will they make it to heaven as well? Notice what Jesus had to say about eternity. First of all, Jesus taught that two eternal destinations exist. Two eternal destinations exist, not one, but two. You know, Jesus could have driven a stake through the universalist claim right here. If all roads lead to the same place, if everyone's going to heaven regardless of what he or she believes or doesn't believe. But notice what Jesus said instead in Matthew 25, verse 46, and these will go away into eternal punishment, but the righteous into eternal life. There are two destinations, eternal punishment and eternal life. Secondly, Jesus taught that hell is a reality. He taught that hell is a reality. For example, Jesus believed that hell's an actual location, not a state of mind, Matthew 25, 46. Jesus taught in Matthew 22, 13 that hell is a place of physical suffering. And most devastatingly, Jesus said that hell is an irrevocable destination. Once there, no one leaves. Remember in Luke 16, 26, his story about Abraham, the rich man, and Lazarus? The rich man, finding himself in hell, begged Abraham to provide relief and a way out of hell. But Abraham answered and said, and besides all of this, between us in heaven and you, there is a great chasm fixed, in order that those who wish to come over from here to you may not be able, and that none may cross over from there to us. Thirdly, Jesus taught that the majority of humanity will occupy hell. The majority of humanity will occupy hell. You know, the single greatest objection to the idea that faith in Christ is the only way to heaven, the single greatest objection is the idea, well, if that's true, then that means relatively few people will be in heaven. And that's true. That's exactly what Jesus taught. He said the population of heaven will be relatively small compared to the population of hell. Matthew 7, verses 13 and 14, enter by the narrow gate, for the gate is wide and the way is broad that leads to destruction, and many are those who enter by it. But the gate is small and the way is narrow that leads to life, and few are those who find it. Finally, consider what Jesus taught about the necessity of personal faith. The necessity of personal faith. Jesus rejected the claim that everybody's going to heaven because of what his death accomplished for them. That's the inclusivist view. The inclusivist says it's true that Jesus Christ's death made it possible for people to go to heaven, but his death applies to everyone. It forgave everyone's sin, regardless of what they believe. No, Jesus repeatedly said personal faith is a requirement for an eternal heaven. For example, in John 5, 24, truly, truly, I say to you, he who hears my word and believes him who sent me has eternal life and does not come into judgment, but is passed out of death into life. Or John 6, 40, for this is the will of my Father, that everyone who beholds the Son and believes in him may have eternal life, and I myself will raise him up on the last day. John 11, 25 and 26, Jesus said to her, I am the resurrection and the life. He who believes in me shall live even if he dies. And everyone who lives and believes in me shall never die. Do you believe this? Jesus asked. Over and over again, Jesus says it is belief in him that is the link to eternal life. Now here's the question. What does it mean to believe in Jesus? I know I have been over this before, but I'm going to continue to go over it, because quite frankly, your eternal destiny depends on a proper understanding of what it means to believe in Jesus. Let me tell you what it doesn't mean. To believe in Jesus does not mean to agree intellectually to a certain set of facts about Jesus. Like you believe in Abraham Lincoln, like you believe in the reality of Martin Luther King, like you believe in John F. Kennedy, to believe a certain amount of facts, historical facts about these people. That's what most people believe means, though. They say, well, I believe that Jesus is the Son of God. I believe that he died for the sins of the world. I believe that he rose again on the third day. Guess what? You can believe all of those things and still split hell wide open when you die. You know how I know that? Because Satan and his demons believe all of those things. They believe Jesus was the Son of God. Remember, the demons would say, the demons of the Gadarenes said, we know who you are. You're the Holy One of Israel. They believe that. They believe Jesus died on the cross for the sins of the world. You know how I know that? Because they did everything they could to prevent it. They wanted to disqualify Jesus from being the Savior of the world. They did not want him nailed to that cross. Satan knew what it would accomplish. And they believe that Jesus rose from the dead on the third day. In fact, they believe it more than you do. They believe it more than I do. Because they were there. They saw it happen. No, belief is not agreeing to a set of intellectual facts about Jesus. Well, then what does it mean? When missionary John Paxton had arrived in the New Hebrides Islands, the first thing he wanted to do was to translate the Bible so that the residents there could understand God's word. He got to John 3:16, for God so loved the world that he gave his only son that whoever believes in him. And he sought a word that would convey what it means to believe. He couldn't come up with it until one day he found himself leaning on a chair and putting his whole weight on that chair. And then it dawned on him. That's what he means when Jesus says to believe. To believe means to put your whole weight upon, to depend upon completely. To believe in Jesus for your salvation means that you are trusting in him and him alone, what he accomplished for you on the cross, the payment for your debt, the ransom for your freedom, depending upon that and nothing else, not your works, not your baptism, not your church membership, depending, leaning on, trusting in Jesus and Jesus alone. Isn't that what Jesus himself said? The context for John 3:16 is John 3:14 and 15. Turn over there for just a moment. You remember this exchange very well. It was a dialogue between Jesus and Nicodemus. Nicodemus was a respected man. He was a rich man. He was a religious man. He was a member of the Sanhedrin, the highest ruling party of the Jews. Isn't it interesting that Jesus, who was a Jew, said to Nicodemus, who was also a Jew, Judaism isn't enough. Judaism won't lead you to heaven. Instead, Jesus said to this fellow Jew, you must be born again. And so Jesus explains to Nicodemus what it means to be born again. Nicodemus wanted to know, how does that happen? Jesus said, it is by believing in me. Nicodemus still didn't get it. And so Jesus uses this illustration in verse 14. He said, Nicodemus, as Moses lifted up the serpent in the wilderness, even so must the Son of Man be lifted up, that whoever believes may in him have eternal life. What's all this about serpents being lifted up? Well, Nicodemus knew the story. Jesus was referring back in the Old Testament, Numbers chapter 21. You see, we have a desperate need. God has an abundant provision to meet that need, but our faith is the bridge that bridges the gap between God's provision and our need. We have to look. We have to exercise faith in order to live. Notice, it doesn't matter how much faith you have, how little faith you have. It's not the quantity of your faith that matters. It is the object of your faith that matters. Isn't it interesting that God didn't say to the Israelites, now you look at that serpent and you keep on looking, and if you ever look away, you're going to be sick again. No, it wasn't a continual looking. It is a one-time look that healed those Israelites forever. And it is the same way for you and me. Only when we come to that desperate state in our life that we realize we cannot heal ourselves and that only Christ can heal us, only then, if we look one time at the Savior, we will live for all eternity. As Moses lifted up the serpent in the wilderness, so must the Son of Man be lifted up, that whoever believes, looks at, trusts in one time, may in him have eternal life. And then he adds in verse 16, for God so loved the world that he gave his only Son, that whoever believes, trusts in, clings to, puts his whole weight upon Jesus, shall have eternal life. Pastor Charles Stanley illustrates the reality of that truth with this illustration. He says, imagine you're walking by an apartment building that you see is on fire, and you see a throng of people on the street below, and they're all pointing to the same thing. There's a woman trapped on the ledge of the third story of that burning apartment building. She's confused. She's frightened. But below her on the street is a group of firemen, and they're holding a net. And they're telling her, jump, jump, jump. She's frightened. She's confused. But she realizes it's her only hope. And so she takes that leap of faith and jumps into the waiting net. She's rescued without injury. Now, the question is, what is it that saved that woman from the fire? Was it her jumping that saved her? No, her jumping didn't save her. I mean, we all remember those horrific pictures from September the 11th, 2001, when people were jumping from the burning World Trade Center and splattering on the concrete below because there was no net to rescue them. No, jumping is not what saved that woman. Here's what saved the woman. She had a desperate need. The firemen below saw her need. They formulated a plan for her rescue, and they executed that plan. Her jumping was simply the way to bridge the chasm between her desperate need and the fireman's gracious provision. Ladies and gentlemen, it is the same with us. We are burning, so to speak. We are perishing. We are in danger of eternal death. We have no way of escape. But God, in his graciousness, saw our need. He formulated a plan for our rescue, and he executed that plan when he sent Christ to die for us. But we have to do something. We have to be willing to take that leap of faith into the Savior's arms. Doesn't matter how little or how much faith we have when we do so, we have to be willing to take that leap of faith in order to be saved. It is not our faith that saves us. It is God's grace. For by grace you have been saved through faith, and that not of yourselves, it is a gift of God, not of works, lest any person should boast.
5: Our hope and prayer is that you've heard the gospel today in a manner that brings absolute clarity. You see, at some point, all of us need to leap from the burning building into the safety net of God's loving arms. Well, today, we wrap up our quick four-day series called Not All Roads Lead to Heaven. 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
6: 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I'm David J. Mullins, inviting you to join us again next time when our 30-year anniversary celebration continues with a message from the series Politically Incorrect, right here on Pathway to Victory. 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The Apostle Paul sailed these waters, walked these streets, and the church was never the same.
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10: Ronald Reagan understood that liberty could never be taken for granted. In 1967, he warned Americans, freedom is a fragile thing, and it's never more than one generation away from extinction. President Reagan knew the freedoms secured by one generation were not guaranteed to survive to the next. Today, as socialistic ideas that place greater power in the hands of government gain renewed support, Reagan's warning carries even greater weight. Freedom is more than inheritance. It's a responsibility, one we all share. Every generation must fight for the principles that made self-government possible. Freedom only survives when each generation chooses to defend it. So, do we have the courage to defend and protect what is being challenged, the very principles that made America the greatest experiment in history?
9: 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I'm Dave Straub, back again to let you know that Turning Point with Dr. David Jeremiah is coming your way in just 30 minutes. 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
0: With SRN News, I'm Rich Thomason in Washington. The price of diesel has hit a record high in the U.S., averaging $5.85 per gallon. AAA puts the national average for a gallon of regular gas at $4.14. That's unchanged from yesterday, although it is a Labor Day weekend record. Vice President Vance says he would not call the U.S. conflict with Iran a war. Quoting Vance, right now there is no active shooting. Back to work today for jurors at the Lindsey Clancy murder trial, day 7 of deliberations. The jury has twice said it cannot reach a verdict on whether the Massachusetts mother was criminally responsible for killing her three young children. Rescuers in Nepal have pulled two workers alive from a tunnel at a hydropower plant, raising hopes of reaching dozens of others thought to be trapped 9 days after deadly flooding. The Dow futures down 56 points. More details at srnnews.com.
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14: Thank you for joining Alan Jackson Ministries.
15: One of the places I think we consistently lose our footing is the enemy causes us to be confused about our value in the kingdom of God. 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I think God is intensely aware of our lives. And He has attached such incredible value to you. 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
14: 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That's 855-577-2255. We're so glad you're here to listen. Today's message from Pastor Alan is called Science, Angels, and Jesus, the Authority of the King.
15: I want to continue a theme we began in the previous session under this general heading of Science, Angels, and Jesus, because I think there's been some confusion amongst Christians as if science is a threat to who we are and what we believe, and I don't imagine that at all. I think our faith can reconcile completely with science. The Bible's not a science book. It's not a history book. It wasn't intended to be. The Bible tells us it's an introduction to God, the creator of heaven and earth. And if you so desire, how to have a relationship with Him. And it gives you a revelation of His character enough, who He is and how He behaves and how He will engage with human beings and act towards us, that we can conduct ourselves in a way that we could participate in His kingdom. If you're interested in those things, the Bible is enormously helpful. If you're not, it's a drudgery. But to imagine it's a history book or a science book is to put responsibilities on it that I don't believe it's intended to sustain. But I don't believe that science competes with our faith. We talked about it a bit. I want to take it a step further. Proverbs 14:34, you have there, it says, righteousness exalts a nation, but sin is a disgrace to any people. If you wanted to ask me for an attribute that would bring unique opportunities to an individual, a family, a community, a congregation, or a nation, it would be a desire to lead righteous lives. Amen is the word you're searching for. Okay, I know you're overachievers. You made it into the building. But you don't just get a full pass now, okay? Right, it's so far from the common conversations. It's not aspirational. We understand there's a gift of righteousness that we receive by faith in Jesus, and we kind of park it at that point. They go, you know, I'm done with it. I took the gift. No, we have to choose to lead righteous lives. Why would you do that? Because it will bring God's exaltation to you. It's worthwhile. And I don't believe science should stand in opposition to that. In fact, I think science should acknowledge Almighty God. You know, the Bible opens with, in the beginning, God created the heavens and the earth. I don't think that's a diatribe against science. It's much more logical and rational to believe in an intelligent designer to the world we live in than to imagine it's the result of statistical probability. That something came from nothing. That does not sound like good science to me. So I don't believe our faith is in competition at all. Science is about a method. It's a process. It's a way of understanding our world or seeking to understand our world. Science is observable, it's measurable, and it's repeatable. In the scientific world, I don't know is an acceptable answer. It's an invitation to a hypothesis, to put forth an idea and find a way to test it. I would submit to you in the theological world, I don't know is an acceptable answer. We are finite creatures worshiping an infinite God. We don't know it all. And we would be well served to admit that. We struggle with that. We rage against it sometimes, but it's not a It's not a capitulation or a surrendering of our intellectual integrity to say, I don't know. In fact, it could be enormously freeing. We talk about science, there's hard sciences, the natural sciences, biology, chemistry, physics, there's the behavioral sciences, sociology, psychology, sometimes the we call them the soft sciences. They use extensive statistical evaluation. It's not that they're without scrutiny. It's just a different approach to life. It's trying to understand the world we live in and who we are. Human beings are complex entities. We're more than a collection of chemicals. We're more than just a skeletal structure or a nervous system or the complex parts of our physical person. We have emotions. We have a will. We have a spirit. And all of those are a part of our person. And a science that ignores that is an incomplete science. But a Christ follower, a person that believes in a spiritual realm that ignores physical realities, is an incomplete spiritual person. I mean, we laugh, but you know, I've told you many, many times, if your car's out of gas, you don't really need a word of wisdom or a message from an angel. You need cash and a filling station. If you're merging onto the interstate, don't pray for direction. Look. Sometimes we have this false sense of spirituality. You know, the phrase that became so popular during the COVID nightmare was follow the science. It was used like a bludgeon to manipulate us, we understand now. But both natural science and behavioral sciences are used to shape our cultural responses. And we need to be more aware of this. The fact that it's delivered to us with someone that has letters at the end of their names doesn't mean that it should, our faith always has to succumb to that. Doesn't mean we need to be belligerent. We're walking through an election season. Isn't that joyful? And I think it's worth reminding you that elections provide for us, in my opinion, a spiritual health update. It's like getting your blood work done. You know, when they bring you the lab report in, it's not the blood test that makes you more or less healthy. The blood test is just a reflection of your general physical condition. It's a set of indicators. Elections are a set of indicators about the spiritual health of a people. And our future, whether good or bad, will not be determined primarily by politics. Amen. Our well-being or our destruction will emerge from spiritual forces with which we choose to align ourselves. The political candidates that we choose from and the professional bureaucrats that operate our governmental systems simply reflect our hearts. And if you're angry at the systems and the bureaucracies, then we need to spend more time on our knees talking to God about the condition of our hearts. Because it's very easy to become so co-opted by what I want and what I want to become and what I want to achieve and my dreams that we act as if we have no corporate responsibility. And that's not a biblical position. I'm an advocate for personal salvation, but the Bible tells us that we are a community. We're a body, and then one part of the body can't say to the other, I don't care about you. And that's not just about our congregations or our denominations or our theological affiliations. We are in community with other human beings, and we're called to be salt and light. I think sometimes we get confused on this. Cold is not a condition, it's the absence of heat. Darkness is not something, darkness is the absence of light. And if it's too cold and it's too dark, we need light. It's important. God and our relationship to Him will determine our future. And the wonderful promise of Scripture is He's able to save by many or by few. God doesn't require a majority. He requires a group of people committed to Him in obedience. See, I think we have to address the awkward truth in the midst of an election cycle. This isn't about parties or labels or elephants or donkeys. The awkward truth is we are far from God. And we're watching things flourish amongst us that are shouting at us that godliness and righteousness are not being encouraged amongst us. I mean, we know of God. We have a rich heritage of faith, and the blessing of God has defined our lives. Yet we have wandered from the truth and imagined we could secure our future apart from God's direction. We don't want to ignore His mercy or respond with defensiveness. Rather, in humility, we want to turn to God and begin to realign our lives. So please don't imagine it's about politics. Say, Lord, we looked at our health report, and we have to change our behaviors. You know, if you get your blood work back and all your numbers are bad and your response is to change doctors, that doesn't make you healthy.
16: No, that's right.
15: And if we're looking at the report of our spiritual condition, don't get mad at the people. Say, God, you and I, if we will humble ourselves before the Lord. I put a passage in your note, and this isn't a new thing. This isn't the first time in the unfolding story of the people of God where God's people have wandered into the weeds. This isn't a first edition. In fact, this is a very old pattern of people of faith. And the opportunity is to change. It's Isaiah chapter 1, God's response through the prophet. Come now, let's reason together. Though your sins are like scarlet, they shall be as white as snow. And then they're as red as crimson, they shall be like wool. God says, you're not in a good space. Your sins, they stain your perspective. But they can be washed away. If you're willing and obedient, you'll eat the best from the land. But if you resist and rebel, you'll be devoured by the sword. For the mouth of the Lord has spoken. See how the faithful city has become a harlot. She was once full of justice and righteousness used to dwell in her. But now murderers. We could give example after example. The Supreme Court struck down that imagined law they had found in our Constitution that gave us the right for an abortion. Abortions weren't banned. The church didn't celebrate. And the reality is some months after that, the abortion rate has increased, not decreased. That passage is very relevant for us on so many levels. Please don't imagine what you're watching is a political problem. If the group you're for had better strategies or more money, that's not the solution. We need a heart change.
14: Before we return to today's message, Pastor Allen wants to share a book to help you be free from worry.
15: In the Sermon on the Mount, Jesus said a half a dozen times, do not worry. Not a suggestion, it's a directive. I have a question. Are you living in obedience to Jesus, or are you ignoring him? We got a new book, it'll help you. It's called Freedom from Worry. It's really a how-to guide to live a life in the peace that Jesus promised us. You don't have to have a life choked with fear and anxiety and worry. You can be free. Let's cooperate with Jesus. It's the best way to walk through our days, I promise.
14: Jesus tells us repeatedly in Matthew chapter 6, do not worry. That's not just good advice. It's an invitation to live differently. Life gives us plenty of reasons to be anxious. 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Now, let's get back to Pastor Allen with his message called Science, Angels, and Jesus, the Authority of the King.
15: Science, angels, and Jesus. Jesus is a king and he has a kingdom. In Ephesians 1:22, it says God placed all things under his feet and appointed him to be head over everything for the church, which is his body. That's one of the most remarkable statements I know. What's the gift God gave to the church? He appointed Jesus to be the head over all things. He gave that to us as a gift. What can I do for fallen humanity? What can I do for humanity that broke their covenant, that chose to rebel, that walked away from all the goodness I made available to them? What could I do? I'll give my son to be the head over all things for the church. The head over all things for the church.
16: Thank you, Jesus.
15: You see, we get this, we all are, God's not done anything for me. He didn't care about me. Well, hang on a minute. He asked Jesus to be the head over everything that defines your relationship with Almighty God. Amen. He asked his son to provide the sacrifice that would make it possible for you and I to participate in his kingdom. But then he asked him to be the head over everything that would determine, define, and describe your engagement with that kingdom. What else would you ask for? Well, I wanted a better parking place on a rainy night at church. Acts 17 and verse 7. It's in Thessalonica. There's been a riot. They're accusing Paul and his team. And this was the statement. They're defying Caesar's decrees, saying that there's another king, one called Jesus. If you ask me something that seems a bit deficient in contemporary American Christendom, it's the idea that Jesus is king. How often do you talk about King Jesus if you're not in church? We're reluctant even to say his name. We don't want to wear clothing that has his name on it. We're reluctant to take the Bible with us to work. The message that's being given, the report that's being given about Paul and his companions is that they've come to town and they keep talking about this Jesus who's a king. Now, perhaps it's a bit hazy for us. Monarchy is a great deal removed from our lives. We know a little bit from our British friends. We only have moderate respect for them because we won. I had a friend, he's in heaven. Now, Lance Lambert, he's been to the church. He's in heaven these days, but he invited us to his home in Jerusalem to have high tea. I didn't know what that meant. I know sweet tea. And I have occasionally had hot tea. I had no clue what high tea meant. It's like a thing. And so we go to his home. There's a handful of us there. And he's preparing our tea in this rather elaborate silver tea set. His apartment wasn't that elaborate, but his tea set was. And he looked, there's a point to this. He looked over him and he said, Alan, my tea set is older than your country. I said, well, that's true, sir, but if I remember correctly, we whipped you. I'm not proud of it, but I am confessing in public. But what we know of a monarchy typically comes from our familiarity with Britain. And King Charles is something of a social construct, a talking point for the tabloids. A king in the ancient Near East was something completely different. An ancient Near Eastern king was an absolute monarch, the unquestioned authority. There was no court of appeal. There was no balance of power. And when Jesus is presented to us in Scripture as the king, he's the king of all kings and the Lord of all lords, the supreme authority, the one to whom all other earthly rulers, every other voice in the present age and the ages to come will be submitted. He's our king. And the amazing nature of this invitation is King Jesus has made it possible for you and for me to be a part of his kingdom.
17: Amen.
15: And then we're reluctant to identify with him? Well, what will people say? I mean, is it possible we're more proud of being a volunteer or a supporter of the Crimson Tide or whatever? And we've been a bit embarrassed or reluctant to acknowledge Jesus as Lord of Lords and King of Kings? Do you speak of Jesus with your friends? Not your church. Not the Lord, not your faith, not your principles, not your care. Do you really talk about Jesus, your king?
18: Yeah.
15: Do we talk more about what I think or what I feel than we talk about what my king says? See, I think one of the reasons we're in this place of absurdity is we've diminished the Lord to this place of he's like a companion, a buddy, yeah, a fellow traveler. He has an opinion. I have an opinion. You've got an opinion. Here an opinion. There an opinion. everywhere an opinion. He's our king. And we are here to represent his kingdom. He taught us to pray that way. Your kingdom come, your will be done on the earth. Just exactly who do we imagine is going to give expression to the will of God? The people we don't like? Are we willing to go into the public square, into our schools and our hospitals and our courtrooms and give expression to the truth of God's will as we know it? I'm not suggesting that's always easy or simple. Revelation 1. To the seven churches in the province of Asia, grace and peace to you from him who is and was and who is to come, from the seven spirits before his throne, and from Jesus Christ, the faithful witness, the firstborn from the dead, and the ruler of the kings of the earth. Every expression of power and authority in this present age, in this present world, the one defined by science, will ultimately yield to the authority of King Jesus. I'll look at one more passage with you. We're going to run out of time. John 18. You know this story. We usually read it around Easter season. But Jesus has been arrested and the trial has begun. And they're going to take him to Pilate, the Roman governor, because the Romans crucify people. The Jews don't. The Jews would have stoned Jesus. If the Jews had killed Jesus by Jewish rule, they would have stoned him to death. The Romans crucified people, not Jews. Now, the Jewish leadership in Jerusalem, they're conspiratorial. They're participants in this, but they want the Romans to do the dirty work, the heavy lifting. Again, there's a segment of scholars that would say, you know, it's a manipulation. I don't want to do that. I want to read the story. John 18. Pilate went back inside the palace, and he summoned Jesus, and he asked him, "Are you the king of the Jews?" The one thing for which he'll be condemned is if he dares to put himself against Caesar. It's not allowed. "Do you say you're the king of the Jews? Your accusers have said that." And Jesus asked, "Is that your idea, or did the others talk to you about me?" And Pilate's frustrated. He says, "Am I a Jew? I'm not going to argue theology with you people. It was your people and your chief priest who handed you over to me. What is it you've done? Why are they jealous of you? Why are they angry at you?" Pilate understands Jesus is innocent. He has that sense. His wife's had a dream. He's had multiple warnings. He says, "I don't find any reason to condemn this man to death." He's doing everything in his power to release Jesus. And now he has this private interview with him. "You don't look like any king I know. No army, no expressions of power and authority that register on my scale. What have you done that's caused them to accuse you of something that they know will result in your execution?" And Jesus has so many things he could say. He said, "My kingdom is not of this world. It's from another dimension. My kingdom is not of this world. If it were, my servants would fight to prevent my arrest by the Jews." He had servants that would have fought for him. Remember what he said in the Garden of Gethsemane when Peter drew his sword? He said, "Peter, put your sword away. If we wanted, I could call legions of angels and there'd be no threat here whatsoever." Jesus is participating in something in time because he's winning a victory for all eternity. But he's giving us insight into his kingdom. "My kingdom is not of this world. If it were, my servants would be rocking your world, Mr. Governor." Living Bible. "But now is a timing word. If I say now, it's raining. You understand the implication of that. Is it raining? Not now. Now is a timing word. Now my kingdom is from another place." He's not saying his kingdom is always going to be of another dimension. His kingdom will come and invade this world. Yeah. "You're a king then," Pilate said. "You're right in saying I'm a king. In fact, for this reason I was born. I came into the world to testify to the truth. Everyone on the side of the truth listens to me." King Jesus, welcome him into your home. Lord, I have problems and challenges and questions and needs and resistance and fears. Jesus, I thank you that you are Lord of Lords and King of Kings. I want to know you, King Jesus. I'll talk about you. I'll tell people about you. We can't leave our faith inside the church. It's not a part of our worship service. It's a part of who we are.
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2: 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Hi again. I'm Dave Straub, and good morning to you. Hey, in just 30 minutes, we're headed for Mission Hill Church right here in Tampa and its broadcast ministry, The Barnabas Effect, with Pastor Paul Purvis, starting at 9 o'clock right here on Faith Talk Tampa.
14: SRN News, I'm Rich Thomason in Washington. 9 days after catastrophic flooding, two trapped workers pulled alive from a hydropower tunnel in Nepal, raising hopes of reaching dozens of others thought to be trapped 9 days after the deadly floods. Day 7 of deliberations for jurors in the Lindsey Clancy murder trial in Massachusetts. The jury has twice said it cannot reach a verdict on whether the Massachusetts mother was criminally responsible for killing her three young children. Diesel fuel hit a record high in the U.S., averaging $5.85 per gallon. That's according

0: According to AAA, regular gasoline averaging $4.14, again, according to the Auto Club. Watching Wall Street ahead of this morning's opening bell, the stock futures are mixed. Right now, the Dow futures down 41 points, while the NASDAQ futures are 150 points higher. More details, srnnews.com.
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5: Can one person really make a difference? 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Today on Turning Point, Dr. David Jeremiah considers the influence you can have on the world around you when you're living according to God's will. As he returns to the book of Jonah, here's David to introduce the powerful conclusion of his message, No Man is an Island.
6: And today we conclude our discussion of what happens when you say no to God and the beginning of the experience you're about to have when you do that. God will not let go of you. You're one of His, and He will follow you, and He will do everything He can to get you back on the right road. And sometimes His actions are dramatic, as we shall see in the life of Jonah. The book of Jonah is recorded now and in its teaching format, both audio and video. You can get these different ways of studying, either by listening or listening and watching. There's a beautiful study guide that goes with this. If you're interested in doing a small group, this would be a great one to do. Do the Jonah small group and get your participants a copy of the study guide. You get the CDs and you can facilitate this study and have a great discussion about this Old Testament book. It's one of the most assailed books in the Bible because it's filled with miracles. And, of course, the skeptics, the critics of the Bible don't like miracles. And they cannot believe a whale ever swallowed a man. And you can hear all kinds of stories about that. But we're telling you what the Bible says, and you'll be blessed by it, I'm sure. Go to our website and find out more information. Well, today we come to part two of No Man is an Island. The rest of the interesting intrigue that happened aboard that ship when Jonah was running away from God. Here we go. Now, notice what happens next, the discovery of Jonah's sin. But Jonah had gone down into the lowest parts of the ship and lain down and was fast asleep. Now, that seems strange. I mean, I don't think I'd be sleeping in a storm. Here he is at the bottom of the ship. He's sleeping, and the captain came to him and said to him, "What do you mean, sleeper? Arise, call on your God. Perhaps your God will consider us so that we may not perish." And they said to one another, "Come, let us cast lots that we may know for whose cause this trouble has come upon us." So they cast lots, and the lot fell on Jonah. As the storm continues to rage, the captain looks around and realizes someone is missing. I can almost hear him reasoning out, "Didn't we pick somebody up in Joppa? Where is he? Did he go overboard?" And one of the sailors said, "You know, Captain, what I think I saw was that guy down in the bottom of the ship, and I think he's down there sleeping." And the captain says, "You got to be kidding me." I just added that. I don't think he really said that, but that's what I would have said. So he goes down to where Jonah is, and notice the steps that take place. First, there is inspection. They search the ship, and they find Jonah asleep. Then there is interrogation. The captain asks Jonah, "What do you mean, sleeper?" Can you imagine how unbelievable that must have seemed to the captain? Everybody else is praying, throwing cargo overboard, probably sick to their stomachs, doing everything they can to survive, and here is this one man at the bottom of the ship, sound asleep. The captain is saying, "What are you doing? Don't you know we're about to go under? Get up and pray to somebody." Then there is intervention. This is one of the most interesting moments in the story. The sailors say, "Here's what we'll do. Let's find out who the problem is. Let's cast lots." In their own way, they enter what we would call a lottery. They cast lots, and the Bible says the lot fell on Jonah. And I've read some people who say, "What a coincidence that was." You know, I don't think that was... I mean, if God could send the wind and the storm, I think he could figure out how the lot was supposed to come out and make sure it fell on Jonah, because that's who it should have fallen on. So finally, there is the identification. Through their own pagan way, Jonah is singled out as the culprit. The lot fell on Jonah. Sort of as a reminder to us, be sure your sin will find you out. Jonah is now in the center of their target. One of the most sobering things that I've watched over the years as a pastor is how often the discovery of sin comes long after the sin itself. The Lord never says exposure will be immediate, but he does say accountability is inevitable. I could tell you some incidents that come to mind when I say what I just said of people who got in trouble they shouldn't have been in. Nobody knew about it. And 7 years later, it came to light and destroyed their life. You know, we think that if we get away with something for a short period of time, we've got it made. And the Bible says, be sure your sin will find you out. Sin has a long, long tail. And you almost never get away with it. You may think you're clever, more so than anybody else, that you can cover it, nobody will find out. But come and tell me the same thing 5 years from now. Jonah has run from the Lord. He is asleep. He's trying to shut everything out, but God orchestrates the events so that Jonah is singled out as the one man to whom God has now directed his attention. Now we look at Jonah's discussion about his guilt. In verses 8 through 14, this discussion goes on between the mariners and Jonah. Let's walk through this together. First of all, the concern of the mariners. Then they said to Jonah, please tell us, for whose cause is this trouble upon us? What is your occupation? And where do you come from? And what is your country? And of what people are you? After they realized that Jonah was the cause of the storm, the sailors said to him, please tell us, for whose cause is this trouble upon us? And then the questions start coming, one after the other. What's your occupation? Where do you come from? What is your country? And of what people are you? Later, they will ask the ultimate question, what are we supposed to do with you? But here they are saying, Jonah, if you are the reason we're in this mess, we need to know who you are. Now notice Jonah's confession. So he said to them, I am a Hebrew, and I fear the Lord, the God of heaven, who made the sea and the dry land. If this verse were all there were in the text, we would say Jonah has come back, he's got everything back together. But unfortunately, this is not a confession of disobedience, it's just a confession of truth. I love this. Jonah was thinking a lot about dry land right then. Did you see that in his text? Isn't it interesting that Jonah could say something like this in the middle of his rebellion? He said, I am a Hebrew. I fear the Lord. Well, Jonah, you don't really fear the Lord enough, because if you feared him the way you should, you wouldn't be where you are doing what you're doing. But here's the important point. Jonah's theology was correct, and he was still disobedient. Isn't that interesting? You can have correct theology, you can know everything to the last drop. And just because you know it doesn't mean you're going to obey it. Some of the most brilliant men that I have ever known demonstrate what I am saying now. So brilliant, and yet disobedient to God. And the consequences are even greater when that is true. Did you know that the more we know, the more responsible we are? Listen to Hebrews. Hebrews is a very challenging verse. It says, think about how much worse the punishment will be for those who have trampled on the Son of God and have treated the blood of the covenant which made us holy as if it were common and unholy, and have insulted and disdained the Holy Spirit who brings God's mercy to us. It's one thing to sin against God in ignorance. It's quite another thing to sin presumptuously. To know the truth, to know God, to know what's right, to know what's wrong, to know what Jonah said about God in verse 9, to claim to fear God and then still choose to do wrong. So Jonah confesses what he knows about God but he has not yet confessed his disobedience. That does not happen until the next chapter, when he reaches the lowest point of his life. We come now to the confusion of the mariners. When Jonah finishes speaking, we're told that the men were exceedingly afraid and said to him, "Why have you done this?" For the men knew that he fled from the presence of the Lord because he told them. And they said to him, "What shall we do to you that the sea may be calm for us?" For the sea was growing more tempestuous. All the time they were having this interchange between them, the wind was blowing harder and the waves were getting bigger. And the sailors said, "We got to come to some resolution, Jonah. If you're the cause and you're the reason, please tell us what to do so we can get rid of you and get back to calm." Now listen to Jonah. And Jonah said to them, "Pick me up, throw me into the sea, and the sea will become calm for you. For I know that this great tempest is because of me." That's a pretty good start for Jonah. He's not all the way home yet, but that's a good place to begin. You know, when we finally come to grips with the facts that it's us, and we quit blaming everybody else, and we say, you know, like the old spiritual that says, it's me, O Lord, standing in the need of prayer. Not my brother nor my sister, but it's me, O Lord, standing in the need of prayer. I tell people now more than ever, until we face the truth, we have nowhere to go. Jonah couldn't get back to where he should be until he was willing to be honest. Truth is the starting place for recovery and restoration. As long as we avoid the truth about ourselves, nothing will change. As long as you keep trying to cover it up, as long as you're trying to excuse it, as long as you're trying to make reason for it, it will never get better. Until you face up to what's happened and what you've done, honestly look in the mirror and say, "It's me. I'm the reason for this." We are very good at shifting blame. We blame our parents. We blame our upbringing. We blame our schools. We blame our environment. Sometimes we blame our churches. We blame our circumstances. We just seem to always find someone else to blame. But the turning point comes when we stop deflecting and we start being honest. When we look in the mirror and say, "I'm the problem. This didn't happen to me. I made it happen to me." So Jonah finally came to that moment of truth, and he said, "If you want to get rid of the storm, then you better get rid of me. That's me. I'm the reason for the storm." And in a moment of courage, he said, "Throw me overboard and everything will be all right." Now, I want you to pause for just a moment. And I want to ask you this question. If you had been a sailor, how long would it have taken you to get to Jonah and get him out of the ship? You would have immediately grabbed hold of his clothes and thrown him overboard as fast as you could, hoping that this craziness that's going on in the ship would stop. But that's not what happened. Notice what it says in verse 13. "Nevertheless, the men rowed hard to return to land, but they could not, for the sea continued to grow more tempestuous against them. Therefore, they cried out to the Lord and said, 'We pray, O Lord, do not let us perish for this man's life, and do not charge us with innocent blood, for you, O Lord, have done as it pleased you.'" So if I'd been one of those sailors, the moment Jonah said that word, I would have grabbed him by the shirt and he'd been in the water. Can you understand that? You're the one causing all of this. You're gone. You're out of here. Hasta la vista. But did you see what they did? They rowed as hard as they could to shore. And the Bible says they prayed. They didn't pray to their old gods. Now somehow they've decided that maybe Jonah's God is the right one since he brought the storm. And they began to pray. Somehow through that conversation with Jonah, they had come to believe at least in some measure in the true God. And instead of crying out to their many gods, they're now calling on the Lord himself. "Oh God, do what you must do, but don't let us perish in the process." All of this is a remarkable testimony to the sailors' compassion for Jonah. They had no obligation to help him. They had every right to get rid of him. He was the reason they were in this storm, and yet they chose mercy over convenience. And that brings us to the determination of Jonah's fate. Verse 15 says, "They picked up Jonah and threw him into the sea. And the sea ceased from its raging, and the men feared the Lord exceedingly, and they offered a sacrifice to the Lord and took vows. The sailors finally picked up Jonah and threw him into the sea. And the moment they did, the scripture says the storm stopped. The waves calmed down, the wind quieted, everything changed instantly. And that's when the men knew that it wasn't a storm, that it was God. God was involved in this. And the Bible says they feared the Lord greatly. That means they were totally in awe of the Lord. They felt deep respect for God. They offered a sacrifice to him. They made promises to follow him. In one moment, they went from fearing the storm to fearing God. And they didn't just survive the storm. They met the living God in that moment of crisis. I call this message, as I prepared it, No Man is an Island. And I want to make sure that I get this across as we bring this to a conclusion. People say it all the time. I've heard it many times over the course of my life. It's my life. It's my choice. It's me. I can do what I want to. It's nobody's business but my own. I'm not going to hurt anybody. I'm just going to do my own thing. But it almost never is just you. Sin complicates your life, and it complicates the lives of the people around you. Those sailors would never have been in that storm had not been for Jonah. One man's disobedience disrupted the lives of everybody around him. And that ought to make us stop and think. Whenever we step out of the will of God, we carry people with us. We take people down with us when we go. We do not mean to, but if you could sit in the counseling rooms of our offices for just 1 week, you would hear story after story of hurt in good and godly families because someone they loved took a turn when God told them to go straight. Now let me contrast this for just a moment, because this is one of the great blessings of studying the Bible. There is a fascinating comparison between this storm in Jonah's life and another storm in the New Testament that involved the Apostle Paul. Both Jonah and Paul were missionaries to the Gentiles. Both were on a ship in a storm. Both were witnesses to sailors. And both were used to deliver people from death. But the process could not be more different between the two. In Jonah chapter 1, the prophet is in a storm. In Acts chapter 27, the apostle is in a storm. The scenes are almost identical. Cargo is overboard. Desperation fills the ship and lives are hanging in the balance. But here's the difference. What is Jonah doing? He is sleeping. And what is Paul doing? He is standing in faith and strengthening those around him. Acts 27, 23, Paul says, "There stood by me this night an angel of the God to whom I belong and whom I serve, saying, 'Do not be afraid, Paul, you must be brought before Caesar. And indeed, God has granted you all those who sail with you. Therefore, take heart, men, for I believe God that it will be just as it was told me.'" Here is Jonah, God's prophet, among pagan sailors. Because of his disobedience, they almost die. And here is Paul among pagan sailors. Because of his godliness, his faith becomes the means of their deliverance. This is how it is supposed to be. You might think that just one person doesn't matter. But one person can make a big difference when even one person belongs to Jesus. God's presence goes with them into every space they enter. He goes with them into a home, a classroom, a team, or a friendship. And that one person can be you. One of the most memorable moments of my life in recent days was the graduation of my grandson from Liberty University. Don and I went to that event, and we sat in the stadium there on campus that seats 30,000 people. 30,000 people came to my grandson's graduation. As we sat there and looked at that crowd, I don't know why, but it just came on me in a moment. I turned to Don and I said, "Do you realize what we're looking at here is all the result of one man's faith? I remember before there was a school, before there was a graduation, there was Jerry Falwell, who believed God for a great university where champions could be trained to serve the Lord. And from his faith came that school, and from that school came that graduation where 30,000 people gathered together. One man made all that difference. It is an amazing thing to stop and wonder sometimes about influence. In The Gift of Influence, Tommy Spaulding shares a thought-provoking statistic. The average person lives about 78 years and influences more than 80,000 people over his lifetime. That number sounds big, but think about family, friends, teachers, coworkers, neighbors, teammates, customers, strangers you see every day. When you add up thousands of ordinary interactions over decades, the number becomes surprisingly believable. We influence three people a day. And then he paints this picture that will stick in your head as it has mine. He said, imagine standing on the 50-yard line of a football stadium filled with everyone you've influenced. Your spouse, your children, your friends. This is a secular book. Your barista, the Uber driver, the coach, the coworker, the neighbor. Now listen, he says, what's the sound of that stadium? Are they cheering because your life encouraged them? Or are they booing because you lived for yourself? Or silent because you were too distracted to even notice them? What do you hear? But do not forget this. God is committed to you, and he loves you, and you carry influence wherever you go. You can use it for the good, or as Jonah did in this particular episode, use it for evil. Jonah, by his influence, almost cost men their lives. Only eternity will reveal how many times that has happened through people that you and I both know, perhaps even through us. But God gives us the opportunity to live for him. And we ought to pray, as I try to almost every day, Lord, wherever I go today, help me to take the influence of Jesus Christ with me, so that people will not just see me, but they will see Christ. They will know him. That's who we should be, because the possibility that we have to influence people is beyond anything we have ever imagined. You say, oh, Pastor Jeremiah, I'm just a humble person. I don't know very many people. I don't do very many things. If you could see your life and your pattern of influence as it really is, you would be shocked. No man is an island. No man lives to himself. And once we realize that, we begin to realize there's a stewardship in life that goes beyond time, treasure, and talent. It's the stewardship of influence. How are you stewarding your influence? Did you know that Satan has as his number one goal to destroy the influence? The Bible says he goes about seeking whom he may devour. Who is he trying to devour? He's trying to devour the influence of God's people. But if you stand strong for the Lord and you let your influence be seen and felt and known, God will use you to be a change maker. And one day, if you ever get to see all the results, which I think we might, you will look back and say, I'm sure glad I did that. I'm sure glad I didn't go there. I'm sure glad I made that decision. We can never take for granted what happens through our activities and our conduct. It is really true. No man is an island. No man lives to himself. We are all responsible to God, not just for ourselves, but for the people we influence throughout life. I hope that will be a lesson we will not forget. Jonah teaches us that in very graphic ways, and there's still more to come. Amen. Well, it's Friday, and I'd love to take a moment on Friday and encourage you to go to church. And this is me telling you that. You know, I'm on the radio, and sometimes I might be tempted to say, well, just listen to us on the radio. Let me tell you something. The radio or television or any other methodology never was meant to replace the church. The church is God's idea, and it's his important pleasure to have you present in church every week.
5: 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I'm David Jeremiah. Thank you for listening. Have a great weekend.
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0: SRN News, I'm Rich Thomason in Washington. 9 days after catastrophic flooding, two trapped workers pulled alive from a hydropower tunnel in Nepal, raising hopes of reaching dozens of others thought to be trapped 9 days after the deadly floods. Day 7 of deliberations for jurors in the Lindsay Clancy murder trial in Massachusetts. The jury has twice said it cannot reach a verdict on whether the Massachusetts mother was criminally responsible for killing her three young children. Diesel fuel is at a record high in the U.S., averaging $5.85 per gallon. That's according to AAA. Regular gasoline averaging $4.14, again, according to the Auto Club. Watching Wall Street ahead of this morning's opening bell, the stock futures are mixed. Right now, the Dow futures down 41 points, while the NASDAQ futures are 150 points higher. More details, srnnews.com.
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12: Like that beat. I don't know about you. We've all had those times in our lives where we felt like God was asking us to do something. He's calling us to go somewhere. He's telling us to say something. And we're like, seriously? You want me to do what? We're going to begin to study one of the most familiar stories in all of the scriptures. The story of Jonah, or as it's been called, Jonah and the whale, or Jonah and the big fish. But I want to remind you of something. Just like every other story in all of Scripture, this story has a very clear central character. The central character is not the big fish, even though the great fish is mentioned four different times in this book that's four chapters long. The central character is not the Ninevites or the people that live in the city of Nineveh where Jonah is told to go, although Nineveh is mentioned nine different times in these four short chapters. The central character is not even Jonah, even though the book bears his name and he is mentioned 18 times. The central character of this book, like any part of Scripture, is in fact God himself. The Bible is his story. It's God's revealed love and presence to each of us. It's all about him. The people that we get to know, the names we become familiar with, they are just there to point us to him. And his name is mentioned 38 times in this little book that we call Jonah. Last summer, we took an extended look at the minor prophets, and so we overviewed this book. But we said of this the same thing we've said of all the minor prophets. They may have been minor prophets, but they had a major message. And this message was one of God's love and of God's word and of God's will and of God's missionary heart. Unlike few places in Scripture, we see a clear depiction of the way that God overwhelmingly loves all of the world. You know the general overview of the story of Jonah. God shows up in Jonah's life. We don't know how this occurs, if it's by text message, email, phone call, or what. But he shows up and tells Jonah to go to Nineveh. We'll discuss that more in a minute. But what we know is Jonah said, and no thanks. He thumbed his nose and he literally went in the opposite direction. He opened the classified ads and saw that there was a place that had crystal clear beaches that was just waiting for him. So he hopped onto a ship and he went to a place he thought called Tarshish. You know what happened after then? God sent a great storm. The storm caused people to be afraid. They threw Jonah overboard. A big fish ate Jonah. He hung out there for 3 days and three nights. The fish spat him out on the beach. Then Jonah said, okay, God, I think I get the picture. He obeyed God, and he goes to Nineveh. I can't wait to unpack the details of this over the next several weeks. It's an incredible story, but it's primarily a story of rebellion, a story of repentance, a story of restoration that results into a story of revival. In other words, it's something all of us can relate to, right? because we know what it's like to walk in a state of rebellion. We don't have to be taught that. We learn it as children. We know what it's like to need repentance, to have that need to turn to God. We hunger for restoration, to be made right. That's why we say there's this God-shaped void that's within all of us. And some of us have been Christ followers for a long time, and we simply long for revival. That God would take that which feels dead in us and bring it alive. That God would take that which has darkened in us and turn it to light. That he would make things new. Truth is, this is an Old Testament depiction of the gospel of Jesus Christ. Because all of us are born into this state of rebellion. All of us need repentance. All of us hunger for restoration. And all of us want revival. And so, in the first couple of verses, we see God's plan. And it's straightforward. Here it is. Get up. Get going. And get after it. In fact, you could probably even say that with me. Say, get up. Get going. And get after it. Let's say that again. Get up. Get going. And get after it. All of us have had those times where God clearly spoke to us, either through his word, through a time of worship, through preaching or teaching, and we know what God wanted us to do, but we did not get up, we did not get going, we did not get after it. If you acknowledge that you either are there or have been there, then you're going to relate over the next several weeks to what we study in God's word in the book of Jonah. His plan was simple, but unfortunately, Jonah's problem was simple as well. We see that in verse 3. The first two words of verse 3 begin like this. But Jonah. We always get into trouble when we make it about us. But Jonah. So I got to thinking about that and how that looks in my life, and I figured we can understand that too. So on the count of three, I want us to say that. But instead of saying, but Jonah, I want you just to insert your name. I'll do the same. One, two, three. But Paul. See, that's our problem. We do things our way, and that gets in the way of God's way and his plan. So I want to give you a big idea. We're going to talk about this big idea, unpack it a little bit from these first six verses. Then I'm going to give it to you again, and then we'll pray. All right? The big idea is this: when God speaks his will into our lives, we respond with disobedience, we enter into a state of rebellion, and we invite consequences that will negatively affect us and everyone else in our little corner of the world. You get that? When God speaks his will into our lives and we respond with disobedience, what we're doing is entering into a state of rebellion. And as we are in that state of rebellion, we're literally inviting consequences into our life that not only negatively impact us, but they negatively impact everybody else in our little corner of the world. So think about these questions this morning. First, do you see God at work in and around you? Is he active? So most of us here, we're gathered in a church, so just by definition, most of us here have come and we're agreeing on this simple premise. Yeah, we believe God is real and he's working in this world. He's not an impersonal, distant deity, but he's at work in this world. If you agree with that, then I want you to go to the second question, which is this. Is there anything God is asking you to say or do for your good and his glory? Is there anything that God has put on the agenda for your life that is left undone? Is there any box that has been made clear that's still unchecked? What about it? Maybe you can look back to another time in your life and God made it very clear he was calling you, who knows, to go to missions. Or maybe you feel like there was a relationship God was calling you to step away from. Or maybe there was an act of obedience. Like Elaine, he was calling you to be baptized and you've not yet taken that step to be baptized. What is God calling you to do that's still undone? Or maybe just ask this question, the third question, what am I doing in response to the way that God is working around me? What am I doing about what God is saying? We're going to see how Jonah responded today, but all of us have to answer these questions. So I want to pray to that end right now. I want to pray that God gives us clarity, that he speaks, that we hear and respond. Father, in the name of Jesus, speak.
13: 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That will direct you to a simple way that you can give right there online. 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
12: We're going to read your word. It's perfect and true. We take it as fact without error, but we want it to speak into our lives. So open our ears, open our eyes, open our hearts, and then transform us. As you call today, may we be obedient. And Lord, once more this morning, I pray that the words of my mouth and even the thoughts that I have in these next few minutes would be pleasing to you, for you're my strength and you're my redeemer. And I ask this in Jesus' name. Amen. This is the word of the Lord from Jonah chapter 1, beginning in verse 1. Now the word of the Lord came to Jonah, the son of Amittai, saying, "Arise, go to Nineveh, that great city, and call out against it, for their evil has come up before me." But Jonah, there's that phrase, rose to flee to Tarshish from the presence of the Lord. He went down to Joppa and found a ship going to Tarshish. So he paid the fare. Say this phrase with me. Say, he paid the fare. Don't forget that. He paid the fare and he went down into it to go with them to Tarshish, away from the presence of the Lord. But the Lord hurled a great wind upon the sea, and there was a mighty tempest on the sea that the ship threatened to break up. Then the mariners were afraid, and each cried out to his God. And they hurled the cargo that was in the ship into the sea to lighten it for them. But Jonah, there he is again, has gone down into the inner part of the ship and had lain down and was fast asleep. So the captain came to him and said to him, "What do you mean, you sleeper? Arise, call out to your God, and perhaps the God will give you a thought to us that we may not perish." I want to give you just a few words about this story before I give you the basic truth. This is a real story. This is not fiction. This is not parable. This is not analogy. Do you know how I know that? I know that because I believe the truth of the gospel of Jesus Christ, and Jesus referred to this story. Listen to Matthew chapter 12, verse 40. "For just as Jonah was 3 days and three nights in the belly of the great fish, so will the Son of Man be 3 days and three nights in the heart of the earth." If Jesus, knowing that the story of Jonah was just a parable or an analogy or that it was fiction, if he would have referred to that when trying to explain his death, burial, and resurrection, he would have taken away from the veracity of his case. Now, he certainly believed that the story of Jonah and the great fish was a real story because he knew that there was coming a day very soon where he would die on the cross for the punishment of the sin of mankind, that he would be buried in a borrowed tomb. And when he was buried, that the sins of the world would be buried with him. And he knew that 3 days later, he would arise and by his life would offer life to all who trusted in him. This is a real story. So I want you to look at it with that light over the next several weeks. Don't think about this as what it could have been. Think of what it is and what it does mean. But there's a second thing I want you to understand. Jonah was not a rookie prophet. He was not a newbie. In fact, though you may not have known it before today, we know of Jonah before we get to the book of Jonah. Listen to 2 Kings chapter 14, verse 23. "In the 15th year of Amaziah, the son of Joash, king of Judah, Jeroboam, the son of Joash, king of Israel, began to reign in Samaria, and he reigned 41 years, and he did what was evil in the sight of the Lord. He did not depart from all the sins of Jeroboam, the sons of Nebat, which he made Israel to sin. He restored the border of Israel from Lebanon as far as the Sea of the Araba," that's the Dead Sea, "according to the word of the Lord, the God of Israel, which he spoke by his servant Jonah, the son of Amittai, the prophet who was from Gath-Helper. So not only was Jonah not a rookie, he was not a newbie, he had had ministry success. There had been a time in his life where God told him what to do, he did it, and he saw what happens when God tells you what to do and you do it. God blessed. Don't miss this. If you've got your pen, pencil, lipstick, mascara, Crayola, and you're taking notes, or if you've got your phone out and your thumbs are busy at work, get this. When God tells you to do something and you respond with obedience, he blesses what you do. You can always count on that reality. Jonah knew this. He knew that God would be faithful. He knew that God would do what he said he would do. But for some reason, this time he responded differently. And that leads us to the first of three truths I want you to get. Here it is. When God asks us to do something and we fail to do it, our rebellious disobedience puts us at odds with him and leads us into dangerous territory. When God speaks his truth into our life and we thumb our nose or we close our ears and we don't do what he tells us to do, it's not like we can just say, I don't like that, I'm compartmentalizing. What we're actually doing is we're announcing that we are in a state of rebellion against the one true God. And like Jonah, when we do that, we are in practice saying that we're fleeing his presence. You can't live in active disobedience to God and act like you're expecting his presence in your life. Now, what was God asking Jonah to do before we're too hard on him? Well, he was asking him to go to Nineveh. It's one thing to prophesy in Israel to the leaders of Israel. That's what he had done and had success doing. That's not what God was asking him to do. It might have been another thing to stay in Israel and prophesy against Assyria, which is where Nineveh was. But that's not what God was asking him to do. He was asking him to cross the border and to go to Nineveh, where the Assyrians were. Now, who were the Assyrians? Let me just give you a little clue since you ask. The Assyrians were very bad people. They were evil. One of the things they were known to do is they would take those people that they didn't like, bury them up to their neck in the sand in the desert, take a stake and drive it through the tongue. Take a stake and drive it to their tongue and then leave them there for death. And Jonah knew that. Nineveh is modern day Iraq. Literally, the city of Mosul. What if God said to you, hey, pack your bags. I need you to go to Mosul and join my missionary efforts. So before you're too hard on Jonah, kind of recognize this was a tough assignment. But he knew what God had done in the past. He knew that if he trusted God, God would be faithful. I want you to understand something. When we decide to follow God, everything else in our life becomes a consequence. So for some of you today, this is the day of your salvation. I really believe that. This is the day God has brought you to this place because he's choosing you to be his child. And somewhere in this, what we call the Holy Spirit of God is going to convict you. And you're going to recognize, I need Jesus. And you're going to cry out and say, yes, God. And when you begin that relationship with Jesus, everything in your future changes. Everything else becomes a consequence. I was born in Hartsville, South Carolina. I never intended to live in Temple Terrace, Florida. It was not in my plans. It was not on my agenda. But it's a result of a decision I made at seven, when I was 7 years old in South Carolina. Because when I chose to follow Christ and give him the control of my life, everything else became a consequence. And Jonah knew that. He just didn't live by that. He was about to learn something we have to learn. Our comfort zones don't intimidate God. See, God was asking him to step outside of his comfort zone to do something he had never done. But you know what we people have in common? We don't like doing what we've never done. We don't like stepping outside of our comfort zone. So we like to say things like this.
14: I just want to be in the center of God's will because that's the safest place I'd ever be. That sounds good for a bumper sticker, but it's not in Scripture. See, Scripture says sometimes God's will is that you go to Nineveh, and in Nineveh, they stick people in the desert up to their neck and drive stakes through their tongue. The center of God's will is not always safe, but it's always right. May not be comfortable, but it's always holy. God regularly calls us out of our zone of comfort so that we might get into the zone of his blessing, so that he might do what he wants to do in and through our lives. So with that in mind, I want you to, again, think about three questions. And if you're taking notes, you might even write an answer. This is not a turn-in test. You're doing this for your benefit, so nobody else has to see it. But what is God calling you to do? Is there something you know he's calling you to do that's outside of your comfort zone? There's no doubt in my mind with this many college students in this service that God is calling some of you to step out and surrender your life vocationally to serve him. And that may be in a setting like I'm serving in one of the existing churches in North America, or it may be going to one of these places that have yet to hear the good news of Jesus Christ because they don't even have God's word in their language. If that's what he's asking you to do, is your yes on the table? For others of you, it's just saying, hey, stick in this marriage that doesn't seem like it's working right now and give your best for God's glory because he wants to honor this. For others of you, it's saying, give God glory in your work life or as a student so that you can be a witness for him. For others, he's telling you to cross the street to your neighbors or in the classroom to that other student or in the office to that coworker and be a witness. Let them see what God has done in your life. Say, I don't know how to do that. But welcome to the club. Maybe you just start by giving them a two-sentence recap of what God taught you at church. And if they seem receptive, say, hey, let me just tell you more about what God's doing in my life. But find ways to be obedient. Where's God calling you to go? Who's he calling you to make a difference with? You know why we don't do this? I'm really convinced that generally there are three reasons that we're not more obedient to God's call of living out our faith. I think we're afraid of being hurt. That goes back to our comfort. What happens? What if I get rejected? What if my feelings get hurt? Or we don't want to be considered too holy. This is kind of new thought for me because I just don't think that way because I'm a pastor. But I realized, I heard that recently. Well, I don't want them to think I'm trying to be holier than thou. But the third reason is sometimes we just don't think we know what to do. We don't know what to say. When God calls you to be a witness, he's not asking you to be a theologian, to teach seminary. All a witness does is testify to what you've seen and experienced. If God has transformed your life, just be willing to tell somebody, hey, I don't understand it all, but the God of the universe changed me. The last service, I had a chance to baptize little Dylan Salmon. Dylan's a little boy. And when I prayed with he and his mom before we walked out in the baptistry, this is what I prayed. God, there's no way that Dylan fully understands all he needs to know about you at his young age, because I don't even understand it all now, and I'm getting older. But God, I pray that you take this moment where Dylan is, and help it not to be looked back with doubt in the future. Help him to remember that all he needed at this moment was to step out in faith and trust you for what you did on the cross for his sins. And so maybe you're there, you don't have all the answers, and you just trust God with his mysteries, but you step out and say, God, use me. Now, why is this so important? Because is God communicating with you like he does Jonah? What do you think? You think God has a call for you just like he did Jonah? This means yes, class. This means no. Class participation, please. Of course he does. We already have. It's better because ours is written in your language. Listen to what it says in Matthew 28. Go, therefore, and make disciples of all nations, baptizing them in the name of the Father and of the Son and the Holy Spirit, teaching them to observe all that I've commanded you. And behold, I'm with you always to the end of the age.
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17: 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Freedom only survives when each generation chooses to defend it. So, do we have the courage to defend and protect what is being challenged, the very principles that made America the greatest experiment in history?
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20: With SRN News, I'm Rich Thomason in Washington. When it comes to the U.S. conflict with Iran, Vice President Vance says he wouldn't call it a war. Whatever you call it, it's had an impact on the cost of energy. Diesel fuel has hit an average $5.85 a gallon. That's for the first time ever in the U.S. President Trump has said the temporary price spike is worth the cost of keeping nukes out of the hands of Iran. It was a strong showing last month for the U.S. job market. America's employers adding 162,000 jobs, far more jobs than analysts were expecting. The unemployment rate remains 4.1%. 9 days after catastrophic flooding along the Nepal-Tibet border, rescuers have pulled two trapped workers alive from a hydropower tunnel. Opening bell sounding on Wall Street just ahead of the open. The Dow futures down 182. More details, srnnews.com.
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25: Why did God cause an earthquake to open the prison doors?
0: to let poor Paul.

0: out of prison. But when you read the story, God went through the whole earthquake thing so that all those people could be saved. The Philippian jailer, his household, the whole church getting formed. So it's kind of funny how God does things. His ways are not our ways.
1: Pastor Brett Metter with encouragement to be faithful to the good and the bad.
0: You may not understand why things are happening or not happening, but be of good cheer. God's got a plan and all things work together for good.

0: In the book of Acts, we learn of not just a sudden great earthquake, but one that was clearly supernatural, not only because of its timing and location where Paul and Silas were imprisoned, but also in the way that the doors were opened and chains were loosed. Pastor Brett Metter marvels in today's word how the Holy Spirit used Paul and Silas in their terrible adversity.
1: In Acts chapter 16, Paul had an interesting series of events that brings him to the place God ultimately wants him to be. So let's pick it up right there in verse 1 of chapter 16. It says, "Then came he to Derbe and Lystra, and behold, a certain disciple was there named Timotheus," or Timothy, "the son of a certain woman, which was a Jewess and believed, but his father was a Greek." Okay, this is where we are introduced to Timothy, or Timotheus, as he's called here, which says was well reported of. Timothy had a good reputation by the brethren that were in Lystra and Iconium. Verse 3, "Him, Paul would have to go forth with him, and took and circumcised him because of the Jews, which were in those quarters, for they knew all that his father was a Greek." This is an interesting thing because Timothy is what they would have viewed in those days as an apostate Jew. Remember, I already told you he's a Jew because he had a Jewish mother. But why is he an apostate Jew? Because he's uncircumcised. Why do you suppose Timothy was uncircumcised? Because he had a Greek dad, and his dad was probably like, "Yeah, I don't go for the circumcision stuff with my son." So why did Paul, after giving that big argument, and Peter as well, and deciding that Gentiles don't have to be circumcised, why did they circumcise him? In the places they were about to go, the Jews would never listen to an uncircumcised Greek, let alone an uncircumcised apostate Jew. And for him to be relatable and usable, nothing hindering the Jews from listening, there was this idea of circumcising him so that he would have a voice. There's different ways the Lord uses different people. I believe that the circumcision of Timothy was really for the purpose of saying, Timothy, that the Lord's going to use you in a certain group of people. It's not to be fit to be saved, but he was being circumcised to be fit to serve and minister to Jews in the synagogues. Timothy wouldn't even have been able to be allowed into the synagogue where Paul would preach if he wasn't circumcised. So I think Timothy was a willing participant in this, that I want to be used and I don't want anything to get between me and my ability to serve the Lord. And so it's for that reason he was circumcised. Well, verse 4, "And as they went through the cities, they delivered them the decrees," the ones that we got in Acts 15, remember the council in Jerusalem? "They delivered the decrees for to keep that were ordained of the apostles and the elders, which were at Jerusalem. And so were the churches established in the faith and increased in number daily." Now, when they had gone throughout Pergia, the region of Galatia, that's where the Galatian church would be, and they were forbidden of the Holy Ghost to preach the word in Asia. After they were come to Mysia, they essayed to go into Bithynia, but the Spirit suffered them not. And they passed by Mysia and came to Troas. Paul was held up by the Holy Spirit. And then he finds out why in verse 9. It says, "And a vision appeared to Paul in the night. There stood a man of Macedonia and prayed him, saying, 'Come over to Macedonia and help us.' And after," verse 10, "he had seen the vision, immediately we..." Would you mark the word "we" there? That's where Luke starts including himself. So some argue that somewhere there in this last little jump to Troas, that's where Luke was picked up on the team. Before this, he was saying they went there and here. So that's where we believe Luke joined the crowd. Verse 10, "After he had seen the vision, immediately we endeavored to go into Macedonia," which is Europe, remember, "assuredly gathering that the Lord had called us for to preach the gospel unto them." So Paul sees the vision, and then in verse 11, they travel from Troas by ship there in the Aegean Sea, and this is over to Europe. Verse 12, "Thence from Philippi, which is the chief city of that part of Macedonia, and a colony, we were in that city, Philippi, abiding certain days. And on the Sabbath, we went out of the city by a riverside, and there where prayer was wont to be made, and we sat down and spake unto the women which resorted thither. So they go there into Philippi, and then they go right to the stream, which is just outside of Philippi. It's called Lydia's stream. Lydia was a businesswoman, and she was a seller of purple. It was kind of a reddish purple color, and it means she was probably a wealthy woman. She was like a businesswoman, kind of like a Proverbs 31 woman, you know, where she got this fancy purple. It's called Tyrian purple, a reddish purple dye. It comes from the mucus of a predatory sea snail, Murex, in the Mediterranean Sea. So they get these sea snails from the Mediterranean, and then they crush them up and use the guts or whatever for the purple dye for clothes and stuff. It was expensive. And this is where Paul and Silas, Luke and Timothy were hanging out. So what did they see when they got to Macedonia? They went into Philippi, then they went out to the stream, and they saw a group of women, not a Macedonian man, but a group of women. Was Paul's dream wrong? Why would God have him have a wrong dream of seeing a man when it was really women that they were going to see there? Some believe that the Macedonian man was an angel. You say, well, Brett, are there Macedonian angels? Probably. One of the things in the Bible is there are angels that are given to certain areas geographically in the Bible. I remember Daniel was fasting, and he was held up by this angel that was in Persia. And because of Daniel's prayer and fasting, this sort of message that one of the angels was going to bring to Daniel, but he was withheld by a demonic spirit that was in Persia. But some would say, some scholars suggest it was just an angel that was kind of in charge of the Macedonia region saying, come and help us. Others say, nope, the Macedonian man could have been Luke. So that's another theory, that Luke joined them in Macedonia and it was him. So this woman who's the seller of purple, it says in verse 14, we read about that. And a certain woman named Lydia, a seller of purple of the city of Thyatira, which worshiped God, heard us, whose heart the Lord opened, that she attended unto the things which were spoken of Paul. Now, this is interesting because notice she's a woman of industry, businesswoman, together, dialed in. She's got a business going. But she's also a woman of faith. And you might say she's like an Old Testament believer. She's a believer in God. She just doesn't know Jesus as the Messiah, and she hasn't accepted him as such yet. So she's a woman of faith, believer in God, and now it's just a quick snap into Jesus is the truth and the life. Well, verse 15, it says, and when she was baptized and her household, she besought us, saying, if ye have judged me to be faithful to the Lord, come into my house and abide there. And she constrained us. So now they're staying there at Lydia's house, which is kind of a cool thing. So Lydia and her family, her household, are the first converts in Europe. Well, now we go back into the city of Philippi. The city of Philippi was a real epicenter of Roman activity. What made the Philippi city such a Roman influence city? Well, it was the scene of a large decisive battle in 42 BC, a civil war battle. Maybe you remember in high school history, Brutus and Cassius and the forces of Mark Antony and Octavian, later known as Caesar Augustus. There was a big sort of civil war that happened there. But because of the Philippian people's assistance in that conflict in 42 BC, Caesar Octavian, who's later known as Caesar Augustus, because of their assistance, Caesar Augustus granted Roman citizenship to everyone that lived in Philippi because they were so helpful in that civil war. Proud Roman citizens. That's interesting, by the way, in light of Philippians 3:20, where Paul reminds the Philippian church, he says, for our citizenship is in heaven, and from it we await a Savior, the Lord Jesus Christ. Why did Paul say that to the people of Philippi? That he actually said, Philippians, watch out for being so aligned with Rome that you kind of forget that your citizenship is in heaven. Can I just say to American people, but our citizenship is in heaven, and from it we await the coming of our Lord and Savior, Jesus Christ. You can be a happy American and proud to be American and all that, but can I just say, make sure and remember, we are not as much citizens of America. We are thankful, proud to be American, not prideful, hopefully. But more importantly, you're a citizen of heaven. I hope you realize that. That's such a huge and important thing. Maybe us Americans need to be reminded, like Paul reminded the men of Philippi, yes, you can love being an American, but we should actually be more so citizens of heaven. So do we just abandon America? No, we pray for America, and we remember we're citizens of heaven. So the first woman that's amazing in the story is Lydia. The next woman, we see a little different kind of lady starting in verse 16. It says, "And it came to pass as we went to prayer, a certain damsel possessed with a spirit of divination met us, which brought her masters much gain, money, by soothsaying." That's fortune telling. "The same," that woman, "followed Paul and us and cried, saying, these men are the servants of the Most High God, which show unto us the way of salvation. And this did she many days. But Paul, being grieved, turned and said to the spirit, I command thee in the name of Jesus Christ to come out of her. And he came out of her the same hour." Contrast Lydia, industrious believer, hospitable, listened to the word of Paul. This other damsel acting like she believes, and yet she's got an unclean spirit. She's a soothsayer. And the Greek word is necromancy, fortune telling, kind of a new age, seeking her own spirituality kind of thing. Lydia's the one who heard the word and submitted to the church leadership and accepted Christ. This other woman, she was sort of doing her own thing. We see a contrast with these two women. Her faith, her whole family gets saved, Lydia, and her whole family is made whole and saved. This other damsel, she's into spiritually dark, mystic things, which is what's wrong with what she's saying? It's what Satan does. He dabbles with the truth and then tweaks it a little bit. These are servants of the Most High God. Satan is causing confusion with this fortune teller, gypsy lady, confusing the truth of what Paul and Silas and these guys are saying. Now, verse 19, it says, "And when their master saw that the hope of their gains, their money, was gone, they caught Paul and Silas and drew them into the marketplace unto the rulers and brought them to the magistrates, saying, these men, being Jews, do exceedingly trouble our city and teach customs which are not lawful for us to receive, neither to observe, being Romans." Remember, they're proud Romans. "And the multitude rose up together against them, and the magistrates rent off their clothes," not their own clothes, but Paul and Silas's clothes, "and commanded to beat them." Now, why does it seem that Paul and Silas were the only ones that were beaten and stuff? Probably because Luke was a Gentile, and Timothy was only half Jewish. Maybe he still kind of carried himself like a Greek. But Paul and Silas would have looked very Jewish. And there was anti-Semitism sentiment that was very much part of this pagan antiquity. The people that were into this lady's sorcery would be the same people that would hate Jews in those days. So the objection, you know, that these men were Jews is even more interesting, knowing there was a tiny Jewish community in Philippi. It was very small. But they ripped off Paul and Silas's clothes. And then verse 23, "And when they had laid many stripes," that's whippings, "upon them, they cast them into prison, charging the jailer to keep them safely, who, having received such a charge, thrust them into the inner prison and made their feet fast in the stocks." You history buffs know Tertullian. Tertullian said, "The legs feel nothing in the stocks when the heart is in heaven." And we see that here, verses 25 and 26, it says, "And at midnight, Paul and Silas prayed and sang praises unto God. And the prisoners heard them. And suddenly there was a great earthquake, so that the foundations of the prison were shaken. And immediately all the doors were opened and everyone's bands were loosed." It says, verse 27, "And the keeper of the prison, awakening out of his sleep and seeing the prison doors open, he drew out his sword and would have killed himself, supposing that the prisoners had fled. But Paul cried with a loud voice, saying, do thyself no harm, for we are all here. Then he called for a light." Apparently he smoked cigarettes. No, I'm just kidding. Sorry. "Then he called for a light and sprang in," that's a torch, "and he came in trembling and fell down before Paul and Silas and brought them out and said, sirs, what must I do to be saved? And they said, believe on the Lord Jesus Christ, and thou shalt be saved, and thy house. And repent, and be baptized, and..." No, they didn't say that, did they? No, this is the gospel. Don't mess up the gospel with more things. But Brad, baptism, isn't it important? It sure is. That's why this guy's getting baptized. But it's not what saves you. how do I be saved? He asked. And Paul, who was a wordsmith and knew how to say stuff, his word was, believe on the Lord Jesus Christ, and thou shalt be saved, and your house. And verse 32, they spake unto him the word of the Lord and to all that were in his house. And he took them the same hour of the night and washed their stripes. The jailkeeper took them home to his house, washed their wounds on their backs, and was baptized, he and all his family, straight away. And when he had brought them into his house, he set meat before them and rejoiced, believing in God with all of his house. Now, there's a bunch of things that you might be wondering about. What about this jailer? You know, he was going to kill himself. Why was he going to kill himself? Because he failed in his duty to secure the prison. And he knew that he would be brutally killed in a torturous way. So he's like, I'd rather kill myself at my own hand than suffer the torture of these Roman, you know, people. So he's going to kill himself. And you say, well, Paul stops him. Good for that. And he gets saved. Awesome. And they go home and bandage Paul and Silas up. Cool. But do you still feel a little bit of dark cloud over the situation? Like, the scripture doesn't really say it. It says they believed in God and all his house. And suddenly it seems like they're just all happy there at the jailer's house. What's going to happen in the morning when they all find Paul and the gang is gone? By the way, this house that's used, the Philippi church starts in this jailer's house. And you get a sense that the house here, it says all that were in his house were saved and baptized. And when he brought them into his house, he set meat before them and rejoiced, believing in God with all of his house. There's rejoicing. There's not a dark cloud where the Philippian jailers, man, I got to face the music tomorrow morning when they realize these prisoners have broke free. What am I going to do? He's not even worried about that. Why is that? God's using this jailer to be the instrument of the start of the church at Philippi. And suddenly those things tend to take a back seat, and faith in Christ will give you faith that he'll take care of the rest. When you're faithful in what God's called you to do, and this guy's opening his house to Paul and Silas, the Lord's going to take care of it. Well, how's he going to take care of the jailer? I mean, he's in big trouble now. Well, God can do anything. Nothing's too hard for the Lord. Do you guys understand that? You might think right now, but what about tomorrow? And what's going to happen to me? I'm so afraid. Nothing is too hard for the Lord. Remember that before we read the rest of the story. But another thing about this, I got to be the guy that grew up in a house like this, where people would be brought from my dad's work that were unsaved, that accept Christ and be saved and be baptized. I got the blessing of being in a home like this. And I just wonder how many of your homes could be used maybe in a greater way for the unsaved to come to dinner, to help bandage their wounds, whether it be literally or spiritually, to come and hear the gospel and be saved and be baptized. I grew up in a house like that where people came. We used to do Wednesday night Bible study. My church that I grew up with, it started, you know, in my house. Went from weekend services in my house to this Grange Hall, and then we did Wednesday night Bible study in my house. And I grew up with that, and my parents would open our house, and people would spill communion juice on our carpet and track in, and it was just kind of the deal. But did my mom and dad worry? My mom, she always kept a very clean house and was always into decor and making it very cozy and homey. And I remember as a kid going, wow, I'm amazed my mom lets everybody into the house, you know? But why did we do that? Because it was a giant, giant blessing, and our house rejoiced because of that. That's what you see going on here. I wonder if you have a house that God wants to use in this way. Well, meanwhile, back at the prison, most scholars believe all the prisoners came with Paul, Silas, Luke, and Timothy. They all came back to the prison guard's house. Can you imagine being Mrs. Prison Guard? Honey, I'm home. And by the way, I brought some escaped criminals with me, a whole prison full. Just start cooking it up, you know, honey. The prison guard has Paul and Silas, now escaped convicts, are you guys with me this, in his own house. He's aiding and abetting criminals. That's the dark cloud I'm talking about. The threat of what would happen to him would seem to be why he contemplated suicide. Seems like a hard situation to get out of. Well, then enter the Lord's might. Verse 35, it says, and when it was day, the magistrates sent those sergeants saying, let those men go. Now, the implication, Paul and the gang and all the prisoners said, we don't want to put your life at risk, so we're going back to prison because we don't want you to be in trouble. Did you see that? That's amazing. So they're back in prison with this guy, and the magistrates say, by the way, let those guys go now. What's going on? Well, we find out, as the magistrates said, let those guys depart and go in peace. But Paul said unto them, have they beaten us openly, uncondemned, being Romans? And have cast us into prison, and now they do thrust us out privately? Nay, verily, but let them come themselves and fetch us out. And the sergeants told these words to the magistrates, and they feared when they heard that they were Romans. Paul and Silas were Roman citizens, and they were beaten without a fair trial, and they were beaten more than you're supposed to beat a Roman citizen. So the men of the magistrates of the city, they were guilty, guilty, guilty, and they could be in huge trouble for treating Roman citizens the way they did. So they weaseled in early in the morning, saying, hey, let those guys out of prison. No, let's just go your way in peace. Live long and prosper. And Paul stands up and says, I'm not going anywhere. Like, don't you love Paul's boldness? You guys beat us, and you're going to be in trouble for that. We're not letting you get off so easy. This is Paul. Now, the magistrates, they're shaking in their sandals. And it says, verse 39, and they came and besought them and brought them out and desired them to depart out of the city. Would you please, with sugar on it, you know, please leave the city. We'd like you to go now. There's a little different tune. Verse 40. And they went out of the prison and entered into the house of Lydia. And when they had seen the brethren, that's the church there now, they comforted them and departed. I love this story. It's the beginning of the Philippian church. And I love how it turns out. God works it all out in the end. Question, why did God cause an earthquake to open the prison doors? A novice would say, to let poor Paul out of prison. But when you read the story, that's not why God did that. God went through the whole earthquake thing and all the prisoners escaped so that all those people could be saved. The Philippian jailer, his household, the whole church getting formed. And they went through all that. And then they went back into the prison. So it's kind of funny how God does things. His ways are not our ways. He does things. His thoughts are wiser than our thoughts. And you may not understand why things are happening or not happening. You might be bouncing off this and that in your life. But be of good cheer. God's got a plan and all things work together for good. That's why this story, at least this part, ends happily ever after. In Jesus' name.
0: Pastor Breadmetter closing another in-depth look into Acts chapter 16 with a very revealing glimpse of God's faithfulness in the midst of suffering in today's word. And Pastor Brett will be closing our time together in prayer in just a moment, so I hope you'll stick around for that. But first, let me tell you a little bit more about Brett Metter. He's the senior pastor of Athey Creek Church, just outside of Portland, Oregon. Brett's been the pastor of Athey Creek for 30 years. 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
1: Lord, we are thankful for this reminder of how you work and the things we don't know what's going on. Lord, sometimes they're mysterious to us, but you have a perfect plan. And sometimes it does include suffering and beatings. But I pray that we, like Paul, would be bold and strong and not be weary in well-doing. For in due season, we'll reap a harvest if we faint not. We see that in this story. Help us to be faithful through thick and thin, through the good, the bad, and the ugly. Help us to remain faithful, as did Paul and Silas. Help us to remain open to ministering to whoever you put in front of us, Lord. So bless these folks. May they rejoice in what you're doing in their lives, Lord. We pray in Jesus' name. Amen.
0: Amen. Pastor Breadmetter closing our time here on Today's Word. And that's all the time we have. Next time, Pastor Brett will continue looking at the Acts of the Apostles in another study of God's Word. 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
3: 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I'm Dave Straub. 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
10: SRN News, I'm Rich Thomason in Washington. When it comes to the U.S. conflict with Iran, Vice President Vance says he wouldn't call it a war. And whatever you call it, it's had an impact on the cost of energy. Diesel fuel has hit an average $5.85 a gallon. That's for the first time ever in the U.S. President Trump has said the temporary price spike is worth the cost of keeping nukes out of the hands of Iran. It was a strong showing last month for the U.S. job market, America's employers adding 162,000 jobs, far more jobs than analysts were expecting. The unemployment rate remains 4.1%. 9 days after catastrophic flooding along the Nepal-Tibet border, rescuers have pulled two trapped workers alive from a hydropower tunnel. Opening bell sounding on Wall Street just ahead of the open. The Dow futures down 182. More details, srnnews.com.
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15: 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When we invite Him to be our Lord, we invite Him into the center of our lives.
14: You open your heart, you open your home, you open your resources, you open your future, you open everything up to Him and say, Lord, I'm glad to have You in here. Tell me what You want me to do and where You want me to go. That's right.

0: like to put our best foot forward. It's a cultural thing. We keep certain things to ourselves. If we've just bounced a check, or we're in over our head at work, or there's relationship stress, we stay silent on those subjects. But today on A New Beginning, Pastor Greg Laurie points out when Jesus makes his home in our hearts, we give him permission to explore the hidden issues we're keeping to ourselves, yeah, including the one you're thinking about right now. Let's get some good encouragement.
1: So, question, have you ever been in a situation that looked utterly hopeless? There was no way out that you could see, and it was like a worst case scenario unfolded, and you realized there was nothing you could do to change it, so you found yourself resigned to it, but you decided to give God the glory despite what you were going through. You praise him, and suddenly, unexpectedly, I might add, your situation turned around. And that thing that seemed like the worst case scenario ultimately resulted in bringing about some good in your life and the life of others. Well, here in Acts 16 is a beautiful example of two men who saw the good despite the bad. They saw the hand of God in the darkest of places and they praised him. Now, what we're reading about here in the book of Acts is the second missionary journey of the Apostle Paul and Silas. And so they're getting ready to go on this trip, and they made a plan. They said, hey, let's go visit those churches we planted earlier in Asia Minor, and let's see how they're doing. And they got ready to go on their trip, but God had a different idea. Has that ever happened to you? You had a plan, and God had a different plan. It didn't quite work out. You had your plan. I know I'm going to submit my resume, and I'm going to get this job. He didn't get the job. I know I'm going to propose to this girl and she's going to say yes. And she said no. I know this other thing is going to happen. I'm certain of it. And the Lord redirected you. This is exactly what happened to Paul and Silas. In fact, we read in Acts 16:7, coming to the borders of Mysia, they headed for the province of Bithynia, but the Holy Spirit did not let them go. Listen, sometimes a door is closed in your face, and you always think that it's a bad thing, but not necessarily, because God closes one door, often to open another. So now they get on their boat, and now they're headed in a new direction. Acts 16:11 says, we ran a straight course to Samothrace, and the wind was at our back. I love this. They had a tailwind, if you will. They got there a little faster. Have you ever felt like the wind was at your back? You're just cruising along in the will of God. Everything is really good. You know, you're on the road. The lights are green. The birds are singing. Everything's fantastic. Well, that's what was happening at the beginning of their journey. They started off beautifully, but then they took a bad turn. Then they took a good turn. So now they're headed to a place called Philippi. Philippi is a Roman colony that was established by the emperor. He would organize colonies by ordering Roman citizens, especially retired military people, to go to selected places. So these would be pro-Roman cities and strategic areas. So Philippi was sort of like a Rome away from Rome, if you will. Very Roman in culture, very Roman in every way. So here comes Paul and Silas headed to Philippi. Now, I left out one thing. Paul had received a call from a man in a vision from Macedonia saying, come and help us. And so Philippi is in the area of Macedonia. So he arrives with Silas, and it's not a man that comes to faith first, but it's a woman. So he got the Macedonian call, if you will, from a man. Well, when he arrives, there's this lady there, and her name is Lydia. Lydia was a very affluent woman. It says that she sold purple garments. So back in this day, treating expensive cloth with expensive purple dye would be what we would call a designer gown, a designer shirt. So this is a woman who was very affluent, very well off, and this is the first convert of this second missionary journey. And you might say that the conversion of Lydia created a chain of events that ultimately brought down mighty Rome. And it started with one convert, this woman named Lydia. Now, she was a worshiper of God as best she knew, but she was seeking God. She reminds us of Cornelius that we talked about earlier, who also worshiped to the best of his ability, but the Lord directed Cornelius to Simon Peter to hear the gospel, and Cornelius believed. So here's another woman who's a true seeker of God, and the Lord directs her to the Apostle Paul, or should I say, directed the Apostle Paul to her. And here's something to think about. You know, there are people that say, I'm seeking truth. I'm trying to find the meaning of life. And I've looked everywhere. I've looked into Eastern mysticism, and I've looked into New Age philosophy, and I've looked into this, and I've looked into that. And then you say, have you looked into Jesus? And you pull out your Bible, and they say, put that thing away. Wait, you're a seeker of truth, right? Oh, yes, I want truth. Have you ever read the Bible? No, I don't believe in that. How can you not believe in something that you've not even looked into? And if you're a true seeker of truth, why don't you at least take a look at what Jesus said? The reality is they're not a seeker of truth if they won't look into what the Bible says. And because God says, those that seek me will find me. Well, this is a true seeker of truth, this lady named Lydia. And now she hears the gospel. Look at verse 14 of Acts 16. She listened to us. And the Lord opened her heart, and she accepted what Paul was saying. She and her husband were baptized, and she asked us to be her guests. If you agree that I'm a true believer in the Lord, they said, yes, we believe that. So they stayed at her home. I love this. So they came to her home, and there's this picture in the Bible of God making his home with us. Jesus said, if we believe in him and follow him, the Father and Jesus would make their home with us. Paul writes that Christ would settle down with finality and make his home in your heart.
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1: You know, the other day I was with Jonathan Rumi, who plays Jesus in The Chosen. It was getting later in the day. I said, Jonathan, you want to come over to our house for dinner? He said, yes. So I said to Kathy, Jonathan's going to come over for dinner. So she's making dinner. And she says, I'm at the stove working with the green beans. And I look through the window. Suddenly, this car drives by, and it looks like Jesus is in the car. And we had a great time, a great meal. By the way, Kathy cooked fish, which seems appropriate, doesn't it? I don't even know if she consciously thought about that. But great time together, fellowshipping, talking about the things of the Lord. And we know he's not Jesus. We know he's Jonathan Rumi, who plays a role. But to me, it kind of presents the idea, what if Jesus actually came to your house? And, you know, you're cooking up the green beans, and here's Jesus driving in, right? And he comes up, and he knocks at the door of your house, and you hear a voice say, behold, I'm at the door, so open it, because it would be more modern, right? And you open it, and there comes Jesus Christ into your home. You probably would serve him fish, strike the devil's food cake, really inappropriate for dessert. But this is what is happening now to this woman. Jesus has come into her home. Jesus has come into her life, this woman named Lydia. And I love how it says she opened her heart. So she opened her heart, and then she opened her home. And apparently she opened up her resources too, because she said, stay with us, we'll take care of you guys. And you know, when Jesus really has come into your heart, everything should be open to him. The story is told of General Sam Houston, hero of Texas history. And he came to Christ in the later years of his life, and he decided he wanted to be baptized. And so the preacher took him down to the little river there, and he's getting ready to baptize General Houston. And he noticed that Houston still had his eyeglasses in his pocket. He said, you better take those out, those will get wet. And so they took his eyeglasses out. And then the preacher noticed he had his wallet and his pants still. He said, General, you probably should take your wallet out. That'll get wet in the water. And the general said, if any part of me needs to be baptized, it's my wallet. So they baptized General Sam Houston, wallet and all. I wonder if we've all had our wallet baptized. Jesus said, where your wallet is, there will your heart be also. Well, he didn't actually say that, but he did. In another way, he says, where your treasure is, there will your heart be also. When you invite Christ into your life, you open your heart, you open your home, you open your resources, you open your future, you open everything up to him and say, Lord, I'm glad to have you in here. Tell me what you want me to do and where you want me to go. That's right. Well, the devil is not happy when he loses a convert. So here's the devil now with his counterattack. Acts 16, verse 16. As we went to prayer, a certain slave girl possessed with the spirit of divination, who brought her masters much profit, started following us. So this demon-possessed woman now starts following the apostles. She was shouting, these men are servants of the Most High and have come to tell you how to be saved. Actually, this word she said could be translated, she shrieked. So here's Paul and Silas walking along through Philippi. She's behind him screaming out, they're servants of the Most High God. They're going, oh, this woman's really getting on my nerves. And it's interesting because in the original language, it says she had the spirit of Python. And what that means is there was a myth that the Python snake guarded the temple of Apollo. And so there was this weird demonic thing. And so Paul cast the demon out. Like, we're done with this. Why would he want that to happen? Because she was going to confuse people. People might even think she's part of the missionary team. And she wasn't at all. She was possessed by the demon. Well, now the people who were controlling this woman, effectively trafficking her, pimping her out, if you will, and making a lot of money off of her, were outraged because this witchy woman was their source of income. So when they exorcised the demon, they also exorcised the income for her master. So now they're angry. Acts 16, verse 20, though, they go and try to whip up the people, and the whole city is in an uproar because of these Jews, they shouted. They're teaching the people to do things against Roman customs. A mob quickly formed against Paul and Silas, and the city officials ordered them stripped and beat them with wooden rods. Stop there. So now these accusers put Paul and Silas up on trumped up charges. Sounds like they're anti-Semitic. These Jews have come into our city. They're not Romans like us. We're obviously superior, they're saying. And these Jews have whipped the people up and have done these horrible things. So now Paul and Silas are beaten. And now they're sent to prison. So we pick up in Acts 16, verse 23, what happened after that. They were severely beaten. Then they were thrown into prison, and the jailer was ordered to make sure they didn't escape. So he took no chances and put them into the inner dungeon and clapped their feet in the stocks. Around midnight, Paul and Silas were praying and singing hymns to God. and the other prisoners were listening. Underline that. Singing hymns to God, and the other prisoners were listening. Verse 26, suddenly there was a great earthquake, and the prison was shaken at its foundations, and the doors flew open, and the chains of every prisoner fell off. The jailer woke up to see the prison doors open. He assumed the prisoners had escaped, and he drew his sword to kill himself. Paul shouted to him, "Don't do it! We're all here." Trembling with fear, the jailer called for lights and ran to the dungeon and fell down before Paul and Silas, and he brought them out and asked, "Sirs, what must I do to be saved?" They replied, "Believe on the Lord Jesus Christ, and you will be saved, along with your entire household." Then they shared the word of the Lord with him and all who lived in his household. The same hour the jailer washed their wounds, he and everyone in his household were immediately baptized, and he brought them into his house and set a meal before them. He and his entire household rejoiced because they all believed in God. Wow. Isn't that one of the greatest stories in the Bible? So Paul starts out as a prisoner and ends up leading the jailer to Christ. Another heart is opened, and now another house is open. Now the Roman jailer's home would be much different than Lydia's home. She would have probably had a luxurious home with servants and plenty of food. This guy, the jailer, had a much different home. The Lydia would have been upper class. He would have been middle class, and the demon-possessed woman, lower class. In fact, she had no possessions to speak of, but it just shows that the gospel is relevant for every man, every woman, every class of person. Everybody needs Jesus, right?

0: Pastor Greg Laurie, with great insight today from our studies of the events of the first century in the book of Acts. And there's more to come as this message continues here on A New Beginning. You know, the key question in that story is the one the jailer asked, "Sirs, what must I do to be saved?" The answer holds the key to being able to spend eternal life in heaven in the presence of God. Pastor Greg, it's easy to come to the Lord and make that a reality, isn't it?
1: That's right. The Bible says whoever will call upon the name of the Lord will be saved. So think of it this way. Maybe you're out in a riptide in the ocean and you can't get your footing and you're in trouble and you see a lifeguard. Call out for help and the lifeguard will rescue you. The same is true spiritually. You're drowning in your sin. You need help. Jesus will save you. He will rescue you, but you must call out to him. And you know how you do that? You do it in prayer. So let me just lead you in a simple prayer, and you can pray this prayer after me. You can pray it out loud if you like. And this is where you are calling out to Jesus to save you. Just pray this. Lord Jesus, I know I'm a sinner, and I know you are the Savior who died on the cross for my sin and rose again from the dead. Now, Lord, I turn from my sin and I put my faith in you. Be my Savior, my Lord. Be my God and my friend. I choose to follow you from this moment forward. In Jesus' name I pray. Amen. Hey, if you just prayed that prayer, I want you to know that Christ himself has come to live inside of you. And I have a resource I want to send you. It's called the New Believer's Bible. So the New Believer's Bible is the New Testament in the New Living Translation with hundreds of notes that I wrote that will encourage you in this commitment you are making to follow Christ. There's some other materials included as well in what we call the New Believer's Growth Pack, but let me get this New Believer's Bible into your hands as quickly as possible. Here's Dave to tell you more.
0: 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Well, Pastor Greg, we heard about an aging family member of ours who made some macaroni salad one day. And she hadn't made it for years. Well, she called her sister and told her she made some macaroni salad, but it didn't yield very much. Maybe one serving, if that. And the sister asked her, "Did you remember the macaroni?" Oh, my goodness. That's what's wrong. You know, when we live the Christian life, we need to remember all the ingredients, don't we?
1: Yes.
0: If we don't have all the ingredients, we're not doing it right. And you have a new book that gives us sort of the recipe, don't you?
1: Yeah, I think of a related story of a friend of mine whose mother made the best coconut cake you've ever had in your life. But then as time began to pass, she started forgetting things. And one time she put salt in instead of sugar. So different experience.
0: Oh,
1: so
0: man.
1: Ingredients matter, balance matters. And so that is also true of the Christian life. There needs to be a consistency in what we do. Let me illustrate. Every growing Christian needs to open the Bible each and every day and read it. They should also memorize it. They need to internalize it. They need to meditate on it. You know, someone says, happy is the man or the woman that meditates in God's word day and night. And the word meditate means to ponder, think about, contemplate. You know, in Eastern meditation, one seeks to empty their mind. But in biblical meditation, using that word contextually, one fills their mind with the word of God. Well, you never outgrow this. But a lot of Christians don't have this discipline in their life, and they wonder why they're deficient spiritually. Well, I would illustrate it this way. Let's say you're feeling lethargic and tired and even sick, and the next day you're feeling worse. My question is, when did you eat last? You have to keep a regular diet of the right kind of food, because you can eat the wrong kind of food too, can't you? So the Word of God, you know, if you have a diet of social media and you don't take time for the Word of God, this is going to have a damaging effect on your life. So this is just one of the things we talk about in this new book called What Every Growing Christian Needs to Know. I think you're going to read things in this book you've heard before. I think you're going to read things you've never read before. And I hope that you'll start applying these principles. And we want to send you this book for your gift of any size. Now, what that means is whatever you send, we'll send you this book. But what we're asking is please be generous and give what you can. Some can only give a little. They'll get a copy. Others can give more. 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So get your copy of What Every Growing Christian Needs to Know right now. Dave, tell them how to get a copy.
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11: With SRN News, I'm Rich Thomason in Washington. It is a record, one that's hitting truckers especially hard. The price of diesel fuel has hit a record high in the U.S., now averaging $5.85 per gallon. Vice President Vance says he would not call the U.S. conflict with Iran a war. Quoting Vance, right now there is no active shooting. Like President Trump, Vance stresses the need to keep Iran from ever getting a nuclear weapon. They've gone back to work today, jurors in the Lindsey Clancy murder trial in Massachusetts, day 7 of their deliberations. The jury has twice told the judge it cannot reach a verdict on whether the Massachusetts mother was criminally responsible for killing her 3 young children, the judge ordering the jurors to continue with those deliberations. Stocks are in the red on Wall Street. The Dow is down about 275 points, NASDAQ off 33. This is SRN News.
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17: This is Truths to Transform Radio with Rob Pacienza. Today, the culture just doesn't seem to take God serious, and that includes the church. Let there be no doubt, God is love, but he's something else. Justice. Justice known as the wrath of God. The Bible talks about this, and Rob zooms in on that now. Here's Rob Pacienza.

0: Revelation 16, verses 1 through 17. This is the vision given to the Apostle John as he writes the book of Revelation, the seven bowls of God's wrath. Then I heard a loud voice from the temple telling the seven angels, "Go and pour out on the earth the seven bowls of the wrath of God." So the angel went and poured out his bowl on the earth, and harmful and painful sores came upon the people who bore the mark of the beast and worshipped its image. The second angel poured out his bowl into the sea, and it became like the blood of a corpse, and every living thing died that was in the sea. The third angel poured out his bowl into the rivers and the springs of water, and they became blood. And I heard the angel in charge of the waters say, "Just are you, O Holy One, who is and was, for you brought these judgments. For they've shed the blood of the saints and the prophets, and you have given them blood to drink. It's what they deserve." And I heard the altar saying, "Yes, Lord God the Almighty, true and just are your judgments." The fourth angel poured out his bowl on the sun, and it was allowed to scorch people with fire. They were scorched by fierce heat, and they cursed the name of the God who had power over the plagues. They did not repent or give him glory. The fifth angel poured out his bowl on the throne of the beast, and the kingdom was plunged into darkness. People gnawed on their tongue in anguish and cursed the God of heaven for the pain and sores. They did not repent of their deeds. The sixth angel poured out his bowl on the great river Euphrates, and the water was dried up and to prepare the way of the kings from the east. And I saw out of the mouth of the dragon, out of the mouth of the beast, out of the mouth of the false prophet, three unclean spirits like frogs. For they're demonic spirits performing signs who go abroad to the kings of the whole world to assemble them for battle on the great day of the God Almighty. Behold, I'm coming like a thief. Blessed is the one who stays awake, keeping his garments on, that he may not go about naked and seen exposed. Then they assembled at the place in Hebrew that is called Armageddon. The seventh angel poured out his bowl into the air, and a loud voice came out of the temple from the throne, saying, "It is done." And the grass withers, and the flower fades. But the word of our God, even this difficult reading of the word of God, it stands forever. Amen. You may be seated. Two boys, elementary age boys, were working on a math problem together. And one boy asked the question, "If Jaden has $1, one quarter, and two pennies, how much money does Jaden have?" The other boy answered, "Jaden's broke." It doesn't matter. $1, one quarter, two pennies. Doesn't matter what the answer is. Jaden's broke. Revelation 16 states a sobering reality that the kingdom of this world is broke and everything in it. A sobering reality and picture of what happens to those who hitch their wagon to the kingdom of this world. The wrath of God is perhaps the most neglected attribute of God in the modern church. Easy to talk about the love of God and the grace of God and the mercy of God, but it gets a little uncomfortable reading about frogs and demonic spirits being poured out upon the face of the earth. But it's my prayer this morning, as we learn about the wrath of God, I pray that you would discover the goodness of God. That as we learn about the wrath of God, that maybe for the first time in a while, you would revel again in the love of Almighty God. This morning, as we look at Revelation 16, we're going to look at a divine appeal. Secondly, the solution to evil. And third, a sacrificial love. First thing I want to point out in Revelation 16, as we study the wrath of God, is a divine appeal. The question begs, what is the wrath of God? I know many of you have heard of it. Maybe you could formulate some type of answer. I want to give this definition concerning the wrath of God. The wrath of God is the holy and righteous response of God to sin and the evil opposition of his creatures. The wrath of God is the holy and righteous response of God to sin and the evil opposition of his creatures. And here, God is responding to sin. He's responding to evil. And we're told that he unleashes, he pours out seven bowls. Each bowl is being poured out upon a different area of the world, so that we would be reminded that the wrath of God will be spread to every square inch of the earth. We see in the first few verses, for instance, that the wrath of God is poured out onto the earth, then it's poured out into the sea, then it's poured out onto the rivers, the sun, and the air, that there will be no square inch of all of creation that will not experience the wrath of God. But not only is the wrath of God poured out in general, but it's poured out upon individuals. We read that in verse 2, that there's a particular individual that will receive the wrath of God. Who is that individual? Those that receive the mark of the beast. If you remember a few weeks ago, I preached on the last judgment from Revelation 14, and we dealt with the mark of the beast. The mark of the beast is not a visible mark. It's not a tattoo that's going to be plastered to someone's forehead. But the mark of the beast is an invisible mark. An invisible mark that identifies you with the kingdom of this world. An invisible mark given to all those who have not surrendered their life to Jesus Christ. They will receive the invisible mark of the kingdom of this world. But through all of this talk of wrath, I want to show you how this is actually the sweetness of God. You see, through this picture that we see in the future, it is a divine appeal of God's kindness to show people what will happen to your life if you don't repent and surrender your life to Christ. Think about that. Did you ever think that the wrath of God could actually be, we could actually find the sweetness and the kindness of the Lord? This is the sweetness and the kindness of the Lord. It is God making a divine appeal, saying, in the future, this is what will happen to those that do not surrender their life to Christ. It says it in verse 9 and 11. In verse 9, for those that don't repent and give him glory. Verse 11, for those who do not repent of their deeds. This is your future. But it's the sweetness and the kindness of God. A divine appeal to say, surrender now, repent now, for this is what your future holds. It'd be like approaching someone that was living a life of self-destruction and being able to approach them and say, I have a video I want to show you. This is your life 20 years from now. It's the kindness of going to them and saying, if you keep living this way, this is what your life will look like. This is God's way of getting our attention, getting the world's attention, for those who have ears to hear, to say, repent now, surrender early, repent and give him glory, repent of your evil deeds. It's the kindness of God, a warning, a sweet divine appeal of what awaits those who fail to surrender to Jesus Christ and give him the glory that he is due. It is God's way in Revelation 16 of saying, if you build your life on anything other than Jesus, it is nothing but sinking sand. Build your life on Christ, reject the world, and hitch your wagon to the kingdom of God. A divine appeal to surrender early.
1: 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And as you heard, Rob, the wrath of God is not talked about much, even in the church. Wrath is the holy and righteous response of God to sin and the evil opposition from his creatures. Evil in the world is going to be dealt with once and for all. And Rob shares that next when Truths to Transform Radio continues.
2: nations and empires and cultures that have embraced God's word, that have embraced the Christian worldview, those nations and those empires and those kingdoms have flourished. 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
1: 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Everything sharpens your witness. 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And when you get any of these materials, you'll be helping us share the gospel. 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CRM.TV. You've got the right radio station to word up with the Word of God. The book of Revelation, chapter 16. That's what we're looking at right now. This is the part where they talk about the dragon, mark of the beast, and false prophets. That's now. Here again is Rob Pacienza.
2: The wrath of God reveals that one day God, once and for all, will right all wrongs and ultimately solve the problem of evil. We read here in this passage that in the end, the Lord is preparing for a battle. It's the battle to conquer sin, death, and the grave. It's the battle to solve the problem of evil and injustice once and for all. And who else is preparing for the battle? Did you catch it in verse 13? The beast, the dragon, and the false prophet. It's what theologians call the unholy trinity. And can we do some end times 101 real quick? Because there's a lot of confusion about the dragon and the beast and the false prophet. I think we even have a slide. Who does the dragon represent? The dragon represents Satan or the devil, correct? Who does the beast represent? The beast represents corrupt political power and tyrannical anti-Christian human governments throughout history. Who does the false prophet represent? Represents false religious authority, compromised religious systems, or heretical teaching. So the dragon represents Satan, the beast, all anti-tyrannical governments that are anti-Christian, and the false prophet represents all of the false religious systems and heretical teaching. And do you see what's happening? On the great day of the Lord, they are coming together, Satan and all the false teachers, all the anti-Christian governments and tyrannical power are coming together. And we read here that it's a futile effort because they will be defeated. And that is good news for the people of God. That no matter what Satan tries to throw our way, even to the very end of the age, there is the promise that your day is coming, that all of the godless ideologies and all of the anti-Christian governments and tyrannical powers, every injustice that has been done to you will be settled and satisfied on the great day of our Lord and the great battle of the Lord Almighty. Evil will be taken care of. The problem of evil that has been plaguing humanity since Genesis 3 will be dealt with once and for all. It's this that gives us confidence. The wrath of God that is coming gives us confidence in the midst of a lost and evil and dying world. How else could you live in a world that seems so broken? A world that seems so lost? How could you get up in the morning without the promise that God is in the business of making all things new, and he, in the end, will make all wrong things right? And how does it affect us now? It affects us now as the people of God, the Church of Jesus Christ, that we're able with joy and confidence to walk into the darkness of this world because we know that our God is on the throne. And that his promise is that all evil and all injustice will one day be defeated. That is the promise. Every injustice, every godless ideology, every godless power, every evil will be defeated. It's why the church for so many years has been able to sing this song, that though the wrong seems oft so strong, God is the ruler, yet the solution to evil is demonstrated through the wrath of God. He is a just God, a holy God, and it is in his wrath that we see his goodness and his vindication of his name and the vindication of his good creation. But third and lastly, as we study the wrath of God this morning, we not only see a divine appeal and the solution to evil, but lastly, we see a sacrificial love. I want to ask you the question, who deserves the wrath of God? All of us, your pastor included. You see, often people say the wrath of God doesn't seem fair. Well, the definition of fair is simply getting what you deserve. And the Bible tells us that ever since Genesis chapter 3, the only thing we deserve is his wrath and his judgment. You see, because of sin and because of the fall, because of our sin nature, we've been separated from God. And the only thing we deserve, as the vow says, is his displeasure. And the only hope that we have this morning, in the midst of the reality that we're all deserving of the wrath of God, the only hope we have is a picture of sacrificial, substitutionary love. The author of Revelation, John, is also the author of the Gospel of John. And it was in the Gospel of John, as Jesus was hanging on the cross, the only author to record this, the author of the Gospel of John records the last words of Jesus from the cross, which were, "It is finished." What was finished? Just the physical agony of the cross? No. When Jesus declared, "It is finished," he was declaring that he drank the cup fully of the wrath of God, that the price had been paid, that the wrath of God was absorbed. That same John writes the Revelation of John. And we read in verse 17, as the final and seventh bowl is being poured out, it says that we hear another voice coming from the temple, the earthly temple, no, from the heavenly temple, and from the throne. Who was seated on the throne? Jesus Christ. And from the temple and from the throne, Jesus declares what? "It is done. It is finished." It is the sweet reminder to John and all those who have ears to hear that in the midst of the wrath of God being poured out upon a sinful world, for those that belong to Jesus, he declares to you this morning, "It is finished." That if you belong to Jesus this morning, he in your place has drank fully the cup of God's wrath. That on the cross of Jesus Christ, pure, holy, and blameless, he who knew no sin became sin so that you and I, through faith alone, might become the righteousness of God. Jesus on the cross absorbed the wrath of God, and you receive in return complete forgiveness and the righteousness of Christ as if it were your very own. Do you know him? Do you know the one who took it upon himself to take the wrath that you deserve so that you could forever live as a child of God? And do you know the promise? The promise is this: for those that belong to Christ, the promise is found in verse 15, that you will be able to stay awake and keep the garments on. When was the last time we saw the language about the garments and being naked and exposed? In Genesis chapter 3, sin enters the world, and all of a sudden, Adam and Eve are in their sin, naked and exposed. And what does God provide them? He provides garments as a reminder that God is in the business of clothing us and atoning for our sins and covering our sin and our unrighteousness. If you belong to Jesus Christ this morning, there's only one reason: because you were born naked and ashamed. And through Jesus Christ, he clothes you with the righteousness of his Son so that you could forever be accepted and forever approved. Do you know him? God didn't have to show us this future, but if you don't know Jesus Christ this morning, it is his marvelous grace and his tender mercy that he shows you a glimpse into the future, and it is God's way of pleading for your eternal salvation. So would you come? Would you repent of your sins? Would you look to Jesus Christ? And would you be saved?
1: 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Our country is divided. You go out and meet people and they don't want anything to do with God. This rejection, it's all over the country, right up into our nation's capital, Washington, D.C. But there are numbers of hidden believers in D.C. Rob, you have a Coral Ridge team and ministry center in D.C. You've been spreading the gospel up there for quite some time, huh?
2: So the Center for Christian Statesmanship has been around now for 31 years, and it's placed right there in the heart of Washington, D.C., what our founder, D. James Kennedy, called the modern-day Rome. And it's an amazing ministry. It's a ministry to Christian lawmakers and their staff. We have a monthly luncheon called Politics and Principles, where we get nearly 150 Capitol Hill staffers gather together to hear a message on how the Christian faith applies to politics, applies to government. We've had incredible encounters with young men and women who have committed their life to Jesus Christ and have also committed to a career in politics. Washington, D.C. is a very dark place, and it's a lonely place. And so we want to be a resource for Christian policymakers, lawmakers, and their staff to point them and to remind them of their hope of in Jesus Christ, and to also remind them that God has them there for a reason, for a mission to bear witness to the kingdom of God.
1: Great work going on in D.C. Thank you, Pastor Rob. The people in Washington, D.C. need encouragement to stand for the Word of God, along with freedom and liberty. There's a big battle going on to end freedom and liberty in the United States. That's under attack. You can do something big. One word, simple. Pray. 40 days of solid prayer. And here's the plan.
3: There was a desire to not have an established state religion. They made it very clear the free exercise of religion would be a foundational freedom for a flourishing republic. Why does that need to remain a freedom worth fighting for?
4: It is the first liberty, both logically and historically. And we need, as Christians, to go back to re-explore that. Back to the Lord, back to truth, to the first principles. Prayer for revival.
1: 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Thank you. I'm John St. George. 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
8: With SRN News, I'm Rich Thomason in Washington. It is a record, one that's hitting truckers especially hard. The price of diesel fuel has hit a record high in the U.S., now averaging $5.85 per gallon. Vice President Vance says he would not call the U.S. conflict with Iran a war. Quoting Vance, right now there is no active shooting. Like President Trump, Vance stresses the need to keep Iran from ever getting a nuclear weapon. They've gone back to work today. Jurors in the Lindsey Clancy murder trial in Massachusetts, day 7 of their deliberations. The jury has twice told the judge it cannot reach a verdict on whether the Massachusetts mother was criminally responsible for killing her 3 young children, the judge ordering the jurors to continue with those deliberations. Stocks are in the red on Wall Street. The Dow is down about 275 points, NASDAQ off 33. 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
11: Every person is going to be tempted by something. The tragedy is most people don't understand what their weaknesses are. And so they put themselves right in the position to be tempted and fall and then want to blame God and say, well, Lord, why did you do this and why did you allow this to happen to my life? Listen, he does not promote temptation. And when you think about blaming God for your temptation, that is just the devil's deceptive lie. God does not tempt anybody.
12: Is there something that continues to tempt you to sin? 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
11: Temptation is a part of life. Everywhere you turn, people are being tempted to this and tempted to do that and tempted to do the other, and usually defending their actions. All the way back in the garden, Adam and Eve yielded to temptation, and what did they do? They blamed each other. So what does the Word of God say about temptation? We've been talking about wisdom, living either foolishly or wisely, and the trials of life. Now, what about wisdom for the temptations of our life? I want you to turn, if you will, to 1 Corinthians chapter 10, verse 13. No temptation. Now, what is no? What does that mean? Not any. No temptation has overtaken you, but such as is common to man. That is, everybody's been tempted by many, many things. And God is faithful, who will not allow you, look at that, who will not allow you to be tempted beyond what you're able, that is, what you're able to deal with. He set a limitation on our temptations. But with the temptation, we'll provide the way of escape also, that you may be able to endure it. Now, for the unbeliever, that won't work. He's writing to believers. You don't have the promise that God's going to help you in time of temptation. If you have rejected his Son, who is the source of all of the good things that come our way, the source of our salvation, and the source of our strength day by day through his indwelling presence of the Holy Spirit. You can't use that verse. But this verse should be a part of your daily life. It should be a part of your armor, a part of that wall of protection that you use daily whenever temptation comes your way. So what I'd like for us to do, first of all, in order to deal with temptation, there's certain things we need to understand, and if we're going to deal with it wisely. And here's the first thing. We need to understand what it is. If somebody said to you, well, what is temptation anyway? You can give them this simple, brief definition. It is an enticement of our natural, God-given desires to do what? To go beyond God-given bounds. In fact, in truth, it's just an enticement to disobey God, to rebel against him and have it our way. So that's what it is. Now let's ask, what is the source of this temptation, whatever it may be? Well, first of all, it's not from God. So we have to ask ourselves, where does it come from? And the Bible says that Satan is the tempter. He's the one who tempts us to be disobedient to God. Now, we need to understand the very nature of temptation if we're going to deal with it wisely. And so what you have to ask is this: am I trying to get a need met in my life, my way and in my time? And so whatever form it may be, listen, Satan is not going to tempt you in some area he knows you're not temptable. For example, there are probably areas in all of our lives that we're not tempted. Somebody may say, well, have you ever been tempted to drink? Never. Have you ever been tempted to smoke? Never. Satan is going to tempt you with where you're temptable. He knows you that well. So we all have areas of weakness in our life, or at least have had, or maybe there now, even now, where Satan is going to attack. He's not going to attack you someplace that you have no desire for something whatsoever. He's going to strike at this heart, at the heart of your relationship to God. Whatever it'll take to bring you, listen, in a situation with God that you're living in disobedience, that's what his goal is. His goal is to get you out of the will of God, to do whatever will bring you pleasure for the moment as a substitute of the love of God and being obedient to him. We live in a world of sin, wickedness, vileness, and you name it. And temptation is always there, and you have to decide, am I going to be obedient to God, or am I going to pay the penalty of living in sin and suffering the consequences that'll be there for me? Now, we need to clear up some false ideas about temptation, because people do have false ideas. And they'll say, well, you know, I'm really in sin against God because I've been tempted. Watch this carefully. You listen and say amen. You better listen to all of this. A temptation within itself is not a sin. If it were, Jesus would have sinned. He was tempted in the wilderness. Three times Satan attacked him, and he did not sin. Did he think about it? He had to think about it because he gave a very rational, godly response. And he said to Satan what the consequences would be. So he was tempted. So did he sin? Absolutely not. So remember this, that being tempted itself is not a sin. It's what we do with it. Somebody says, well, is the best way to deal with temptation just run from it? Well, in some situations, yes. Just get out of there. Sometimes, most of the time, you can't run. Well, I guess you could run from your job, but sometimes you can't. if somebody there is a temptation to you. But let's put it this way. Wherever you are, if it's bringing you down and suffering the consequences of disobedience to God and leaving, you better get out. Because if you move out on the basis of a strong desire to be obedient to God, and you have to say to him, Lord, I just can't handle where I am. I need your help. If you give me permission, God, I'll go wherever you want me to go. I'll trust you for whatever my need, but I can't handle, I can't deal. I don't feel like that I'm strong enough at this point in my life to deal with this temptation, yes. But you can't keep running. So what we have to do is to build our defenses so that no matter what he fires at your heart, no matter what he throws into your mind, no matter what he presents before you, you don't have to yield. And so how does it work in our life? How does temptation work in our life? And I want to be sure you get this down, so I've made it in just simple statements. Well, it begins with a thought. All temptation begins with a thought, whatever the thought may be. And that thought builds upon an idea of fantasy or imagination. For example, you have a thought and you fantasize about it, which means you begin to imagine. Imagine having all that money, or imagine having a sexual relationship with somebody. You imagine that. And as that imagination begins to grow, what happens? You imagine that, and before long, what are you doing? You are experiencing in your mind what you desire to experience in reality. And Satan is already at work. Then you have to make a decision because your will gets involved. Will I do this or will I not? Will I think this way or will I not? Then there's a choice. See, look, do you see how far deep in you already are? Look at that. A thought, imagination, desire, will, choice. And then there's consent, I will, and then there is sin. And if you'll notice, the word consequence is not even in there. And that's what happens when a thought of temptation comes. It's just a thought. Then it becomes an imagination, then a desire, a will, a choice, and then a consent, and then sin. Now, everybody's got vulnerable areas in their life. They're not the same for everybody. And you can have vulnerable areas in sometimes in your life, and sometimes you pass that and it doesn't affect you anymore. You don't have to live in constant fear of being disobedient to God. You can make some decisions in your life that are absolute, definite decision. This does not fit who I am. I will not tolerate this in my life. You have promised to put a limitation on all my temptation. God, I don't want that in my life. I choose by an act of obedience to you, to trust you, that any time thoughts come into my mind and heart that do not match your will for my life, I choose to let them go, and I'm trusting you to empower me to identify them and to let them go. If I'm going to be victorious over temptation, I have to accept the fact that I am personally responsible for what I believe and what I think and what I allow in my life. As long as you're blaming somebody else, what you're doing is you're keeping the door open for Satan. Because Satan says, he made you do it. She made you do it. If this hadn't happened, you don't get in a conversation with the devil because you will lose. Your conversation should be, when the thought comes, that does not fit who I am. I choose not to do that, and I do not want the consequences of what I know that will bring. End of conversation. So, we focus on the big picture. So, when you're tempted, this is his little picture. This is how pleasurable this can be. This is how profitable this is. Everybody's doing this. This is perfectly all right. That's the little picture. Here's a big picture. Big picture, this can destroy my life. Big picture, this is not who I am. Big picture, do I want those consequences in my life? When you begin to ask legitimate questions that are very important, you don't want the consequences of that in your life. And see, we said before, he wants you to focus on the possible pleasure. Isn't it interesting? Watch this. You name it. Any pleasure or profit Satan brings to your mind is only temporary. Consequences are lasting. That's why he doesn't bring that up. So we have to be careful about that. And if you think about what's on in the big picture, God always has the best for his children. And he does not want you and me suffering the consequences of sin. So the truth is, he's made it very simple how we deal with it. We stop it as soon as it hits our mind and our thoughts. And this is a word I want you to write down. It's four letters. Here are the times we're the most temptable. If I should ask you right now, do you have a temptation? If you were to say yes, I'd say, okay, when are you the most temptable? When do you feel the greatest pull and tug at your life? Well, remember this word, H-A-L-T, halt. Don't let yourself get too hungry, too angry, too lonely, or too tired, because look at those four things. When you get too hungry, your body begins to work a certain way. Too angry, then your mind and your emotion get involved. Too lonely, you feel needy. Too tired, you just want something. That is grounds for a satanic attack. So when you start feeling something, ask yourself the question, am I under attack, H-A-L-T? If so, what do? You get yourself something to eat, you lay down your anger, and call your friend or somebody you can talk to, and you go take a nap. That'll take all four of them. You don't have to yield if you choose not to. Now watch this. Another thing you build into your wall is this. When you get tempted, you visualize yourself doing the right thing. Otherwise, when that temptation comes and you grab it and you think, no. You visualize yourself as doing the right thing. And you do that before the temptation comes. That when temptation comes, I'm going to do the right thing. That's who I am. That's my way of life. That's the Christ whom I serve. He promised to enable me to do the right thing. And so what you do is you visualize yourself doing the right thing. Then think about it this way. Make yourself accountable to a friend. Now, this is dangerous. You've got to have a friend in whom you trust to be confidential. And there may not be many of those. So that when you find yourself being tempted, you call that friend and say, I just want to tell you that right now I need some help. I need you to pray for me or whatever it might be. And oftentimes a friend who may have been in the situation you're in or maybe has not, but somebody that you can talk to who will encourage you and do what? Just remind you of the things that we've talked about. That person may say to you, do you want the consequences of that? You know what the consequences of that will be. Is that the consequences you want in your life? And sometimes we need to hear the voice of a friend remind us of what is true and real. Then I'll put it this way. You will not be able to defend yourself against satanic attacks if you ignore the Word of God. You won't. This is why the best way to build that defense is in the mornings when you get up, make it one of the first things you do is get in the Word of God. Somebody says, well, I don't have time to read the Word of God. Then you know what? You just open the door to the devil because you said, I don't have time to hear God this morning. Well, listen, think about who's listening to that and who's ready to attack you. That's why you need to read the Word of God. And I don't mean that you need to just say, well, I'm a hemhaw around and get you two or three verses that you know real well, read those and take off. That's not building a defense. That's building chicken wire. That's what that is. You want a fence that is filled with steel, concrete, there to stay. Without the Word of God, you're not going to be able to resist it. You don't spend any time in prayer. You don't spend any time in the Word of God, and you are sunk. Satan will get you if you ignore the Word of God. You say, well, how much do I have to read? God will show you that. You say, well, should I have favorite passages? Absolutely. Will God hear my prayer? Yes, he will. If you're one of his children, he'll listen to you. But if you don't give him time to speak to you, you say, I go to church on Sunday. Well, that's not enough. You've got six other days you're under attack. This book must become the guidebook in your life. Somebody says, well, that stuff of getting on your knees, I don't know about all that. Well, let me just say this. Do you believe that God is who he says he is? Would you agree that God is holy and righteous and absolutely perfect and eternal? Would you agree with that? And he's holy God? Well, if you believe that, don't you think he deserves some bit of reverence? One way to reverence God is to get on your knees and talk to him. You say, well, is that the only way he'll hear me? No. It would be interesting to know how many of you are listening. Ever get on your knees and talk to God about anything. If he's who he says he is and he is, he deserves my reverence. And the least I can do is to bow my head in his presence and talk to him and listen to him. You want to build a wall of defense around yourself. Now you have to decide if you want to live your life victoriously, positioning yourself to receive the best of God's blessings all the days of your life. You need to learn how to deal with temptation. Now you may be listening and you're saying, well, now I'm not even a Christian. Well, let me just tell you this. You don't have a chance. You don't. Only when you receive Christ as your Savior and the Holy Spirit comes into your life to dwell, to abide, to give you guidance and direction, and to strengthen you and to empower you to say no when you need to say no. Apart from him, you're not going to make it, because it's just you against this awesome, terrible, hostile, satanic power that all of us have to deal with. When you trust him as your Savior, you have the Spirit of God within you. Then when you hear the principles of the Word of God, then when you begin to apply them to your heart, he will empower you and enable you to live above it and to be victorious and to overcome it no matter what. And that's a choice we make. And my prayer is that you'll make that choice. Asking the Lord Jesus Christ to forgive you of your sins, surrendering your life to him, acknowledging you can't do it. Look at the consequences of your life of disobedience. It's going to get worse, not better. And if you will trust him, you'll be amazed how much better it can get. And Father, how grateful we are. You've not left us on our own, but you've given us the Holy Spirit to live within us, to enable us, to remind us, and to give us those warnings when thoughts are coming our way that don't belong to who we are. I pray, Father, sink these truths deep into the heart and life of every person who hears them, and give them hope and confidence and assurance they do not have to be defeated. Victory and defeat are choices we make, and I pray that they'll make the right choice in Jesus' name.
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13: 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Here's an example in A Moment with Charles Stanley.
11: You're watching television, something pops up, and you know that doesn't fit who you are. You have a decision. You can punch the button and move on, or you can stay there and say, well, watch this. This is a devil's. He puts this in your mouth. Oh, I think I will see what this is like. You already know what it's like. You don't have to ask that question. You know when something's ungodly and when it's godly. And the truth is, if you know a program is ungodly to begin with, what you're doing, listen carefully, you are inviting the devil into your viewing room to be your companion. That's the decision you're making. And the power of all of that, look at the multi-billion dollar porno industry. If just you let him in your bedroom, you let him in your study, you let him anywhere, what you're doing is you're inviting him and his disastrous results for your life. So therefore, I'm not responsible for what comes through. I'm responsible for whether I grab it, hold on to it, try to bring pleasure from it, or let it keep going. You have a choice.
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2: 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So, do we have the courage to defend and protect what is being challenged, the very principles that made America the greatest experiment in history?
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6: 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I'm Dave Straub to remind you that in just 30 minutes we'll be playing the Seculo Show. 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
7: With SRN News, I'm Bob Agnew in Washington. The U.S. economy added a surprisingly strong 162,000 jobs in August. It's a solid rebound from July's decline and a result that beat many economists' forecast. And the numbers from the Labor Department today also support President Trump's stated goal of a durable jobs recovery, one marked by strong job security for Americans already in the workforce. The unemployment rate held at a low 4.1%. Rescuers in Nepal have pulled two workers alive from an underground tunnel at a hydropower plant. It's raising hopes of reaching dozens of others believed to be trapped there, still 9 days after deadly flooding swept away villages and submerged many towns in the Himalayan region in mud and debris. Volkswagen's board has approved a major cost-cutting plan to address competition and tariffs. It will be cutting 50,000 additional jobs. This is SRN News.
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12: A lot of people bicker about losing your salvation. 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

0: Christ and the Church. Now, this is a series about who Jesus really is. Not the Jesus of popular opinion, but the Jesus of the Bible. God himself who stepped into our world. And here, Jesus shows us what his church really is and why it's so much more than we think. You see, most of us picture the church as a building, a structure, or an institution. But church is a living, breathing organism, a body of people called out of this world and joined together by Christ. It's supernatural in power, really, and it's dearly loved by Jesus himself. So today, Pastor Jack teaches that Jesus made the ultimate commitment for his church, paying a debt on the cross that we could never pay. He alone comforts us, he guides us, and he's with us not only as we fellowship together, but every single step of the way. Now with his message called Christ and the Church, here's pastor and Bible teacher Jack Hibbs.
1: Act 2, the birth of the church, day of Pentecost. Act 2 is this: when the church was born, the world knew about it. Those born-again ones, those sinners converted to Christ and made holy by the decree of God and by the sacrifice of Christ, they received the power of the Spirit. The person of the Holy Spirit had already come inside them. But on that wonderful day in the book of Acts, Jesus, in fact, told them, "You go and wait in Jerusalem." Why? You wait. In John chapter 20, he said, "I'm going to send you out." But he didn't say, "I send you out. I'm breathing on you. Now go." He said, "I'm going to send you out. I'm breathing on you. Receive the Holy Spirit." Then he turns around and says, "Wait. Wait. Go to Jerusalem and wait." Why? Wait for the day of Pentecost, the birthday of the church, not the birthday of the believer. The birthday of the church. When it says there, he said, "You shall receive power when the Holy Spirit," what, comes inside you? No. He's talking to born-again ones, called-out ones, the church. He says, when the Holy Spirit does what? Comes upon you. E-P-I in Greek, to come upon you, to propel you. Isn't that neat? When Jesus says, receive the Holy Spirit, the word in the Greek is E-N, inside you. The Holy Spirit dwells inside you, but he's also come, or he also comes upon you for service. That's why you see in the book of Acts that the apostles laid hands on many of those that were to be sent out, and they were filled with the Holy Spirit, and they began to preach the word of God with boldness, or they had gifts imparted to them, or whatever the case may be. Acts chapter 2, verse 1, concerning this birthing of the church, he says, "Now in the day of Pentecost, when it had fully come, there were about 120 of them gathered together in one place, in one accord, and suddenly there came the sound from heaven as of a rushing mighty wind, and it filled the whole house." That had to be wild, don't you think? Filled the house where they were sitting, and there appeared unto them divided tongues as of fire. One sat upon each of them, and they were filled with the Holy Spirit. The church was born on the day of Pentecost, and the church has a lifespan. Did you know that? Has a birth on earth, and it has a day of its removal on earth. The birthday of the church is Pentecost, and the graduation day of the church, meaning it goes into heaven, it leaves this earth, is the day of the rapture. It was born in Pentecost. It has its end on earth, that is, at the time of the rapture. What we see here this morning is that Christ, the church in history, is that he made, that is Jesus, the ultimate commitment. Simply this, we've covered this in previous studies. Jesus came draped in humanity to forever be a man. Wait a minute, Jack, I was told he was a God. He's not a God, he's the God. Jesus is God come out of heaven, draped in human flesh of his own will, lived among us, died on the cross for our sins, rose again from the dead, and by doing so, now don't think for a moment he thought, well, you know, comparing 33 and a quarter years to eternity, what's the big deal? I'll go down there, do my deal, put my time in. Oh no. When Jesus came as a man, it was for time and eternity. Did you know that? The Bible tells us that there's a man seated at the right hand of God the Father right now. The man Christ Jesus. That's awesome. That is incredibly awesome to me. He made the ultimate commitment. by taking upon him humanity. He became both a lamb, the Lamb of God, and the Son of Man forever and for eternity. What did we read a moment ago in Revelation 5? John saw a man in heaven as though he were a lamb who had been slain. And that is an eternal view. It bothers a lot of people. It shouldn't, but it does. According to the book of Zechariah, the Bible teaches us that Jesus will bear the scars of his crucifixion and of his beating forever. That's amazing. The Lamb, as though he had been slain. He made the ultimate commitment. Secondly, we see that he paid an impossible debt. Jesus paid for our sins' debt. Did you know this? That in Titus chapter 2, verse 14, the Bible says, "And he," that is Jesus, "he gave himself for us." That means he gave himself in our place. Well, what's that all about? I wasn't going anywhere. Oh, yeah, you were. Yes, I was. You and I were headed to hell in a handbasket. It was a greased pole. We were walking on thin ice. We had a hole in our glove. I mean, put it any way you like it. We were going to hell. The Bible says Jesus gave himself for us. Why did he have to give himself for us? Because we were going to Hades, buddy. We were on our way to the pit. Jesus steps in. He pays the debt that you and I couldn't pay. Isn't that funny? So why did he do that? Because you and I are such sinners. He paid the debt so you and I could be such saints. He paid the debt that you and I couldn't pay. He paid for our sins. Prior to you and I coming to Christ, there was like our own personal sin-o-meter in heaven. Man, he was just keeping record. You know this from the Bible, in the book of Revelation. To those who do not come to Christ, they will be judged according to their sins, according to what's going on in their life. But there's a way to stop it. Come to Christ. Listen, step into the church. Not this church. Step into that supernatural body that Jesus holds dear and true to his heart, the church. Why? He paid an impossible debt for her. There's no other way to heaven. It's through him alone. He gave a sure guarantee. What do we mean by that? Well, he gave a sure guarantee, meaning this. The Bible says, "Now he who establishes us with you is Christ, and he has anointed us in God. And also he has sealed us by giving us his Holy Spirit in our hearts." We are sealed. A lot of people bicker about losing your salvation. Can you lose it? Let me tell you something. When God gives something, he never takes it back. Can you lose it? You don't lose it if you have it. If you have it, you got it. The question is, do you have it? Well, you know, I knew somebody who believed for a while, or they were born again. They were Christians for a while. That's impossible. They might have believed for a while, but gave up on their belief, but they never had the faith in Christ and became born again. I don't know why there's confusion about this. If you are born again, you are not aborted. The question is, we need to start asking the right questions. Are you born again? Well, I believe. I don't care if you believe. Are you born again? Well, I go to church. I don't care if you go to church. Are you born again? Well, I'm in the choir. Well, so was Satan. He was in the choir. That's not the answer. The sure guarantee is that the Holy Spirit has been sealed in our hearts. Our salvation is secure in him. The church. Secondly, let's look to this. The second point is this. Christ and the church presently, right now. We're going to run through these quickly because of time. First thing that we see right here is that Jesus comforts the church. Well, you might say, well, I wish you would comfort me. Yeah, he is comforting you. You're maybe just not listening. I wish he would comfort me, you might be asking. Are you clinging to his promises? I don't understand it, people. Don't ask me to explain it. I can't. But how can the written word of God, how can this Bible, how can this book of black and white pages here bring peace into your life? I don't understand it. I just enjoy it. Well, I want more than that. Well, you know, enter into the church and have it all. But that's the best I can do by way of explanation. Christ and the church presently, he not only comforts us, he directs the church. He directs the church. John 16, verse 3. I love this. He says, however, when he, the Holy Spirit, the Spirit of truth has come, he will guide you into all truth. For he will not speak on his own authority, but whatever he hears, he will speak, and he will tell you things to come. He will glorify me, for he will take what is mine and declare it unto you. You want to have direction as a church and as an individual within the church? Read your Bible. It's God-ordained. It's holy anointed. You have a decision coming up about a job? You have a decision coming up about a move? You have a decision coming up about a ministry? You have a decision coming up? The answer's in the Bible. It's in the book. Did you know that until recently there was no physical documented fact that King David existed? Did you know that? None. Until now, they have found inscriptions regarding King David, not only the king of Israel, but being a great warrior, dating back to his time. Do we believe in that because the science now has confirmed it? Or did we always believe it and science finally caught up to it? Huh? Isn't that fun? Well, you might say, well, that's one instance. Ah, I'll give you another one. Did you know that there was literally no record that Pontius Pilate was the governor of or in the region of Judea? Pontius Pilate, a Roman official. But did you know that in Caesarea, there was unearthed there a tablet? We've got this to see with our own eyes and hands and everything on one of our tours. There's a tablet there that has his name and his position. Did you know Caiaphas? You've read about Caiaphas. Remember, he was the clown that had the kangaroo court that had Jesus tried illegally? Caiaphas. No evidence of him ever existing. Physical evidence. Guess what? Until they dug a little deeper and found documentation and artifacts of his writing about him being real. Do you believe that now because science has revealed it? Or did the book tell you in advance before the spade, the shovel, caught up in the scientific community? Isn't that neat? If that's true, what about the claims when Jesus said, I am the way, the truth, and the life, and nobody comes to the Father but through me? Did you know that there was no evidence, physical evidence found of actual, though they have depictions, actual crucified bodies? Until in the last couple of years, they found in Israel excavations of preserved human bone with stakes pierced through them. And yet we've always believed in crucifixion, and we heard about it in not only Christian writing, but in non-Christian writing. But now the science has revealed it. It's exciting. Jesus directs the church. He's in absolute control. You don't have to worry about anything. He's in control.
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1: Thirdly, on this area, Jesus promotes the church. He's for you. I'm just going to say this and we're going to go to the third point. He's for you. He's rooting for you. He wants you in heaven. He's done everything he can to get you there. The vehicle that takes you there, so to speak, is the church. It's where you learn about him. It's where you come to fellowship with his people and share with one another. But not only that, it's where you and I go out from this place and change the world. He promotes you. Listen, those of you who are involved in Christian service, you know what I'm talking about. He pushes you. So many people, man, I wish I could do something. I'm trying to think of something right now to get your attention on this. Billy Sunder, the great evangelist, used to throw stuff at his congregation to get their attention. Listen, those of you, you've been sitting for so long, I don't know this, you know, I'm a Christian, and you are a Christian. You believe, you trust, you have faith, you're looking to him to get you to heaven, you're not working it out on your own, but you just, you know, it's like, you know, is this it? Are you in your mind asking, is this all there is? You know, it's all there is if that's all you're going to allow it to be. Well, that sounds like a New Age statement. No, it's not. Listen carefully. Will you step out and let God push you along, promote you? I don't mean promote you like make you something. I mean propel you. Well, I don't know, this Christian thing, I don't know. You know, the moment you say that, I know that you're just kind of hanging out. You're not really expressing your love toward him by serving him. It makes all the difference in the world, you know. Keep going. This is convicting. We'll move on. We look to the third, and again, we've got to run through this very, very quickly, and we're in trouble. Christ, the church, and forever. Christ, the church, and forever. The Bible shows that in heaven, you and I are going to be the bride of Christ, the church, forever. And by the way, are you ready for this? I found this on my own. I hope I'm not wrong about this. I've been researching this for a long time. But did you know the Old Testament saints, as we referred to earlier, do you know that in heaven they wear white robes? White robes. And did you know that the tribulation saints in heaven, do you know what they wear? White robes. Do you know what the bride of Christ wears? She doesn't wear any robes. She wears fine white linen. I did a wedding yesterday. What do you think the bride had on? A robe? Did she come out of the hotel? Hey. With a robe on? You know, I'm ready. Hair's up, you know, curlers. With a robe. No! She came with fine white linen. Why? Because, quite frankly, she was the wedding. The Bible says, blessed are those who are invited to the marriage supper of the Lamb. Are you ready for this? Are you sitting down? Hang on to your seat. The bride of Christ is not invited to her wedding. She is the wedding. Who's invited? Tribulation saints. Old Testament saints. I mean, you name it. Those who have died in Christ, both believing in him futuristically or looking back to him. The marriage is between Christ and the bride, the church. A bride is never invited to a wedding, her wedding. It's hers. There is no wedding without her. Isn't that fun? We are going to be the church forever in heaven. We'll have a special place, and that very place should cause us to realize that we've been designed to serve and worship and in adoration, and in giving our hearts to him, whatever the case may be. We've been designed to serve. Secondly, we've been ordained with power, the person of the Holy Spirit. The church exclusively has the Holy Spirit dwelling within her right now. Oh, it's so wonderful. It's so romantic to think. Jesus has left her a deposit, a promise, and that is the Holy Spirit in your heart. What a wonderful thing. Thirdly, we've been destined for glory. We have been destined for glory. We are actually going to enjoy the fact, eternity with him, and we'll see the holy angels, and we'll see the activity of God and the saints and all that there is. We're destined for glory. Fourthly, we'll run through this very fast. I mean it, and really, truly. There's only one real true church. Did you know that? Oh, I knew. I knew the weird thing was coming. There's only one true church. This week, I had to be in two cities, one for definitely a visit. The other one was just to get on a different plane, though I'd been to that city too many times before, all over the place. And regarding the one true church, let me say this. Note this first, that its founder is Jesus Christ, okay? Its founder is Jesus. It's not some man. There's only one true church, and it's the one that he died for. Would you like to become a member? Then bow your heart to him. Ask him to come into your life and save you from your sin and write your name down in his Lamb's Book of Life. But look, the founder is Jesus. Secondly, its home office is not of this world. Now, why did I put that down? Because in two cities I was at this week, one is Salt Lake City. And I don't need to say any more. Salt Lake City is not the home office of God's work in the universe. I know that might come as a shock to some of you. But Salt Lake City is not the headquarters of God's eternal work. Okay? I also spent some time this week in Brooklyn. And for some of you, you know what I'm talking about. When you're going over the Manhattan Bridge onto the Brooklyn, there's off the right-hand side a massive building with the big red letters blinking. I mean, not blinking, but shining to the world. The Watchtower Bible and Tract Society. Did you know if they'll tell you the truth? They believe that Jesus is living today in Brooklyn. This is the message of the Watchtower Society, the Jehovah's Witnesses. Now, they're going to tell you that at your door. An insider might tell you that. Listen, I got news for you. The home office of God's eternal work for all the ages is not in Brooklyn. I mean, you know, you wouldn't pick Brooklyn anyway. Its mission, the church's, is for you. Simply put, and we're all done here now. We're really done. The church exists for you to A, meet God, B, that you might get equipped to serve Him, to learn how to pray, how to read, how to serve, how to love, how to enjoy community or fellowship one with another. The mission of the church in our lives, then, is to send people out into the world. The mission during all of that is that the church would love and worship Jesus first. That's what's so great about a brand new believer and an old seasoned saint. There's one thing that they can do simultaneously. They can praise the Lord. Isn't that great? I hope this message has made sense to you this morning. We simplify this thing about the church. It's so wonderful that Jesus gave all that he had for her. Aren't you blessed? You are so blessed. You are so rich. You are so spoiled by the loving hand of God. Father, we thank you for your word. We pray, Lord, that this morning perhaps someone in this place has heard from you, not from man, not from us, not from me, but from you. That maybe for years they've used a bad experience with someone or some sign, some place, something, some address as an excuse to not come to you. And Father, we pray, Lord Jesus, that you would right now touch their heart and cause them to repent of all of their excuses that they've been mustering up and why they won't come and just sit down at your feet. In Jesus' name, amen.
0: 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Thanks for being with us today. You know, this message is part of Pastor Jack's series called The Life and Times of Jesus Christ. It's a series about the real Jesus of the Bible, God in the flesh, and why knowing him more deeply changes everything. And we'll continue on the next edition of Real Life Radio.
1: Well, Father, as we come to the end of this week, we thank you for your faithfulness and all that you provided for us this last week now. And Father, as we look to the weekend that's ahead, we pray that we would give our time to you, dedicating our time to you in our leisure, in our fun. Maybe some of us have got to work this weekend. Well, Lord, whatever we do, we pray that we would do it all to your glory. And Father, just strengthen our families and bless us in whatever we endeavor. May we put you first in Jesus' name. And all of God's people said, amen. Hey, thank you again so much for listening. And if you'd like to hear or see more of what we do here, you can always go to jackhibbs.com for all the latest on what's going on with this ministry. And please, if you're ever in the Southern California area, come see us at Calvary Chapel Chino Hills. We'd love to see you there in person. It has been so good to be with you today, and I pray you find yourself in the grace and mercy of our Lord Jesus Christ. 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
5: With SRN News, I'm Bob Agnew in Washington. The U.S. economy added a surprisingly strong 162,000 jobs in August. It's a solid rebound from July's decline and a result that beat many economists' forecast. And the numbers from the Labor Department today also support President Trump's stated goal of a durable jobs recovery, one marked by strong job security for Americans already in the workforce. The unemployment rate held at a low 4.1%. Rescuers in Nepal have pulled two workers alive from an underground tunnel at a hydropower plant. It's raising hopes of reaching dozens of others believed to be trapped there, still 9 days after deadly flooding swept away villages and submerged many towns in the Himalayan region in mud and debris. Volkswagen's board has approved a major cost-cutting plan to address competition and tariffs. It will be cutting 50,000 additional jobs. This is SRN News.
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0: if they do talk. But again, when you read this, you realize this is someone who's like, who I have no idea where their politics are. Someone who was pushed and pushed and felt like they were being told to find crimes for people because their bosses didn't like the politics those people or companies may have benefited from and they didn't say in any kind of illegal way. And they said they were given no reason. So they weren't provided a report that says, hey, like we did from this.
1: Right.
0: It wasn't like we just said, we're going to talk about Letitia James today because we feel like talking about Letitia James.
1: Right.
0: No, we're doing it because there's a report. Something came out, a whistleblower who put out an email to the entire, that's pretty high up, to the entire New York AG's office, accusing the AG and her top deputies of politically targeting, using lawfare, their political enemies.
1: That's right. And if you have questions about this, because we get results. We've actually seen a lot more results in this era of going directly to the states, because that's where a lot of these issues are happening at this point. But if you've got questions, call us 1-800-684-3110. We've got a lot more ahead. We're going to keep breaking this down. We have Jeff Balaban joining us in segment five as well. But call us at 1-800-684-3110 to talk to us on air.
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3: Hi, I'm Dave Straub, and thanks for joining us this afternoon. 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
4: With SRN News, I'm Bob Agnew in Washington. The U.S. economy added a strong 162,000 jobs in August. That was a big rebound from July's decline and a result that beat many economists' expectations. The unemployment rate held at a low 4.1%. Renewed hope for finding more survivors today in Nepal, about 9 days now after that massive wall of water buried some cities altogether. It's raising hopes of reaching dozens more because two men were pulled alive today from a hydroelectric plant where they've been trapped. The Trump administration planning to start excavation work on its Memorial Arch in Washington over the next 2 weeks. The planned 250-foot tall arch will stand between the Lincoln Memorial and Arlington National Cemetery. Volkswagen's board has approved a major cost-cutting plan. It's meant to address competition and tariffs. The plan includes cutting an additional 50,000 jobs. This is SRN News. Here's Rich Thomason now with the Midday Wall Street Business Report.
5: America's job market went above and beyond last month, bouncing back from a dismal July, surpassing analysts' expectations by adding 162,000 jobs in August. Revisions added 55,000 jobs to June and July payrolls, the unemployment rate holding at a low 4.1%. Shares of Lululemon Athletica slid more than 20% before the market opened. The retailer lowered its fiscal full-year outlook again, and a key sales figure fell 9% in the second quarter. Volkswagen's board of directors has approved a major cost-cutting plan aimed at countering low-cost competition in China and the impact of U.S. tariffs. The plan includes cutting 50,000 jobs, cutting the 150-vehicle model line in half, and shutting down four manufacturing plants. For the Wall Street Business Report, I'm Rich Thomason.
4: You'll find breaking news and analysis at townhall.com. We're learning more details about that major energy agreement between the Trump administration and a South American partner. Here's correspondent Willie Nelson.
6: Vice President J.D. Vance is discussing the administration's new oil deal with Venezuela.
7: We're using, of course, the successful Venezuela operation and some of the friendships and some of the relationships that have developed in the wake of that operation to create what is effectively a new 65 billion barrel of oil reserve for the United States of America.
6: The deal was negotiated with Venezuela's interim government and is being billed as costing American taxpayers nothing. Willie Nelson, the White House.
4: The Trump administration is planning to start excavation work on a memorial arch in Washington over the next 2 weeks. The planned 250-foot tall memorial arch will stand between the Lincoln Memorial and Arlington National Cemetery. Interior Secretary Doug Burgum wrote on social media that the arch will be, quote, one of the great pieces of American architecture. You'll find more of these stories at townhall.com.
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3: Hello, and thank you for tuning into Cherishing Scripture Radio. This is Pastor Brad Bailey from the Brandon Baptist Tabernacle in Brandon, Florida. 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Again, the website is BrandonBaptistTabernacle.com. You say, Pastor, what do you believe about scripture reading, meditation, and memorization? Well, I believe it is obviously the lifeblood of the child of God. If you were to ask me the question today, I cannot do both because of time constraints. I cannot both pray and read the scripture. Which do you think I should do? Which is the most important and should be prioritized? I would read the scripture if you can't do both. My reason why is because it's more important what God has to say to you than what you have to say to him. So we want to get this very straight today. Scripture reading, memorization, and meditation are essential to the growth of God's people. And today we're going to begin looking at that. We hope that you'll get your copy of God's Word. Follow along with us as we turn today to Psalm 119 and begin to talk about scripture reading, meditation, and memorization. We're returning back to our series on spiritual disciplines. And we have occasionally tried to define what some of those spiritual disciplines are. And the last one that we talked about was fasting. And fasting goes hand in hand with prayer. You can fast and pray and find a more effective spiritual connection in most occasions. We've talked about prayer, fasting. We are still yet to talk about almsgiving and some of those spiritual disciplines. Today, we're going to investigate one of my favorite spiritual disciplines, and that actually comes in three versions: scripture reading, scripture meditation, and scripture memorization. That is a trifecta of spiritual discipline: reading, meditation, and memorization of scripture. Now, every child of God has an appetite for the Word of God. If you don't care about the Bible, it'd be hard to prove that you're a true Christian. Can I get a witness on that, church? Now, that appetite may wax and wane. I confess to you, in my life, there's times when I have an insatiable, unquenchable appetite for the Word of God. And then, if I may, there's times when a backslidden state may take that away from me. But I will tell you this: there never ceases to be a desire to ingest the Word of God in our lives. Now, there are some spiritual disciplines that are like that, may vary in intensity, but our appetite for God's Word is controlled by our personal commitment to consume the Bible like food. How often do you eat? Well, I think the Bible should be close to that same type of an appetite. We at least want it every day, maybe several times a day, maybe even a good old-fashioned midnight snack would be in order for us when it comes to God's Word. So dining on God's Word is very different than physical eating. Your physical body, the more you eat, the fuller you feel. When it comes to the Bible, the reverse of that's actually true. The more of it you eat, the hungrier you get for the, how would I put it here in correct English, the less full you feel, or the more empty you feel. So the Bible is our diet when it comes to spiritual disciplines. Now, I want to ask you to do this. Well, I'm not going to have you stand today because I'm going to be surveying a section of the 119th Psalm. So if you're there, let me just comment. If you're not there while you're finding it, let me comment. The 119th Psalm, if you have a Bible that breaks it down into its sections, verses 1 through 8 is a section, verses 9 through 16 is a section, verses 17 through 24 is a section, verses 25 to 32 is a section. Do you see that? Is your Bible broken down that way? Well, if your Bible is that way, you may also notice in your Bible that it is, each section has as its heading a letter from the Hebrew alphabet. And we still do this sometimes today when we're educating students. In Christian education, we may teach them the alphabet by assigning certain Bible verses or Bible subjects to letters. For example, A, all have sinned and come short of the glory of God. B, believe on the Lord Jesus Christ and thou shalt be saved. C, call upon the Lord while he is near. And D, E, F, G, H, I, J, K. It's an easy way to learn both the alphabet and Bible verses. Well, the Hebrews were the first ones to do that. So what we have in the 119th Psalm, if you're looking at the Psalm, just go all the way to the end of it. I'll give you a second. Look how long it is. Do you see that? Now, the Psalms are not chapters, but if the 119th Psalm were a chapter, it would be the longest chapter in your Bible. And every single verse in the 119th Psalm is about God's Word. So God chose the longest section of the Bible to discuss His Word. Now, he doesn't always call it his word. Are you back in 119:1? Go there with me. Psalm 119:1. I'll just show you that God chose dozens of synonymous names for the word of God in Psalm 119. Look at verse 1. He said, blessed are the undefiled in the way who walk, what does it say in your Bible, church? In the law of the Lord. The law of the Lord is the word of God. Verse 2, blessed are they that keep what? His testimonies are the word of God. Verse 3, they also do no iniquity. They walk in his ways. His ways are the word of God. Verse 4, thou hast commanded us to keep thy precepts. His precepts are the word of God. Let me fast forward. In verse 5, he says, keep thy statutes. In verse 6, it's thy commandments. In verse 7, it's thy righteous judgments. In verse 8 again, it's thy statutes. In verse 9, it's thy word. I took the time to start working down the 119th Psalm this week, just underlining the different names in this Psalm of the Word of God. And in the first 24 verses, it's called thy word, thy commandments, thy statutes, the judgments of thy mouth, thy testimonies, thy precepts, thy word, thy law, thy commandments, thy judgments, thy commandments, thy testimonies, thy statutes, on and on and on and on and on. He goes, you can do the homework yourself, calling the word of God by these various names. Now, the reason I'm pointing that out today is because we are highlighting God's word. And the reading of God's Word is important as a spiritual discipline. The meditation on God's Word is important. What do I mean by meditation? What I mean by that is you spend more than 5 seconds looking at it. If you're reading it, congratulations. I'm not here to scold you. Do you hear me? If you're reading it, thank God, you and I should be reading it. Meditation is basically, I'm going to slow down this time. I'm going to read it maybe twice, maybe three times until I comprehend it. The word picture for meditation, by the way, you remember the Bible sometimes when there's a word that may be our concept hard to understand, sometimes he will give us a word picture. You're never going to believe what the word picture is for meditation. Are you ready? You know anything about livestock? You know anything about cows? I know some of you do. You ever seen a cow chewing its cud? Y'all looking up at me here? A cow has, somebody remind me, three stomachs, four stomachs. And that digestive tract, sometimes that cow will even regurgitate what is in one of its stomachs and re-chew it. That's the word picture for meditation. You read it, which means you ingest it and you swallow it. And meditation means you regurgitate it so you can chew on it some more, so you can meditate on it some more. And then there is the third thing that I want to look at in these next couple of weeks, and that is memorization. Memorization is when you've read it and read it and read it and read it so much that you have committed it to memory. Genesis chapter 1, you say, I think it's important that you should know, you should have some scriptures memorized for every major subject of the Bible. You say, Pastor, what would you have to say about creation? I would say Genesis chapter 1, verse number 1, in the beginning God created the heaven and the earth was without form and void, and darkness was upon the face of the deep, and the Spirit of God moved upon the face of the waters, and God said, let there be light, and God saw that it was so. You say, what would you say about the incarnation of Jesus Christ? Isn't that an important subject? John 1:1, in the beginning was the Word, and the Word was with God, and the Word was God. The same was in the beginning with God. Without Him, all things were made by Him. Without Him was not anything made that was made. In Him was life, and the life was the light of men, and the light shineth in darkness, and the darkness comprehended it not. There was a man sent from God whose name was John. The same came to bear witness of that light. He was not that light, but was sent to bear witness of that light, which is the truth. Now listen, I'm not trying to impress you. I'm just simply saying, read it, meditate or chew on it, memorize it. If you believe it's valuable, it shouldn't be collecting dust in your home. And we close there today. Once again, Pastor Brad Bailey with you for the Brandon Baptist Tabernacle in Brandon, Florida. You've been listening to a message that we're calling Scripture Reading, Meditation, and Memorization. This is taken from our current series, Obsessed, which talks about the spiritual disciplines that are given to us in God's Word and why those are essential to our daily walk with Him. We're thankful for all of our listeners in Indiana and Kentucky. We're thankful for our listeners in Tennessee. We're thankful for you that listen in Georgia. Those of you here in our radio networks in Florida, we're glad that you're with us today. 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Listen, there are hundreds and hundreds of people groups that do not have God's Word in their hands. What I mean by that, they do not have a physical copy of God's Word. As a pastor, as a church leader, as a Christian, I can't imagine trying to function without the Word of God. This compels churches like ours, Brandon Baptist Tabernacle, and I'm sure churches like yours, to give serious consideration to the printing of God's Word. Now, the printing of God's Word sometimes falls into the hands of secular print groups, secular print firms. I don't know if you know this, but many of the same presses that print pornography print Bibles. We find that to be a daunting and very, very compelling thing here at Cherishing Scripture Radio and Brandon Baptist Tabernacle. This is why we have chosen to support ministries like Bearing Precious Seed out of Milford, Ohio. And we want God's Word in the hands of God's people. And we would encourage you, if you have a copy of God's Word, don't take it for granted. Many do not.
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9: Ronald Reagan understood that liberty could never be taken for granted. In 1967, he warned Americans, freedom is a fragile thing, and it's never more than one generation away from extinction. President Reagan knew the freedoms secured by one generation were not guaranteed to survive to the next. Today, as socialistic ideas that place greater power in the hands of government gain renewed support, Reagan's warning carries even greater weight. Freedom is more than inheritance. 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Freedom only survives when each generation chooses to defend it. So, do we have the courage to defend and protect what is being challenged, the very principles that made America the greatest experiment in history?
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10: You're listening to Bible Q&A with John MacArthur, and I'm Denny Nugent with today's question. It comes from a listener, and it's about one of the best-known verses in all of Scripture, Ephesians 2:8, where it says, "For by grace you have been saved through faith, and that not of yourselves, it is the gift of God." Now, John, this listener wants some clarity here. The gift in that verse, is it referring to faith or grace or both?
11: Yeah, the answer is all of the above. For by grace you have been saved through faith, and that not of yourself. The faith is not of yourself. The grace is not of yourself. The salvation is not of yourself. It is the gift of God. God gives the grace, God gives the faith, and God gives the salvation. And I think that's why when you read that verse, you might say, well, just exactly what is that referring to? I think that's the intent of the author. That's a way of saying it's all a gift from God. All of it. We were dead in our trespasses and sins. That's what the passage says. We were walking, living according to the prince of the power of the air. We were by nature children of disobedience. And we were children of wrath, headed for eternal destruction. That's the condition of the unregenerate man. But God, that's the transition. But God, who is rich in mercy, for his great love wherewith he loved us, made us alive. Regeneration. Then comes sovereign grace. Then saving faith and the full gift of salvation. It all comes from God.
10: 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And thanks to you for tuning in today to Bible Q&A with John MacArthur, pastor, Bible teacher, and author of the MacArthur New Testament Commentary Series. 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
15: In the new movie Fall 2 Deadpoint, two young women make a treacherous trip up Thailand's Mount Kwan. It's a recipe for drama, tension, and peril. In 2022's fall, a young influencer named Shiloh died during a dangerous climb. Now, Shiloh's sister, Jax, is seeking closure for her grief by doing the last climb on her sister's bucket list. Jax is joined by another young woman named Luce and a guide named John. The climb alone is bad enough, but other dangerous secrets lurk along the way. Perpetual Peril gets paired with other intense violence, language, and references to drug smuggling in this PG-13 thriller. So we're giving Fall 2 Deadpoint a 2.5 out of 5 for family friendliness. Read the full review at PluggedIn.com/radio. 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

0: 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Just like the guy in the video, he said his wife gave him emotional support through his cancer. By sharing responsibilities. I want you to remember that. Everyone say sharing responsibilities.
1: Sharing responsibilities.
0: Being present during difficult times.
1: Uh-huh.
0: Providing

0: they're a blessing to our lives, but grandparents help out too, so I try to make sure that I help as much as possible. I know you had a...
1: Be mindful with that too, that just because you think they need it, you have to be careful that you're not giving them what you want versus what they want.
0: That's good.
1: A lot of times we give them what they think they need, but have you really clarified what they need?
0: Right.
1: So that's why we always have discussions. Say, how could I join you? What do you need?
0: Right.
1: Versus me starting to do stuff, because what happens, you get frustrated when you do something and you don't get the response, but you're doing what you thought they wanted versus asking them, what do you need?
0: Right. Or you're doing for them what you want done for you instead of what they need done for themselves.
1: Come on.
0: Right.
1: The next one's encouragement. The Bible says in 1 Thessalonians 5, God didn't set us up for an angry rejection, but for salvation by our master, Jesus Christ. He died for us a death that triggered life. Whether we're awake with living or asleep with the dead, we're alive with him. So speak encouraging words to one another. Build up hope so you all be together in this. No one left out. No one left behind. I know you're already doing this. Just keep on doing it. You have to be mindful that your biggest cheerleader should be in the house and not outside the house. Your biggest cheerleader should be what? And not outside. Because see, if you're not, people will like to stay outside. Because you will go where you're celebrated, not tolerated.
0: That's right. That's right.
1: So you have to be mindful that you want to be a cheerleader. I remember one time when we were at the Riverview High School, and my wife said, Jomo, it's going to be really hard for you to try to memorize all these names. I said, I got it. So, of course, you know, when you say that, the next week someone comes up. Hey, Pastor. I said, hey, Susie. My name ain't Susie. I can't believe you don't know my name. I said, oh, Lord.
0: And then, so she was not trying to help
1: him
0: at all.
1: She was not helping me at all. And Charmaine said, I told you. And, of course, that ain't helping me either. But she said, Jomo, do you think Joel Osteen knows everybody? I said, well, I ain't Joel Osteen. But she said, Jomo, I'm not trying to be negative. I'm trying to encourage you that the way God's going to do it, there'll be so many people you can't know every name. And what happens sometimes when someone tries to encourage you, you can't even receive encouragement. Because you're hearing from a hurt place. So we have to be mindful that we have to constantly encourage each other for better. Hebrews 10:24 says, and let us consider thoughtfully how we may encourage one another to love and to good deeds. This should be constantly happening. Here's the amazing thing. When your child, if you ever had a child, began to walk and they took one step, did you say, you sorry? Or did you say,
0: good job?
1: Because what happens, we all live off encouragement. If you go to any sports game, you know what you're going to see there? Cheerleaders. Why? Because you perform better with encouragement. So why is it that when we're little, we encourage, but we stop encouraging when we get older because we think you're good enough? But why do professional teams pay for encouragement? Because it makes a difference.
0: Right.
1: You need thank you. Right. I appreciate you, baby. I really appreciate you going to Chick-fil-A and buying me that chicken sandwich.
0: Come on.
1: She didn't cook it, but she brought it to me.
0: Right.
1: I could still say thank you.
0: Right. Number three, bearing each other's burdens. Galatians 6:2 says, carry each other's burdens, and in this way you will fulfill the law of Christ. This is so good. Jomo, he's had a lot of surgeries. He was in the NFL for a while.
1: Short while. I don't know about Google it. Oh, he only was there 2.5 years. Okay.
0: Well, in that time.
1: I got broke up a lot.
0: Yes. So through each surgery, I was there for him and helped him with his recovery. And I already know this sounds bad before I say it, but when Jomo would have his surgeries, I would kind of get excited because he'd be stuck in the bed. And then I would have his undivided attention. He couldn't go anywhere. He had to listen to everything I had to say, all my thoughts and everything. And then I could turn the channel to whatever I wanted to turn it to and move the remote where he couldn't get it. So we would be watching all my shows. It was just a wonderful time in the Lord. Oh, goodness. I just wanted to get out. But bearing one's burdens isn't always easy because it's gonna take sacrifice. But at the same time, if you look at it as a sacrifice of love, then it's not really a burden, right? Let's look at Ecclesiastes 4:9. Two are better than one because they have a good return for their labor. If either of them fall down, one can help the other up. But pity anyone who falls and has no help. Come on. So how do we bear one's burdens in relationship? I'm going to give you a few tips. By actively listening, mm-hmm. by offering emotional support, uh-huh. just like the guy in the video, he said his wife gave him emotional support through his cancer. By sharing responsibilities, I want you to remember that. Everyone say sharing responsibilities.
1: Sharing responsibilities.
0: Being present during difficult times. Uh-huh. Providing practical help when needed and simply being there for one another.
1: Come on.
0: Essentially, lightening the load for your partner during stressful times. Now, I've been a mother before, so I'm going to give you an example of how some moms may feel. If you have a full-time job and you're a mother, you pick the kids up from school, you come home, you start dinner, right? Then you're helping them with homework. And you may even put a load of clothes in the laundry because that's never done. Your husband comes home, he sits down and de-stresses. He waits for dinner to be done. While you're doing homework and cooking dinner, you're thinking, okay, after I get the kids fed, I got to put them in the bathtub to get them ready for bed. He finishes eating, he sits back down, and then he leisurely goes to the bedroom and gets ready for bed. You've put the kids in the tub, bathed them, got them in the bed, and you've gone back to the kitchen to wash dishes. This looks like somebody's house right now. So you're washing dishes, and in your mind, you're thinking, this wonderful man that I married is waiting on me to get in the bed and tap on my thigh. And I'm just telling every husband in here that wife looked like that, that tap on the thigh ain't gonna work. She is beyond exhausted. You didn't bear any burden. In fact, right now you are the burden. So that tap on the thigh doesn't quite work. And I know some women in here have left that sink after they get finished washing all the dishes and cleaning up the kitchen and sat on the sofa because they're waiting for you to go to sleep. Because ain't nothing happening. They're like, go to sleep because I am doing nothing. You help with nothing. You get nothing. Now, I'm not saying it's right. I'm just saying I understand. Saying I understand. So why he talking about, ooh, good job with the dinner, babe. Good job with the... You like, no, brother, no. I'm done. Let me see. Was sharing responsibilities. We should do that in relationship.
1: To be clear, I washed the dishes before I left the house.
0: Yes, this morning you did. Praise the Lord.
1: Huh? Come
0: Praise
1: on,
0: the Lord.
1: Get it right. Come on, come on.
0: Praise the Lord.
1: Come on, come on. Yeah, yeah. Because I want some withdrawals. Come on. Let's get it together now. That story, she wasn't talking about me.
0: No, I was not talking about you.
1: That was an example of somebody she talked to this week. I'm fully trained. I'm 30 years in the game.
0: Yes, you are.
1: Number four. Y'all really like her, huh? Kindness and compassion. Ephesians says this. Make a clean break.
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1: Make a clean break from all cutting. By the way, this is not with knives.
0: Okay, clear it up.
1: It's talking about your mouth.
0: That's right.
1: All cutting, all backbiting, profane talk, mm-hmm. Be gentle with one another, sensitive, mm-hmm. Forgive one another as quickly and thoroughly as God in Christ forgave you. This is hard. All of us must master two things to stay married. Number one is confession, mm-hmm. because you're going to blow it and you need to own it. I messed up. It's me.
0: Right.
1: Don't say, I did it because you. No, that's me.
0: Right.
1: I own it. And then when you mess up, you say, it's me. I own it. Then you have to have the capacity to forgive. Mm-hmm. Because the Bible says if you don't forgive, Christ can't forgive you. Forget about anybody else.
0: That's right.
1: If you don't forgive, Christ can't forgive you. So if we're going to live a long relationship, mm-hmm. and I mess up and you mess up, and we both mess up, we have to be able to say, listen, I blew it.
0: Right.
1: I own it. And I ask for forgiveness. And say, I got you. We good. Keep moving. We have been together now for so long that she knows that I may say something that's not correct on a regular basis. No, because the Bible says in the multitude of words, when you talk a lot, you'll eventually say more things wrong. And so we understand that who we are, the core of us, changed a little bit, but
0: right. We're
1: going to mess up. And us messing up doesn't have to mean the end of it.
0: Right.
1: It just means that we got to get through it.
0: Right.
1: And so with that mentality, I have to understand that I have to be consistent in forgiveness and also confession. Colossians 3 says this. So chosen by God for this new life of love, dress in the wardrobe God picked out for you. So this is Charmaine. I don't know what it is, but it look cool.
0: It's a kimono, right?
1: It's a kimono?
0: Yeah.
1: Like a dragon? Okay, whatever. It's something. Everyone say dress. Yes. Meaning, it's something you have to put on daily. You have to choose to put on love.
0: Right.
1: You have to choose to put on kindness. You got to choose to put on humility. This is the choice. Mm-hmm. It's not that you just don't wake up with it. You have to say, you know what? Today I'm going to walk in love.
0: That's good.
1: Today I'm going to be compassionate. Today I want to make sure I focus on and be having grace. Because if you don't, it won't happen. Because see, the flesh is nasty and raggedy. And if you're not cognizant to say flesh die so that the spirit can live. You can say that, mama. Look, it says compassion, kindness, humility. Everyone say quiet strength. Some of y'all don't have that one. You got loud strength. Discipline. Be even tempered. Content with, quick to forgive an offense. Forgive as quickly as you completely as your master forgave you. And regardless of what else you put on, wear love. It's your basic, all-purpose garment. Never be without it.
0: I love that.
1: When Charmaine turned 31 years old 2 years ago.
0: Yes.
1: And I had just finished speaking as a professional, and I'm sitting home, and I'm debating whether I should start a church. God said, Jomo, start a church, but I couldn't see me as a pastor because of my issues. Meaning, I was a sinner. I didn't grow up in church. At the time, I didn't go to Bible college. And I'm the last person that I thought should be on the stage telling anybody about any God that I didn't really have a good relationship with. So why would God want to use me? So I'm conflicted. And so I'm not working. Money is funny, change is strange. Her birthday comes. By the way, her birthday was July 12th. We started the church on July 28th. So I didn't have a gift. And I said, you know, Lord, I'm really wrecked here. I don't know what to do. Some of you who have been with me a long time, I used to write a poem every week. And at the end of service, they'd be like, what's today's JGC? That's my acronym, my name, JGC. So this is one of my old poems for her birthday, her 31st birthday.
0: This is my gift.
1: This is the gift. I didn't have anything to give. We're here. We were once two, just me and you. Now we're five. It's amazing how we survive. We've been through a lot together, financial challenges and all kind of weather. You're God's incredible gift to me. Your unconditional love sets me free. This year marks the 12th birthday together. We met when she was 19. I bought you cars, diamonds, clothes, and leather, but nothing seems worthy for what you do. My goal is for me to follow through. You're the best wife, mother, lover. If I had a choice, I would not choose another.
0: Come on.
1: Time will come and time will go. My love for you continues to grow. 31 years old this year. Who would have believed you'd be here? 3 kids and a husband to boot. I'm sorry for not having as much loot. But the game is not over yet. I'll get you a mansion. That's a bet. Charmaine, you're my glory. And that's the end of my story.
0: That was so good.
1: Now, I didn't have the money. But I gave what I... Now, by God's grace, everything that I said would happen has happened. I say that to say, you may not have everything together, but the challenge is the storm seems so big. It's kind of like if you ever get in an airplane and it's rainy on the floor. And as the plane elevates, all of a sudden you get to a certain level, it's blue skies. But oftentimes you never get the blue skies because you can't see past your storm. And the goal of the devil is for you to see all problems. Adam and Eve were in a garden, could eat from every tree, but all they saw is what they couldn't have. So the goal of the enemy is for you to see everything wrong with your marriage. Why it can't work and why it'll never work. Mm-hmm. Because at the end of the day, he hates marriage. Because marriage is the vehicle by which God propagates the kingdom. So he will come at every marriage. And so you have to understand the goal of the enemy. It's for you to hate each other. Not realizing, as Christ says, he died for the church. Mm-hmm. Husbands lay their life. The Bible says a husband must lay his life down for his wife. Mm-hmm. It's a sacrifice.
0: Right.
1: But you don't know the weight of the responsibility God has given each of us until one day you'll stand before God by yourself, not husband and wife, by yourself. And God will talk to you about what kind of man you were, or what kind of woman you were, or what kind of husband you were, or what kind of wife you were. This is the greatest job description there is. That's why God says, before you start a church, make sure you handle your marriage first. Because if you can't do the marriage, don't talk about doing anything for my kingdom. Because this is a reflection of kingdom. So with that, brothers and sisters, this week, if you're married, fill the tank. If you're single, keep perfecting you.
0: That's right.
1: Keep growing in kingdom. Mm-hmm. Keep growing into being what God called you to be. And be still and know. Amen.
0: And know.
1: Bow your heads, close your eyes. Father God, I thank you for your word. I pray your word hit its mark. I pray for souls. If there's anyone here today who does not know you as Lord and Savior, we pray that today is the day and now's the time they come into a saving relationship with you. Jesus, you're the Son of God. We'll never stop trusting you. You are a high priest. You understand our weaknesses. So we come boldly to the throne of our gracious God, for there we shall receive fresh grace and fresh mercy. I ask you, do you know him? Have you made Jesus your Lord and Savior? If not, there's no greater time than now. Some may be in a backslidden condition. You know what to do, but you're not doing what you know. Believers, if you want something different, you have to do something different, change. And some are looking for a home church. This is not a perfect place. We're not perfect people, but we serve a perfect God. And the Bible says, those who are planted in the house of the Lord shall flourish. Get locked in and watch God do a work in you. If that's you here right now, I said, Pastor, I need to change. Whether it's my marriage, my relationship with God, if I need to rededicate myself, when all eyes closed, lift one in the air, I want to pray with you before we leave. All right, repeat after me. Father God, I thank you for your son Jesus, who died for me and rose for me, that I may have life and have it more abundantly. Holy Spirit, come into my life. Guide me, lead me, fill me. Lord, I thank you that I'll never be the same, in Jesus' name. Hallelujah. Give God a shout of praise. Amen.
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6: With SRN News, I'm Bob Agnew in Washington. Republicans are getting a late-cycle cash infusion aimed at keeping control of Congress. President Trump says he'll use more than $400 million from his aligned super PAC to help Republicans hold and expand their majority in Congress. The president told supporters he'll focus on 35 close races in the final month before the midterms. The administration is making good on its move to strip tax breaks from schools that use race in their admissions. The Treasury Department and IRS are proposing new rules that would end tax-exempt status for private schools that use race-based admissions or other race-based policies in their system. Also at SRNnews.com, the U.S. economy added a surprisingly strong number of jobs in August. The Labor Department reports 162,000 new jobs were added to the payrolls. The latest numbers from the Labor Department support the president's goal of a durable jobs recovery. This is SRN News.
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8: Can one person really make a difference? 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Today on Turning Point, Dr. David Jeremiah considers the influence you can have on the world around you when you're living according to God's will. As he returns to the book of Jonah, here's David to introduce the powerful conclusion of his message, No Man is an Island.
9: And today we conclude our discussion of what happens when you say no to God and the beginning of the experience you're about to have when you do that. God will not let go of you. You're one of His, and He will follow you, and He will do everything He can to get you back on the right road. And sometimes His actions are dramatic, as we shall see in the life of Jonah. The book of Jonah is recorded now and in its teaching format, both audio and video. You can get these different ways of studying, either by listening or listening and watching. There's a beautiful study guide that goes with this. If you're interested in doing a small group, this would be a great one to do. Do the Jonah small group and get your participants a copy of the study guide. You get the CDs and you can facilitate this study and have a great discussion about this Old Testament book. It's one of the most assailed books in the Bible because it's filled with miracles. And, of course, the skeptics, the critics of the Bible don't like miracles. And they cannot believe a whale ever swallowed a man. And you can hear all kinds of stories about that. But we're telling you what the Bible says, and you'll be blessed by it, I'm sure. Go to our website and find out more information. Well, today we come to part two of No Man is an Island. The rest of the interesting intrigue that happened aboard that ship when Jonah was running away from God. Here we go. Now, notice what happens next, the discovery of Jonah's sin. But Jonah had gone down into the lowest parts of the ship and lain down and was fast asleep. Doesn't that seem strange? I mean, I don't think I'd be sleeping in a storm. Here he is at the bottom of the ship. He's sleeping, and the captain came to him and said to him, "What do you mean, sleeper? Arise, call on your God. Perhaps your God will consider us so that we may not perish." And they said to one another, "Come, let us cast lots that we may know for whose cause this trouble has come upon us."

0: So they cast lots, and the lot fell on Jonah. As the storm continues to rage, the captain looks around and realizes someone is missing. I can almost hear him reasoning out, "Didn't we pick somebody up in Joppa? Where is he? Did he go overboard?" And one of the sailors said, "You know, Captain, what I think I saw was that guy down in the bottom of the ship, and I think he's down there sleeping." And the captain says, "You got to be kidding me." I just added that. I don't think he really said that, but that's what I would have said. So he goes down to where Jonah is, and notice the steps that take place. First, there is inspection. They search the ship, and they find Jonah asleep. Then there is interrogation. The captain asks Jonah, "What do you mean, sleeper?" Can you imagine how unbelievable that must have seemed to the captain? Everybody else is praying, throwing cargo overboard, probably sick to their stomachs, doing everything they can to survive, and here is this one man at the bottom of the ship, sound asleep. The captain is saying, "What are you doing? Don't you know we're about to go under? Get up and pray to somebody." Then there is intervention. This is one of the most interesting moments in the story. The sailors say, "Here's what we'll do. Let's find out who the problem is. Let's cast lots." In their own way, they enter what we would call a lottery. They cast lots, and the Bible says the lot fell on Jonah. And I've read some people who say, "What a coincidence that was." You know, I don't think that was. I mean, if God could send the wind and the storm, I think he could figure out how the lot was supposed to come out and make sure it fell on Jonah, because that's who it should have fallen on. So finally, there is the identification. Through their own pagan way, Jonah is singled out as the culprit. The lot fell on Jonah. Sort of as a reminder to us, be sure your sin will find you out. Jonah is now in the center of their target. One of the most sobering things that I've watched over the years as a pastor is how often the discovery of sin comes long after the sin itself. The Lord never says exposure will be immediate, but he does say accountability is inevitable. I could tell you some incidents that come to mind when I say what I just said of people who got in trouble they shouldn't have been in. Nobody knew about it, and 7 years later, it came to light and destroyed their life. You know, we think that if we get away with something for a short period of time, we've got it made. And the Bible says, be sure your sin will find you out. Sin has a long, long tail, and you almost never get away with it. You may think you're clever, more so than anybody else, that you can cover it and nobody will find out, but come and tell me the same thing 5 years from now. Jonah has run from the Lord. He is asleep. He's trying to shut everything out, but God orchestrates the events so that Jonah is singled out as the one man to whom God has now directed his attention. Now we look at Jonah's discussion about his guilt. In verses 8 through 14, this discussion goes on between the mariners and Jonah. Let's walk through this together. First of all, the concern of the mariners. Then they said to Jonah, "Please tell us, for whose cause is this trouble upon us? What is your occupation? And where do you come from? And what is your country? And of what people are you?" After they realized that Jonah was the cause of the storm, the sailors said to him, "Please tell us, for whose cause is this trouble upon us?" And then the questions start coming, one after the other. What's your occupation? Where do you come from? What is your country? And of what people are you? Later, they will ask the ultimate question, "What are we supposed to do with you?" But here they are saying, "Jonah, if you are the reason we are in this mess, we need to know who you are." Now notice Jonah's confession. So he said to them, "I am a Hebrew, and I fear the Lord, the God of heaven, who made the sea and the dry land." If this verse were all there were in the text, we would say Jonah has come back, he's got everything back together. But unfortunately, this is not a confession of disobedience, it's just a confession of truth. I love this. Jonah was thinking a lot about dry land right then. Did you see that in his text? Isn't it interesting that Jonah could say something like this in the middle of his rebellion? He said, I am a Hebrew. I fear the Lord. Well, Jonah, you don't really fear the Lord enough, because if you feared him the way you should, you wouldn't be where you are doing what you're doing. But here's the important point. Jonah's theology was correct, and he was still disobedient. Isn't that interesting? You can have correct theology. You can know everything to the last drop. And just because you know it doesn't mean you're going to obey it. Some of the most brilliant men that I have ever known demonstrate what I am saying now. So brilliant, and yet disobedient to God. And the consequences are even greater when that is true. Did you know that the more we know, the more responsible we are? Listen to Hebrews. Hebrews is a very challenging verse. It says, think about how much worse the punishment will be for those who have trampled on the Son of God and have treated the blood of the covenant, which made us holy, as if it were common and unholy, and have insulted and disdained the Holy Spirit who brings God's mercy to us. It's one thing to sin against God in ignorance. It's quite another thing to sin presumptuously. To know the truth, to know God, to know what's right, to know what's wrong, to know what Jonah said about God in verse 9, to claim to fear God, and then still choose to do wrong. So Jonah confesses what he knows about God, but he has not yet confessed his disobedience. That does not happen until the next chapter, when he reaches the lowest point of his life. We come now to the confusion of the mariners. When Jonah finishes speaking, we're told that the men were exceedingly afraid and said to him, why have you done this? For the men knew that he fled from the presence of the Lord because he told them. And they said to him, what shall we do to you that the sea may be calm for us? For the sea was growing more tempestuous. All the time they were having this interchange between them, the wind was blowing harder and the waves were getting bigger. And the sailors said, we got to come to some resolution, Jonah. If you're the cause and you're the reason, please tell us what to do so we can get rid of you and get back to calm. Now listen to Jonah. And Jonah said to them, pick me up, throw me into the sea, and the sea will become calm for you. For I know that this great tempest is because of me. That's a pretty good start for Jonah. He's not all the way home yet, but that's a good place to begin. You know, when we finally come to grips with the facts that it's us, and we quit blaming everybody else, and we say, you know, like the old spiritual that says, it's me, O Lord, standing in the need of prayer. Not my brother nor my sister, but it's me, O Lord, standing in the need of prayer. I tell people now more than ever, until we face the truth, we have nowhere to go. Jonah couldn't get back to where he should be until he was willing to be honest. Truth is the starting place for recovery and restoration. As long as we avoid the truth about ourselves, nothing will change. As long as you keep trying to cover it up, as long as you're trying to excuse it, as long as you're trying to make reason for it, it will never get better. Until you face up to what's happened and what you've done, honestly look in the mirror and say, it's me. I'm the reason for this. We are very good at shifting blame. We blame our parents. We blame our upbringing. We blame our schools. We blame our environment. Sometimes we blame our churches. We blame our circumstances. We just seem to always find someone else to blame. But the turning point comes when we stop deflecting and we start being honest. When we look in the mirror and say, I'm the problem. This didn't happen to me. I made it happen to me. So Jonah finally came to that moment of truth. And he said, if you want to get rid of the storm, then you better get rid of me. That's me. I'm the reason for the storm. And in a moment of courage, he said, throw me overboard and everything will be all right. Now, I want you to pause for just a moment. I want to ask you this question. If you had been a sailor, how long would it have taken you to get to Jonah and get him out of the ship? You would have immediately grabbed hold of his clothes and thrown him overboard as fast as you could. hoping that this craziness that's going on in the ship would stop. But that's not what happened. Notice what it says in verse 13. Nevertheless, the men rowed hard to return to land, but they could not, for the sea continued to grow more tempestuous against them. Therefore, they cried out to the Lord and said, "We pray, O Lord, do not let us perish for this man's life, and do not charge us with innocent blood, for you, O Lord, have done as it pleased you." So if I'd been one of those sailors, the moment Jonah said that word, I would have grabbed him by the shirt and he'd been in the water. Can you understand that? You're the one causing all of this. You're gone. You're out of here. Hasta la vista. But did you see what they did? They rowed as hard as they could to shore. And the Bible says they prayed. They didn't pray to their old gods. Now somehow they've decided that maybe Jonah's God is the right one since he brought the storm. And they began to pray. Somehow, through that conversation with Jonah, they had come to believe, at least in some measure, in the true God. And instead of crying out to their many gods, they're now calling on the Lord himself. Oh God, do what you must do, but don't let us perish in the process. All of this is a remarkable testimony to the sailors' compassion for Jonah. They had no obligation to help him. They had every right to get rid of him. He was the reason they were in this storm, and yet they chose mercy over convenience. And that brings us to the determination of Jonah's fate. Verse 15 says, "They picked up Jonah and threw him into the sea. And the sea ceased from its raging, and the men feared the Lord exceedingly, and they offered a sacrifice to the Lord and took vows." The sailors finally picked up Jonah and threw him into the sea. And the moment they did, the scripture says the storm stopped. The waves calmed down, the wind quieted, everything changed instantly. And that's when the men knew that it wasn't a storm, that it was God. God was involved in this. And the Bible says they feared the Lord greatly. That means they were totally in awe of the Lord. They felt deep respect for God. They offered a sacrifice to him. They made promises to follow him. In one moment, they went from fearing the storm to fearing God. And they didn't just survive the storm. They met the living God in that moment of crisis. I called this message, as I prepared it, "No Man is an Island." And I want to make sure that I get this across as we bring this to a conclusion. People say it all the time. I've heard it many times over the course of my life. It's my life. It's my choice. It's me. I can do what I want to. It's nobody's business but my own. I'm not going to hurt anybody. I'm just going to do my own thing. But it almost never is just you. Sin complicates your life, and it complicates the lives of the people around you. Those sailors would never have been in that storm had it not been for Jonah. One man's disobedience disrupted the lives of everybody around him. And that ought to make us stop and think. Whenever we step out of the will of God, we carry people with us. We take people down with us when we go. We do not mean to, but if you could sit in the counseling rooms of our offices for just 1 week, you would hear story after story of hurt in good and godly families. Because someone they loved took a turn when God told them to go straight. Now let me contrast this for just a moment, because this is one of the great blessings of studying the Bible. There is a fascinating comparison between this storm in Jonah's life and another storm in the New Testament that involved the Apostle Paul. Both Jonah and Paul were missionaries to the Gentiles. Both were on a ship in a storm. Both were witnesses to sailors. And both were used to deliver people from death. But the process could not be more different between the two. In Jonah chapter 1, the prophet is in a storm. In Acts chapter 27, the apostle is in a storm. The scenes are almost identical. Cargo is overboard. Desperation fills the ship and lives are hanging in the balance. But here's the difference. What is Jonah doing? He is sleeping. And what is Paul doing? He is standing in faith and strengthening those around him. Acts 27:23, Paul says, "There stood by me this night an angel of the God to whom I belong and whom I serve, saying, 'Do not be afraid, Paul, you must be brought before Caesar. And indeed, God has granted you all those who sail with you. Therefore, take heart, men, for I believe God that it will be just as it was told me.'" Here is Jonah, God's prophet, among pagan sailors. Because of his disobedience, they almost die. And here is Paul among pagan sailors. Because of his godliness, his faith becomes the means of their deliverance. This is how it is supposed to be. You might think that just one person doesn't matter. But one person can make a big difference when even one person belongs to Jesus. God's presence goes with them into every space they enter. He goes with them into a home, a classroom, a team, or a friendship. And that one person can be you. One of the most memorable moments of my life in recent days was the graduation of my grandson from Liberty University. Don and I went to that event, and we sat in the stadium there on campus that seats 30,000 people. 30,000 people came to my grandson's graduation. As we sat there and looked at that crowd, I don't know why, but it just came on me in a moment. I turned to Don and I said, "Do you realize what we're looking at here is all the result of one man's faith?" I remember before there was a school, before there was a graduation, there was Jerry Falwell, who believed God for a great university where champions could be trained to serve the Lord. And from his faith came that school, and from that school came that graduation where 30,000 people gathered together. One man made all that difference. It is an amazing thing to stop and wonder sometimes about influence. In The Gift of Influence, Tommy Spaulding shares a thought-provoking statistic. The average person lives about 78 years and influences more than 80,000 people over his lifetime. That number sounds big, but think about family, friends, teachers, coworkers, neighbors, teammates, customers, strangers you see every day. When you add up thousands of ordinary interactions over decades, the number becomes surprisingly believable. We influence 3 people a day. And then he paints this picture that will stick in your head as it has mine. He said, imagine standing on the 50-yard line of a football stadium filled with everyone you've influenced. Your spouse, your children, your friends. This is a secular book. Your barista. The Uber driver, the coach, the coworker, the neighbor. Now listen, he says, what's the sound of that stadium? Are they cheering because your life encouraged them? Or are they booing because you lived for yourself? Or silent because you were too distracted to even notice them? What do you hear? But do not forget this. God is committed to you, and he loves you, and you carry influence wherever you go. You can use it for the good, or as Jonah did in this particular episode, use it for evil. Jonah, by his influence, almost cost men their lives. Only eternity will reveal how many times that has happened through people that you and I both know, perhaps even through us. But God gives us the opportunity to live for him. And we ought to pray, as I try to almost every day, Lord, wherever I go today, help me to take the influence of Jesus Christ with me so that people will not just see me, but they will see Christ. They will know him. That's who we should be, because the possibility that we have to influence people is beyond anything we have ever imagined. You say, oh, Pastor Jeremiah, I'm just a humble person. I don't know very many people. I don't do very many things. If you could see your life and your pattern of influence as it really is, you would be shocked. No man is an island. No man lives to himself. And once we realize that, we begin to realize there's a stewardship in life that goes beyond time, treasure, and talent. It's the stewardship of influence. How are you stewarding your influence? Did you know that Satan has as his number one goal to destroy the influence? The Bible says he goes about seeking whom he may devour. Who is he trying to devour? He's trying to devour the influence of God's people. But if you stand strong for the Lord and you let your influence be seen and felt and known, God will use you to be a change maker. And one day, if you ever get to see all the results, which I think we might, you will look back and say, I'm sure glad I did that. I'm sure glad I didn't go there. I'm sure glad I made that decision. We can never take for granted what happens through our activities and our conduct. It is really true. No man is an island. No man lives to himself. We are all responsible to God, not just for ourselves, but for the people we influence throughout life. I hope that will be a lesson we will not forget. Jonah teaches us that in very graphic ways, and there's still more to come. Amen. Well, it's Friday, and I'd love to take a moment on Friday and encourage you to go to church. And this is me telling you that. You know, I'm on the radio, and sometimes I might be tempted to say, well, just listen to us on the radio. Let me tell you something. The radio or television or any other methodology never was meant to replace the church. The church is God's idea, and it's his important pleasure to have you present in church every week. So if you're not been going to church, maybe you dropped out during COVID or other reasons have come along, let me just encourage you, go back to church. You need to do that to stay healthy as a believer. It's a part of taking care of your soul, and I hope you will do that this weekend. Don't forget also, we're on television over the weekend. You can find us, if we're on during your church time, DVR us and watch us later. Don't use us as an excuse to stay home. And then, of course, we'll be back here on Monday as we continue the study of the book of Jonah. I'm David Jeremiah. Thank you for listening. Have a great weekend.
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7: With SRN News, I'm Bob Agnew in Washington. Republicans are getting a late-cycle cash infusion aimed at keeping control of Congress. President Trump says he'll use more than $400 million from his aligned super PAC to help Republicans hold and expand their majority in Congress. The president told supporters he'll focus on 35 close races in the final month before the midterms. The administration is making good on its move to strip tax breaks from schools that use race in their admissions. The Treasury Department and IRS are proposing new rules that would end tax-exempt status for private schools that use race-based admissions or other race-based policies in their system. Also at SRNnews.com, the U.S. economy added a surprisingly strong number of jobs in August. The Labor Department reports 162,000 new jobs were added to the payrolls. The latest numbers from the Labor Department support the president's goal of a durable jobs recovery. This is SRN News.
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9: What I'm going through with my family, what I'm going through with my job, what I'm going through as a nation, this is so hard. But I trust you because I believe in the hand of providence that there is a God who is working all things, even the awful, horrible, evil things. They are somehow not beyond the hand and the artistry of God to accomplish gospel purposes. So even the Apostle Paul could say, I want you to know what's happened to me.
10: 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In today's episode, Pastor Brian shares a lesson from Paul's letter in the book of Philippians, chapter 1. While in prison, Paul declares that what has happened is to advance the gospel, as God is working to accomplish his purposes with power beyond our discernment. 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And while you're there, look for the children's book, Anyway and Always, written by Pastor Brian and his wife, Kathy. Through this book, the Chappells present the promise of the covenants fulfilled by Christ in a personal and meaningful way for young children to understand. Let's hear now from Dr. Brian Chappell as he shares the lesson, Unstoppable Joy.
9: If your God is so good, then why are you in this prison camp? The question asks from a North Korean guard to my former student, Kenneth Bay, who had made the mistake as he led a tour of Christians into North Korea, leaving on his computer messages indicating that he was hoping to help people pray for the people of North Korea. When he left his hotel room and the government searched the room and scanned the computer, they came across those email and text notices and as a result convicted him of sedition, of seeking to undermine the North Korean government by having Christians pray for brothers and sisters in North Korea. He was sentenced to hard labor, 15 years, and became the longest held American in a North Korean prison. And it was in that prison camp under hard labor that the guard asked Kenneth, if your God is so good, why are you in this prison camp? Kenneth responded, if my God were not good, I would not be here to tell you about him. Can it really work that way? Can it really work that beyond the hardship, beyond the difficulties that come into our lives, that God is still working in such a way that the gospel is intended to advance, that even God's people experiencing difficulty, hardship, and tears are nonetheless the witnesses of a God who is faithful? Kenneth Bay yet later wrote in the book, Not Forgotten, his purpose for telling people what happened to him in that prison camp. He wrote these words, the one thing I want people to take away from reading this book is God's faithfulness. Is that possible? It's, of course, exactly the thing that's happening to the Apostle Paul in this letter to the Philippians. He says, I am in prison, but I want you to know, brothers, that what has happened to me has really happened to advance the gospel. That beyond the hardship, beyond the tears, beyond the things that don't make sense, beyond the things that are truly evil, God is not confused, God is not lost, but is working to accomplish his purposes with power beyond our discernment. That working of God, sometimes we talk about as God's providence, which is an old-fashioned word that sounds like something an Amish father would name one of his daughters, right? There's conscience and prudence and providence. But it's a word that believers through the ages have clung to say, we believe that God is working beyond the trial that we can see for the purposes that he will accomplish eternally. Our Reformation forefathers said it this way, God's works of providence are his most holy, wise, and powerful, preserving and governing of all his creatures and all their actions. God's works of providence are his most holy, wise, and powerful, preserving and governing of all his creatures and all their actions. This is more than just saying God knows what's happening in the world. It is precious to know that not a sparrow falls to the ground except that he knows it. But beyond that is the message of providence, that God is holy, wise, and powerful in preserving and governing all his creatures and all their actions, so that this same Apostle Paul could write in Romans 8:28, now all things are working together for good to them that love God and are called according to his purpose. I'm so glad that he did not write, all things are good. No, it is a fallen world with true evil and sadness and tears. But the message of God's providence is that those things in the mystery of the Godhead are still being worked for a greater purpose than that which is evil intends or ever could fathom. That we, as believers, somehow profoundly profess over and over again the hard things in our lives are like broken glass on the battered beaches of our lives that God assembles into stained glass art to reveal the gospel that we need. And the mystery, the absolute majesty of faith, is to believe that the broken glass, as well as the storms that batter, are not beyond the artistry of God. That he is at work so that an apostle can say, I'm in prison. Verse 12, but I want you to know, brothers, that what has happened to me has really served to advance the gospel. It is the old, old story that what we see and perceive that is really and truly evil, it is wrong, nonetheless is used by God to accomplish purposes beyond what humans could ever even imagine. So that Joseph, remember, sold by his brothers into slavery, falsely accused, imprisoned, could nonetheless, by those circumstances, rise to a place of authority in Egypt, so that ultimately, when there was famine back in Israel, what would happen was his family would come to Egypt, and it would become the incubator of the nation of Israel out of which a Savior would come. But do you remember when the brothers of Joseph, who had sold him into slavery, recognized they had been discovered? They thought that Joseph would kill them now. Instead, he said, "You meant it for evil. God meant it for good, to save many people." You are here today because Joseph was sold into slavery, betrayed by his brothers, falsely accused, and imprisoned so that God could have him in the place for God to work and to save many people. It's most profoundly, perhaps, evident in Jesus Christ himself, betrayed by his brothers, falsely accused, in prison, put on trial before Pilate. Pilate is going to condemn him to die on a cross. And Jesus speaks directly to Pilate and says, "You could do nothing to me had you not been given authority by my Father in heaven." God's works of providence are his most holy, wise, and powerful, preserving and governing of all his creatures and all their actions. The evil thinks it has succeeded. The evil thinks it has its day. We sometimes think, life is this hard, if I'm going through this crisis, God must be gone. But the heart of faith is still saying, no, my God is present, and by my testimony, even in hard things, terrible things, awful things, the things that are wrong, God is nonetheless working all together for a good through those that love him. When I believe that, I have explanation for a world that I can't otherwise explain. I think of the Christians who would have come before this same set of Roman emperors that are holding Paul now, after this Caesar, there will become one who is named Nero. And Nero will be so upset with the believers, do you remember, that he will begin to persecute them. He will begin to imprison them. He will begin to put them in the Colosseums to be torn apart by the lions and the gladiators. John is sent to Patmos where he writes Revelation. And out of all that cruelty, God actually begins to disperse the Christians across the lands so that the message of the gospel goes far further and faster than they ever would have done had they just been left on their own. They're sent out. And by the second century, Tertullian begins to plead with the Roman emperor saying, "Justice of Rome requires justice even for the Christians." And he begins to plead for Roman justice to extend even to those who call themselves after the name of Christ. But even Tertullian wrote, "But what has happened is that the blood of the martyrs has become the seed of the church. That God is planting farther, wider, faster than we ever would have thought possible." It's almost as though the enemies of God have stubbed their toes on the ear of corn of the gospel in a field and have said, "I know how to get rid of this ear of corn. Let's bury it." And instead, what begins to happen is the seed prospers and spreads. And it is not just a story of an ancient time. I think of the story of our time. So many of you who are of a certain generation, I know, grieve as you see the pressure and the marginalization of Christianity in this culture. But as a consequence of what the Lord has done here, as he has used the resources of this people to reach further peoples, do you recognize the center of Christianity has moved from the West to the global South so that faster than we ever could have thought possible by just individual missionaries that we would be sending out. Now the most Christians in the world are in Africa and Asia and South America. And God is just multiplying the kingdom. And it's not just in past decades. It is happening right now.
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9: So often, we in a Christian culture think about ISIS and Al-Qaeda launching efforts against Christians and virtually eradicating Christianity from the Middle East. But we forget that far more Muslims have been killed by ISIS and Al-Qaeda, which are Sunni-oriented, and they so much take their rage against Shiite Muslims that often it's the Shiites who receive far more terror than even the Christians do. So this grisly video that has details we can't even talk about in a church setting shows one after another Muslims being hung up on meat hooks and slaughtered like farm animals. And we say, how could this possibly be good? It is not. It is evil. It is wrong. It is awful. But what has been the consequence? The greatest dispersion of peoples in the history of the world, as we know of, is happening in our lifetime. And where nations are not simply overwhelmed by fear or bigotry and are taking refugees in, the Christian church has had opportunities such as it has never had among the Muslim world. Already the West, so much has been reached. Now Africa, now Asia, now South America, and suddenly the Muslim world becomes the next great opportunity for the gospel because the Muslims are being dispersed across the world. Listen to this. Just this last week from Christianity Today, in Germany, more than 2,000 recorded converts in the last 18 months in Bible-believing churches. In Switzerland, their 20 Minutes news program has reported through the Center for Integration and Religious Affairs similar numbers of Afghans and Kurds coming to faith in Jesus Christ and being baptized in Bible-believing churches. They would have been murdered for that in their own countries. And now, able to believe, they see an Islam that is violent in orientation, murderous in intent, and is saying, we believe there has to be something else. And the opportunities for the gospel are amazing. I've told you before of Christian ministries working in the refugee camps of Lebanon, who now have opportunities with hundreds of thousands of Muslims to explain the ministry of Jesus Christ. But even I was not prepared for the news report that came out this past week from the Southern Baptist Convention's news service that reported these figures. 80% of the conversions of Muslims to Christ in the history of the world, 80% of the conversion of Muslims to Christ in the history of the world have happened since 9/11. With the cataclysmic world events so tragic and so horrible, 80% of the conversions of Muslims to Jesus Christ have happened since that moment. Some of you know the name of Nick Ripken, who in Sanity of God book was put into a movie that was here in town just a week or two ago. And in that book, The Insanity of God, he writes this: prior to 9/11, we were hearing of hundreds of conversions of Muslims to Christianity. But since 9/11, tens of thousands of Muslim conversions There is a flood of the work of God. As God is saying, my works of providence are my most holy, wise, and powerful, preserving and governing of all my people and all their actions. And when you see someone like the Apostle Paul, who is in prison experiencing the awfulness of the assaults upon body and spirit, you begin to recognize that what God is calling him and us to do is to be those people who will say, God, this is so hard, but I trust you. What I'm going through with my family, what I'm going through with my job, what I'm going through as a nation, this is so hard, but I trust you. Because I believe in the hand of providence that there is a God who is working all things, even the awful, horrible, evil things. They are somehow not beyond the hand and the artistry of God to accomplish gospel purposes. So even the Apostle Paul could say, I want you to know what's happened to me. Beatings and betrayals and shipwreck and deprivation and imprisonment and false accusation. And I don't know what tomorrow holds, but I want you to know something. This has worked to the advance of the gospel. So much so that he can say in verse 13, did you catch it? So that it has become known throughout the whole imperial guard and to all the rest that my imprisonment is for Christ. Here's the Apostle Paul. He's chained to a Roman guard. So what does he do? Have you heard about Jesus? And not just that one. But the whole palace guard is aware of why Paul is there and who Christ is. And did you catch the words, and all the rest? If you go over to the fourth chapter of this same book, Paul will begin to address the saints in the household of Caesar. That what appears to have happened is that not just the guards, but the household. Now, that's just not the servants. In the Roman tradition, that would have meant the governors, the treasurers, the people who are responsible for policy and politics and transportation and communication. There are saints among them now in the household of Caesar. That what the enemies of the gospel did, the enemies of Paul did, say, we'll get rid of this guy. And instead what God did, he took that very plotting and used it to put Paul right in the center of ancient commerce and transportation and communication and government and power and said, I'm going to plant the gospel there. And then it begins to spread. God's works of providence are his most holy, wise, and powerful, preserving and governing of all his creatures and all their actions. And I think what that means for us, not just from an ancient story, but what would it mean for those of you who are going through the job upheaval right now, or your family's under pressure such as you never knew, or your children in some ways at tension with you, and you think this cannot possibly be good. It is not good. But all things can be worked together for good with hearts that say, God, this is so hard, but I trust you. Because then the works of providence begin to work in such a way that it actually increases people's boldness for the gospel. Did you catch that in verse 14? And most of the brothers, having become confident in the Lord by my imprisonment, are much more bold to speak the word without fear. One of the reasons they're bold is even they begin to see the works of providence. What, the palace guard believes now? There are saints in the household of Caesar? God's doing something. But the other thing that's happening is that boldness begets boldness. When you see people standing for the Lord against all odds, against the horrors of the world, when you see that, you say, there's something real in what they believe. This Christianity thing is not just about appearance and prosperity and getting along. I mean, there's something real. These people are willing to sacrifice everything, risk everything to stand for their Lord despite horror in their lives. There must be something concrete and real to this gospel. And so people become more committed, more bold to it. I think of it in my own life. You know, in just a few days, I will be in Belfast, Northern Ireland. I've been there before. Some of you may remember the great tensions during what they called the Troubles, when Protestants and Roman Catholics murdered each other because of politics that paraded as religion. Being there just a couple of years ago, I was with a young pastor who's ministering in a part of Belfast where it's an older church. just a few older people left. And I began to walk with this young pastor who's taking his family into a very troubled neighborhood, and walked with him on a Sunday morning as he began to collect his congregation. Going to a set of apartments and knocking on a door, and I'm a little scared because there's graffiti from militant gangs that are on the wall of the apartment building. And he knocks on the door, and as a woman greets him in her bedclothes, he says, "Mary, church is in 30 minutes. You need to get the kids. You need to come." And then we're driving along, and he sees another young woman with her kids in a stroller. "Elizabeth, 20 minutes. Need to be done with your walk so you can come to church." And as we're driving by what is their equivalent of a 7-Eleven, he sees one of the attenders of his church go inside, and he knows what's going to go on. So he pulls up into the 7-Eleven, he goes to the liquor aisle, and he says, "Betty, this is not the answer. Church is in 10 minutes, you need to be there." And I think, this is a bold man. And I think of how easy my life is, and how much more willing I'm to be bold, because I see people living in boldness for the sake of the gospel. It's what we recognize Paul says, when you believe in the providence of God, it's not only advancing the gospel, it's giving boldness to his people.
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16: This is Shauna on Johnny Erickson Tata Sharing Hope. Have you ever been in a tight spot where there is no room to turn? Johnny and Ken sure have. Listen to Johnny share about it now.
17: We understand what it means to be in that tight spot, that narrow place, that difficult situation where there's no room to turn. And you have been there too. Like, even though you are the peacemaker in your family, conflicts just seem to get worse. Or try as you may, your paycheck doesn't seem to cover your rent, utilities, and groceries. Another tight, narrow place? How about struggling with chronic pain? But all the side effects from more medication only makes it harder. So...

0: With any of this, then you need to listen to this telling passage from Numbers chapter 22, verse 26 to set the scene. Balaam, remember him, Balaam? He's saddled his donkey and has gone off to curse God's people. But as he heads down the road with a hedge on one side and a wall on the other, his path becomes more narrow and he finds himself in a tight spot. And what does Numbers chapter 22 say? It says this: the angel of the Lord moved on ahead and stood in a narrow place where there was no room to turn, either to the right or to the left. Wow. Now, okay, laying aside for the moment Balaam's evil scheme, this verse really speaks to us. And it should speak to you, really, because God understands the tight, narrow places. He has, in fact, been in that tight spot himself. And this should not only give you confidence, but hope. Because maybe today you are in that narrow place. It's hard. It's a hard place that God literally has led you into. A difficult place in life full of impossibilities, as though your path has narrowed to a wall on one side and a hedge closing in on the other. And if you were honest, it feels panicky, doesn't it? Because it is a heartbreaking, challenging place with no room to turn to the right or to the left, and you feel so alone. But according to Numbers chapter 22, you are not alone. It's not a place where there's only room for the painful problem. Because read that verse again, the angel of the Lord, that is the very presence of God himself, stands in that narrow place. And as the saying goes, if God has brought you to it, he's going to bring you through it. How can that be? Because with God, all things are possible, especially in impossible situations. Believe me, I've experienced it time and again. God coming through, God redeeming, God answering, God leading me up and out of it all.
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5: With SRN News, I'm Bob Agnew in Washington. Republicans getting a shot in the arm ahead of the midterm elections in the form of a late-cycle cash infusion. President Trump says he'll use more than $400 million from his aligned super PAC to help Republicans hold and expand their majority in Congress. The president also told supporters he'll personally focus on 35 close races in the final month before the election in November. The U.S. economy added a surprisingly strong 162,000 jobs in August. It was a big rebound from July's decline and a result that beat many economists' expectations. Renewed hope for finding more survivors more than a week after flash flooding in Nepal. Rescuers there today pulled two workers alive from an underground tunnel at a hydro power plant. That's where many people are thought to have been trapped as the water worked its way downriver. On Wall Street, the Dow Jones Industrial Average struggling. It's down 261 points. This is SRN News.
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8: But Jesus is stronger than the evil one. He's more powerful than any of his greatest temptations, more mightier than his strongest appeals. Jesus is King of Kings. Jesus is Lord of Lords. Jesus is our mighty warrior in battle.
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0: Good afternoon, ladies and gentlemen. I'm Bill Bunkley. This is The Briefing, and we have breaking news this afternoon. You might have just heard on SRN News that the Lindsay Clancy trial for the death of her three children that occurred 3.5 years ago has finally ended in a mistrial. And so what we are watching right now, we're going to go to Plymouth, Massachusetts, on the steps of the courthouse, as those with the defense side of defending Lindsay Clancy are speaking. We already heard from the prosecutor, who is dedicated to seeking justice for the three children who were killed. Let's go ahead and Andrew Meyer is the Clancy civil attorney. There's a criminal attorney and a civil attorney. Let's listen in for just a moment.
1: So thank you, first of all, for everything you've done.
0: He was, his statement was short. Now we're still waiting for the criminal defense attorney. So let me talk a little bit about what we are dealing with here. There is no doubt this is an absolutely terrible, terrible, terrible act. And it's been said that it is an unspeakable act. A mother killing her children. And what we have seen is, of the jury, one juror stood alone. One juror could not agree with all the rest of the jury. And that has created the last couple of days of the high drama, if you will. But that juror has stood alone. Now, there's speculation, because the one juror is the one that wanted, I suppose, for the judge to restate what it meant to have doubt, and how does doubt play into making a decision, reasonable doubt, in a murder one case. Now, it seems, I don't know if this is accurate, it seems, and remember that this is Massachusetts. Massachusetts certainly is not known as a tough law and order state. Massachusetts and the people of Massachusetts are not known for easily handing down murder one convictions that could lead to execution. And so when there was one juror, as we have come to understand, who was a holdout, and this situation of reasonable doubt, it seems like the potential is the rest of the jury were accepting or leaning toward the defense, in as much as the Lindsay Clancy, certainly it is reported that she was suffering from postpartum depression, and there was a lot put on by the defense about that and mental health issues as well. It seems like the majority of the jury was leaning toward the idea that she had a mental health issue. No one here is excusing her. In fact, she has admitted herself that she committed the murderous act against her children. The question here is, as the prosecutor was just saying, the prosecution from the Commonwealth of Massachusetts is wanting to pursue and to get a guilty on murder one. That's what this trial was all about. In the words of the prosecutor, for justice. Seems to me that possibly the jury, except for the lone standout, that the jury decided, except for one person, to embrace possibly the mental health defense. But in some of the commentary, there's been discussion that the one juror possibly could not come to a point and accept any kind of mental health diagnosis or situation that would excuse the mother from being found guilty for murder in the first degree. And so we have this mistrial. When the judge decided about 2 hours ago that they were in fact at an impasse and he was going to declare a mistrial, the defense attorney asked for an emergency stay and appeal with the Massachusetts Supreme Court. That hearing was held at 1:30. Understand it was a quick hearing, about 20 minutes, and the high court denied that request by her defense. And interesting, because I was listening to Jonathan Turley, who has been on our program on several occasions, and he is often called upon by Fox for his commentary. And his assessment was somewhat what I was talking about yesterday. So now they're going to have a hearing, I think, was it the 27th or 26th? They're going to have the next hearing in about 3 weeks, and the defense is going to try to file one more motion, but that's not going to take place, and they're going to decide on a new trial. And so once we're going to be standing by, and AJ, when the next person comes to the platform, if you'll let me know. You probably can't see. Okay, you can't see what I'm seeing. So let me anticipate. Hopefully I want to hear from the defense attorney, the older gentleman with the silver hair. I believe he'll be the one coming out to speak, to get some sort of idea about the next direction for the proceedings. So they're going to meet in 3 weeks. It is my understanding at this point the prosecution is wanting to move ahead with a new trial to continue to pursue the murder verdict. But at the same time, could there be a plea bargain or a plea deal between now and 3 weeks? Certainly. But what I heard just a minute ago from the prosecutor, I didn't see any kind of daylight about cutting any sort of a deal with the defendant, Lindsey Clancy. So if we do have another trial, I agree with what Jonathan Turley was saying yesterday. I talked about the fact, or asked the question, was it a mistake that they didn't have a sequestered jury? Well, three things that Jonathan Turley talked about was, number one, Plymouth, Massachusetts. Been there. Have seen the rock of the Pilgrims and their landing at Plymouth. I agree with Jonathan. It's a smaller town. I think it might be worthwhile now to move the trial out of Plymouth to another city. I think if there is another trial, I think the jury should be sequestered, because this is such an emotionally charged case. An emotionally charged situation. You have a lot of emotions on both sides. Emotions on the side that surely you can't execute this woman because she's not well. She's not mentally well. And you have the other side, equally emotionally charged, saying, no, it doesn't matter. She murdered her kids. She must pay the penalty. So between this emotionally charged situation, I believe that the jury should be sequestered the next time. And one thing is that the prosecution's going after murder one. Maybe that is a little bit extreme, as Jonathan was talking about. Maybe that is extreme, and that's going to be hard for a jury to get to, where you could come in with second degree. I don't know if you go to manslaughter, but if you started with a little lesser charge that the prosecution will be seeking to get a guilty a verdict, Jonathan Turley felt that they ought to look at whether they want to pursue in the next trial a murder one charge. But remember that there's a possibility, though I think it's slight, that there would be some sort of plea bargain between the prosecution and defense that would preclude a trial. But having said that, we'll just have to see. And a lot of it goes into the fact of the cost for the trial and other aspects of that. So hopefully by the time we come back from the break, we'll be in mid-sentence of the defense attorney sharing his thoughts about the trial. I'm Bill Bunkley. This is The Briefing. More on Lindsey Clancy and her murder trial next in a moment.

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0: Welcome back. I'm Bill Bunkley, and this is The Briefing. And Kevin Reddington, who is Lindsey Clancy's defense attorney, is at the podium outside the courthouse. Let's go back to Plymouth, Massachusetts.
6: Who helped us out through the course of this trial and thinks of Lindsey as a sister. Dan Nardo from Nardo Associates. Rob Jones, my friend and private investigator who ran down leads and would travel all over the South Shore to find records and documents. Steve Arano, guys like my brother. It's amazing the work that he did doing the phone dumps and all of the technicality in this case. Giving me instructions on how to question witnesses with little arrows, do A to B, because he knew that I know nothing about that stuff. My friend Paul Moshe, and the guy who has been with us from the very beginning. My friend, like that was a bad thing, who went to the hospital and saw Lindsey in the condition she was in. So I want to thank these people. My office manager, Laura Mather, is amazing. My wife, Deb, who has just been a source of such support for me. And I would have emotional fits over this case. And all you people, I'm going to miss you. You all.
7: We'll be back.
6: That's the coin of phrase. We'll be back.
8: Yeah. Kevin, can you step up to the microphones, Kevin, so we can hear you because of the helicopters?
6: I'm done.
8: Kevin, what do you think about that lone juror?
7: Kevin, how angry are you?
8: Kevin, what do you think about that juror?
7: Can you talk about the 11 jurors? He's from Boston 25 over 11 jurors. How is Lindsey?
6: Not good.
7: Out with Harris.
6: Not good.
8: Kevin, what
7: about the way they do this again?
6: They know that they were robbed by one man for whatever his agenda was, who stole 7 weeks of the life of these other jurors that were so attentive, so beautiful, so wonderful, and listened to this evidence. And you could see how defeated they were sitting there. And I got a funny feeling that they would have gone on for another week if they had to. So I hope that guy can sleep well at night.
9: What is another problem?
6: sorry?
9: You had said she wasn't emotionally available or ready to handle a retrial if one happened 2 days ago. What now that you face the possibility?
6: So Judge Sullivan is indicating that we're looking at sometime in the fall, and she'll be ready. She'll be ready.
7: Kevin
8: over here, please. What would you say to that juror, that man that you just spoke about? What would you say if you could talk to him?
6: I think I'll defer on that.
7: What about the judge in this case? Do you think he really delivered that to Rodriguez correctly, or you think he?
6: Well, as he said that, you know, he knew that I wanted him to deliver it with a little more pizzazz, I think was the line. But, you know, Judge Sullivan is by reputation known to be one of the best judges in the state. He's just a wonderful, wonderful man. He's got compassion. He's fair to jurors. He loves jurors. He's fair to his staff. And while I think about it, the people in the courtroom, Chrissy, the voice recorder, and Don, John, amazing. And the people that took care of Lindsay, the nurses, unbelievable. The court officers, Emily, all such wonderful people.
7: I
6: think Mr. Cruz should revisit his facts and see whether or not he can even prove the case before he worries about whether or not they can bring those hired guns in. I wouldn't even call them hired guns, hired water pistols, and bring them in and have them testify as they did. They were totally incredible, unbelievable, and absolutely a waste of
7: time. Kevin, over here. Kevin, over here. Kevin,
8: over here.
7: Kevin,
8: this is your show, sir. This is your show.
7: We've been here from the very beginning. We saw how long jury selection took. You guys were diligent. You said you're so grateful for those 11 jurors. If this goes to a retrial on first degree, like you seem to think it will.
6: I want the same 11 jurors.
7: So, but I'm wondering, is there a jury in Plymouth County who can agree on this case?
6: Oh, whether or not they could agree is one thing. Obviously, if we didn't have that one individual, we would have had a verdict and we would be out of here. But I don't know if we will ever be able to get jurors that aren't aware of this case anywhere. New York, Washington, Georgia, Japan, India, I don't know. Anywhere.
8: What do you think about Patrick Clancy and his testimony?
6: He testified. Jurors weighed his testimony and... you know, I mean, you heard, well, no, you didn't. Most of you didn't hear the 911 tape, but it was very important.
7: Kevin, you said that Resnick is ready for a retrial,
10: and then you also said that Resnick is ready. What other experts would you potentially bring forward in a potential
6: case? I'd have Dr. Zeisel, Dr. Condi, Dr. Resnick, the same triumvirate. They'll be ready.
8: Different.
6: No. Doesn't have to be.
7: You said you were ready to retry this on Monday. Do you still feel like you could turn this around that quickly?
6: Yeah,
7: and
6: absolutely.
7: And you feel there's something you would do differently with the second trial?
6: Why would I? I won the case.
7: Where will the case be? What are you talking about?
11: Trial,
7: you know, talking about the Clancy
11: all
7: children.
11: All the prosecution in the closing argument. Let's say there's another trial. Let's say they change things up. How are you going to deal with that? Are you ready?
6: How are they going to change things up?
11: I don't know.
6: I mean, they're going to come in. They're going to have the same witnesses. I can change up quicker. I think if anything, this case showed clearly and unequivocally the woeful deficiency that women have when they're pregnant, when they have babies, and God forbid when they're on medication because of postpartum depression, postpartum psychosis. It is just horrible what we saw in this trial. And maybe things have to change. And I hope that, you know, this case gave it an opportunity to turn it around. Might be the spark that lights the fire.
7: The unprecedented moments that just seemed one after the other, especially with this juror.
6: What about it? I'm sorry. I just didn't hear that.
7: The unprecedented ways of this case. Why do you think it went this way, you know, with that one juror fighting this mistrial?
6: I don't know. I don't know the man. I don't know what his background, his feelings are. I don't know. I mean, our jury system, we like to say that people have a right to have their opinions, stand by their beliefs. I don't have a problem with that. I do have a problem where 11 hardworking jurors, after all of those days of deliberation and a 7-week trial, say that this man had doubt, but still would not apply the law.
7: What were you saying to Lindsay to get her through it, and how will you prepare her to get through a retrial, and do you regret not putting her on the stand?
6: So, I'm not going to get into any discussions I had with Lindsay other than the fact that she turned me on to Rascal Flatts.
9: What did the juror say when
7: they
9: were all polled?
7: Did Lindsay have a warrant to take the stand?
6: I'm sorry?
9: Did he say he was following the instructions of the judge, the juror in
6: question? You heard the question. I mean, that's the same as I had. That's all I had was the question.
7: Kevin, why did Lindsay want to take the stand? Did she ever say she wanted to take the stand?
6: Who was that?
7: Where will Lindsay stay before the retrial?
6: Where will the what stay?
7: Where will Lindsay stay?
6: Oh, she's at Tewksbury.
7: She'll
6: stay at Tewksbury, yes, and it's they're very, very, very nice people, and they do a great job.
12: Kevin, many of the jurors were emotional today. Were you surprised by the reaction?
6: No. They spent 7 weeks of their life on this case, and they were robbed, too.
12: Kevin,
6: they should have been able to help.
7: Kevin, would you like to see a jury requested at least in
6: I'll request it. We'll see what the judge does. It's very unusual nowadays.
7: Do you think that would make a big difference?
6: I just have real strong faith in this jury. They were just incredible. No, I don't even think it makes a difference that they were home with their families. I don't believe these people violated any of the judge's orders. They were honest. They were hardworking. And, I don't think it makes a difference.
12: Kevin, why do you think so many women are touched by this case?
6: Because of the woeful, deficient medical psychiatric care that pregnant women are getting. They're just dismissed. It's like, take this pill, take that pill, go away.
9: And Kevin, is Lindsay ready?

0: with SRN News. I'm Bob Agnew in Washington. Some new midterm polling delivering good news for Republicans, not so good for Democrats. Republicans now lead the Democrats 51-49% on a generic congressional ballot in a new Harvard-Harris poll of likely voters. That is a shift from a four-point Democrat edge back in March. The survey also finds Republican voters more motivated to turn out in November. Meanwhile, the GOP getting a late-cycle cash infusion aimed at keeping control of Congress. President Trump says he'll use more than $400 million from his aligned super PAC to help Republicans hold and expand their majority in the House. The U.S. economy added a strong 162,000 jobs in August, a solid rebound from July's decline, and a result that beat many economists' expectations. The unemployment rate held steady.
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0: We're back. I'm Bill Bunkley and Mr. Reddington, the defense attorney for Lindsey Clancy, is still at the microphone. So let's go back to Plymouth, Massachusetts live.
1: That would deprive the person of a fair trial. The fact that you know about the Unabomber doesn't mean that you couldn't sit in his trial as a fair juror.
2: Would you request a bench trial? Is that something you're considering for a retrial?
1: Again, you'd have to ask Mr. Cruz, because I can't do a bench trial on a first-degree murder. If it's a second-degree murder, I could consider a bench trial.
2: If it was second-degree murder, would you request that? Or something, a lesser...
1: I kind of like the jury, actually, after this trial. But, you know, I mean, that's, if that's something that we'd consider.
3: Did the holdout juror have specific beliefs about mental health? You referenced that in your motion.
1: I have no idea what that guy was thinking of. I have no idea why he did what he did. I have no idea.
4: Kevin, do you think Patrick has any responsibility in this tragedy?
1: I think, Patrick, you heard the 911 call. I think you can judge his credibility by that 911 call. I don't know what is in Patrick's mind. I mean, he testified, and the jury was able to evaluate him.
3: Wait, but Kevin, the poor man, he's been accused of murder over the course of your client's trial.
1: Not by me.
3: Of course not by you, but people on the internet. Can you respond to that? Can you spell that?
1: I mean, people on the internet, they're gonna say, and, you know, regarding the people on the internet, I certainly don't dismiss them. It's amazing what people on TikTok and on Instagram, and I do know those things.

0: You know, it's amazing how they're able to ferret out facts and they do investigations, and it's just truly amazing, this whole concept of the internet. It really is.
1: But do you have a message for the people that go and say that crisis?
2: Kevin, I was just going to ask you, I mean, this is a crazy swarm of media. We've been here since week one, as Deanna mentioned, and we would walk with you up to your car. I mean, this is quite something. What do you make of the spectacle this has become?
0: I don't think it's a spectacle. I think you all represent different people with different interests, different people that watch television, they have different.
2: Turn into a story that connected to so many people.
0: I figured it would have some connection with people dealing with postpartum depression, postpartum psychosis, and the medical and psychiatric care. I didn't realize that it would be like this.
3: Kevin, does the jury get any care after this? All the hard stuff they had to go through, watch. They spent 7 weeks.
0: They give them $50, you know, $50 a day to sit there and go through this horrific stuff. And no, they don't give them any counseling. They don't give them any care. They don't give them anything. They just say, thank you for your service and see you later.
1: Did you meet with them today? Would you like to meet with them?
0: I would like to meet with, I'd like to meet with him.
1: What would you say? Sir, clarify.
0: I'd ask him why.
1: Any...
4: Sir.
1: Would you like to dispel some of the rumors that we're seeing online about Patrick Clancy potentially being involved in this? Do you have anything to say about that?
0: I said what I want to say regarding that in the trial, and we'll see where the case goes in the next time around, if, in fact, it does go to trial.
5: Kevin, for everything the trial brought up, we heard from the district attorney, the victims are the children and not your client. Respond to that?
0: Yeah, my response is, why did he have to look down and read off their names? And my client is well aware of the fact that her three kids, who she loved dearly, are the victims in this case.
6: Kevin, can you touch on, again, your team and some of the people that have come out to support you?
0: Do I have to give you a hug?
6: Yes. Yes.
0: Sure. Paul Zeisel, psychologist. My man, Mr. Moshe, good friend of mine. My right arm here. Fellow who does all of the phone dumps, all of the technical stuff, Mr. Verano, without whom I would not have been able to handle any of that process. Bob Jones, who I could call him at 1 o'clock in the morning and say, Bob, I need this done, I need that done, and would be in the courtroom the next day. Including, I might add, the very large thing when I said, oh, I have it here. It's because he just brought it in, and I think Don or someone told me that he came in and it was there, and I pulled it out of the thing and we had it. So, Dan Nardo, Nardo Associates, is my agent, as it were. And Patrick, we all know Patrick.
5: He gets you coffee.
0: No, we weren't going to say that.
1: Kevin, what about
2: Kevin? You said you have another murder case coming up. Is that going to affect any retrial?
0: Usually it depends. Kelsey Cote. It's out in the western part of the state, Pittsfield. Very nice young lady. And I'm ready to go on that, too. And they've been very patient. So between Lindsay and Kelsey, I'll get them done.
7: Do you feel as though the
0: Commonwealth
7: will try to push the trial as much as they can? Or do you think they'll try to push it as
0: Do you like to push it off farther?
7: Yeah, do you think the Commonwealth will try to fight it?
0: I think they'll probably try to rag the puck for a year or two or three or four, but no, we're going to move this in the fall. I'm not going to have Lindsay sitting there under a cloud of a first-degree murder indictment when she won the case and everybody literally in the world knows that she was acquitted.
1: Kevin, did you know the prosecutor's mother himself? Did you know they have kids before?
0: I know Shannon, and I know attorney.
1: Sprague.
0: And quite frankly, we go back a number of years. I've had cases with them in the past. They've always been honorable prosecutors to deal with, and they do a good job.
8: Kevin, you know, Judge Sullivan is facing mandatory retirement. Do you have any concern about getting this in there before he's out?
0: I'm going to try to hire him and see if he'll work for me. That's when he gets out and he's retired. No, Sully is a great guy. He was a wonderful defense lawyer before he became a judge. And as I said, he's got great respect amongst the prosecution, among the defense bar. Everybody loves him. He's a fair guy.
1: Kevin, what do you think was such a big thing about the way this trial went down? Was there one moment that you were like, wow, I have not run into this my entire career?
0: Yeah, with the witness that kept looking up to the heavens for an answer. And then we'd wait for like 2 minutes while he'd stare at the ceiling. Yeah, that was a little odd.
7: Kevin, I have one question for you.
0: Oh, my friend.
4: Yes. How demoralizing is it to come that close to fight, you know, this case all needs to be to come down to one juror, the fightings of all people yesterday? How demoralizing is that?
0: It sucks. You know, that's the best thing I can say. It really does. But not for me. It's what I do for work, for Lindsay. My heart breaks for her. She deserved that acquittal that she should have had.
9: This has become such a big thing. So much chatter online, conspiracies, etc. If there's one thing people at home can take away from this case, Lindsay's story, what would it be?
0: Be careful of who you choose for a psychiatrist. If you see that they advertise that they're an expert in a particular field, check their background. Just don't blindly believe what you see online, and maybe don't do the Teletubbies that much.
5: Okay. Answer, sir.
10: What do you think about the holistic remedy? Because, you know, in Asian culture, we do Tai Chi and...
0: I used to do Tai Chi.
10: Yes, and then to the...
0: I had Master Bao Xin Mark was my...
10: Oh,
0: yes. Yes.
10: I was teaching at Harvard Tai Chi and the holistic origami and food is medicine.
0: Yes.
11: All right, AJ, let's bring it back in. A very fascinating several moments as we have been hearing from Kevin Reddington, who is the defense attorney for Lindsay Clancy. Extraordinary moments that we were able to share with you this afternoon. Of course, Lindsay Clancy, 3.5 years ago, killed her 3 children. And then jumped out of the second-story window of their home that she has with Patrick, her husband, and she has been remained paralyzed from the waist down ever since then. That's why you see her in a wheelchair inside the courtroom. There have been no injuries to her head with the fall and what happened of her jumping out the window. And so this is about postpartum depression from the defense standpoint. And it's about the medication that's given to moms for postpartum depression and also the qualifications of the doctor who oversees care, and I would say not just for postpartum depression, but our care in so many areas, especially in the area of psychiatry, and to hear the passion in her attorney's voice, there is no doubt that Kevin is very passionate about Lindsay Clancy. There's no doubt that he believes that, but for one jury, the jury was set to acquit her of murder one. And we had one juror who was the holdout. And according to the defense attorney, it was one man. The defense lawyer just talked about the fact that Lindsay is like a daughter to him. And right now she's been staying in a mental institution, not a mental hospital, sort of a rehab center. That's where she'll go back. That's where she will stay until the next hearing later on toward the end of this month. Mr. Reddington, the defense attorney, believes that if there is a trial, it will be a trial this year in the fall. And so I know that there are people on both sides of this. What we can all agree on is what a tragedy that 3 children were taken from us, taken from them in this world. But the whole crux of the trial, is there 3 victims or is there 4 victims? Obviously, you add Patrick, then you've got the question of 5 victims. That being the three children, Lindsay and Patrick. I know that those of us who are guys, we will never, ever be able to appreciate postpartum depression. But I will tell you this, and I've never really spoke about this publicly, but I only realized later in life that my own mother, after I was born, I have deduced that she had postpartum depression. And I know that she was being treated for it. Now, this was way back in the mid-1950s. And mom lived a full life. She passed away in her 80s. And so the period I'm talking about was certainly not a period that ended up anywhere near like this period ended up. But postpartum depression is real. It's a mental illness. It's a mental state of mind. And then all the drugs that we are prescribing today, the psychotic drugs and the unintended consequences of what some of these drugs will do, either immediately, either short-term or long-term. And that is the crux of the question of the trial between those two. And then, as Mr. Reddington talked about, the doctor who was treating Lindsay and was prescribing the medication seemed to really be questioning the doctor's credibility and offered a warning to all of us: when you're seeking a doctor, just don't follow what you see online. In fact, do a lot of due diligence, especially the more serious the condition that you are treating. So to wrap it up, the defense attorney has claimed victory, even though the trial, and he makes no bones about his anger toward this one jury. One juror, this one man. And he said, I'd love to talk to this man and find out what he was thinking. But nonetheless, that's the justice system. So now there'll be a timeout. They'll come back at the later in September. The prosecution has to decide, are they going to go for murder one again? Or could they possibly come back with murder two? Or manslaughter. Now, you might have picked up or was on the break that in a murder one trial, you have to have a jury. And the defense attorney was asked about if you're murder two, you can have what's called a bench trial. You can state your case, there'll be no jury, and the judge will make the decision after hearing the testimony. And Mr. Reddington said, no, I'd rather have a jury. Seeing how this jury reacted to the facts, if we're going to do murder one again, I would like to have a murder trial, a jury trial. Now, Jonathan Turley suggesting, and I think, and I'm just trying to report the story here, okay, folks? So Turley says, well, if they would go with murder two, or even manslaughter, the prosecution might have a much better case of a chance of getting a conviction. But when asked about the fact if it was murder too, if the defense attorney would do a bench trial, he says, well, I could. I have to think about that. But right now, I'm really all for going with a whole new jury. But we'll have to wait and see what will happen, because boy, you have all sorts of politics that are going to be ramped up much higher right now. Much more emotional public opinion. Some are going to say, are you going to put this poor girl through it again? This poor woman who was sick did the unthinkable, did the unbelievable. Are you going to put her through a trial again? And then you'll have others that say, you know what? She has got to pay for killing her children, no matter what was going on. There has to be another trial. It has to be murder one. And you see this now as people understand the decision, or what I would say a no decision in this case. You can see how people are going to get really, really emotional and ramped up about this. And when it's all said and done, the state of Massachusetts, the judicial system in Massachusetts, but the prosecutor's office, the prosecutor came out, Mr. Cruz, and boy, I tell you what, he was rough, tough. And the defense attorney did point out the fact that when he was talking about getting justice for the three kids, he had to look down at his notes because he couldn't, apparently, this is what the defense attorney said when he just spoke at the same microphone, that he couldn't remember the kids without reading their names off a piece of paper. So this is personal. This is personal for, you know, when you're a prosecutor, it gets personal. You want that conviction. When you're a defense attorney, it's personal. And when you have a close relationship like Mr. Reddington has, who's so passionate about Lindsey Clancy and said she's like a daughter to him, boy, I tell you what, this thing is going to continue to unfold. So we're going to take a break in just a moment. I hope that spending, I really was going to be talking a lot about Labor Day. That didn't come to fruition. I'll talk a little bit in a moment. But I thought that with such a divided nation on so many things, and this trial, I thought it was worthwhile to take it in more of a context than just a report. Final thoughts for hour number one coming up in a moment. I'm Bill Bunkley. This is The Briefing. I'll be right back. Keep it-

0: featuring one of Charlie Kirk's final interviews. The new documentary, Can You Hear Me Now?, examines modern prophets and divine messages shaping our political and cultural destiny.
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5: Foundations of Freedom, a look at America's founding principles and the leaders who shaped our nation.
6: Ronald Reagan understood that liberty could never be taken for granted. In 1967, he warned Americans, freedom is a fragile thing and it's never more than one generation away from extinction. President Reagan knew the freedoms secured by one generation were not guaranteed to survive to the next. Today, as socialistic ideas that place greater power in the hands of government gain renewed support, Reagan's warning carries even greater weight. Freedom is more than inheritance. It's a responsibility, one we all share. Every generation must fight for the principles that made self-government possible. Freedom only survives when each generation chooses to defend it. So, do we have the courage to defend and protect what is being challenged, the very principles that made America the greatest experiment in history?

Welcome back. Bill Bunkley with a briefing here on Salem Radio, broadcasting all across Central Florida on this beginning of Labor Day weekend. Got two great interviews coming up at the top of the hour. Of course, we'll be going to have a great conversation with our friends at Focus on the Family. And then we'll head on out to Hollywood and Dr. Ted Baer with Movie Guide. He just had a chance to spend some time over lunch with Pat Boone this week. And so we're going to talk about a couple of movies as well. All that's coming up in just a moment. Well, we're on the eve of Labor Day. And Labor Day in America originated in the late 19th century. It was a grassroots movement by American labor unions fighting for fair working conditions, shorter hours, and safer environments at the height of the Industrial Revolution. You know, it was tough for laborers back then. During the height of the Industrial Revolution, the average American worked 12-hour days, 7 days a week. Let me repeat. 12-hour days, 7 days a week. The factories were unsafe. The mills were unsafe. And the mines, coal mines, were unsafe. Children, can you imagine your five-year-old child or grandchild? Children as young as 5 years old during the Industrial Revolution in America were widely employed in heavy industry for a fraction of what they were paying the adults. Now, the Central Labor Union of New York organized 10,000 workers to take unpaid time off to march from City Hall to Windows Elm Park. That was the first Labor Day parade. And first state to pass a law establishing Labor Day as a public holiday was Oregon. And by 1894, 23 other states had adopted a holiday. Then you had a strike by the American Railway Union against the Pullman Palace Car Company. And President Grover Cleveland had to dispatch federal troops to break the strike. Sadly, 30 people were killed. And President Cleveland signed the act declaring the first Monday September, a federal holiday. But let's fast forward to today. President Trump has a lot to celebrate on this Labor Day 2026. His America First trade policy and initiatives, such as the USMCA, are protecting our domestic industries and encouraging companies to keep and to expand manufacturing jobs right here in the USA. Trump delivered working family tax cuts, no tax on tips, and doubled the standard deduction. He is also supporting blue-collar workers in our Rust Belt manufacturing sites by incentivizing and promoting new factory construction. Trump leads the way in highlighting trade, education, opportunities, and apprenticeships, providing high-paying job careers without having to go to college. By removing illegal aliens competing for American jobs, Trump is protecting our legal workers here at home. I'd like to say thank you, President Trump, for making Labor Day great again. I'm Bill Bunkley. Hope you've enjoyed hour number one of the briefing. Going to be right back here in just a few moments at the top of the hour again for Focus on the Family and Movie Guide with Dr. Ted Baer. Don't go away. A whole lot more coming on the briefing on the Bill Bunkley Show. We'll be right back.

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2: With SRN News, I'm Bob Agnew in Washington. The U.S. job market rebounds as employers add 162,000 jobs.
3: The U.S. economy added a surprising 162,000 jobs in August, a solid rebound from July's decline and a result that beat many economists' expectations. The Labor Department says the unemployment rate held at a low 4.1%, underscoring what supporters of President Trump call a durable jobs recovery market by strong job security for Americans already in the workforce. The report also included encouraging revisions to earlier data. Employment totals for June and July were revised upward by a combined 55,000 jobs. That means the labor market was stronger than first reported into August. Bernie Bennett, Washington.
2: New midterm polling is delivering a surprise for Democrats. Republicans now leading Democrats 51-49% on the generic congressional ballot in a new Harvard-Harris poll of likely voters. That's a shift from a 4-point Democrat advantage back in March. The survey also finds Republican voters more motivated to turn out. Nearly 8 in 10 respondents said they reject political extremists like Hassan Piker. Republicans getting a late cycle cash infusion aimed at keeping control of Congress. President Trump says he'll use more than $400 million from his Lyon Super PAC to help Republicans hold and expand their majority in Congress. On Wall Street, it has been a struggle. The Dow Jones Industrial Average right now off 265 points. The NASDAQ right now down by 107. Renewed hope and some very good news today in Central Asia.
4: Rescuers in Nepal have pulled two workers alive from a hydropower tunnel. This rescue raises hopes of reaching others who may still be trapped after 9 days. Catastrophic floods have devastated towns and swept away villages in Nepal. Search teams found the two men in the tunnel Friday morning after hearing their voices.
2: That is Andrew Stewart reporting, and this is SRN News.
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6: Hello again, I'm Dave Straub. Mornings here on Faith Talk Tampa. And you know what? It's always a good afternoon on the Bill Bunkley Show. 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
14: 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And now, the president of the Florida Ethics and Religious Liberties Commission. 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
8: 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I'm Bill Bunkley, and it's the 4 o'clock hour for our briefing right here on Salem Radio. 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And if you tune in each weekday Friday afternoon at this time, you know that this is a special opportunity that I take each and every week to visit with one of our good friends that focus on the family to really drill down on some important topics. And so before we get to having a great conversation about the importance of Grandparents Day, and it seems like every year it takes on more and more importance because of the involvement of grandparents, maybe sometimes 100% or 50% with raising those grandchildren. And we are honored to have Dr. Joni DeBrito with us. And of course, she has contributed so much over the decades for Focus on the Family. And we're going to pick that topic up in just a moment. But as I always like to remind you that as you are searching the scriptures of the Old and the New Testament, which I recommend that you always go to first, as you're beginning to develop maybe what the Lord is saying to you or what the Bible has to say, sometimes you need some clarification. Sometimes you need some practical applications. And that's where the website at Focus on the Family comes in. And so I want to remind you that website is www.focusonthefamily.com. That's focusonthefamily.com. Now, that website is just awesome. There's no paywalls. You can go ahead and have full access to the site. But even though it's free for us to use as consumers of the site, I assure you it is not free. And in fact, the entire ministry, which is so broad at Focus on the Family, it is a multi-million dollar annual budgeted ministry. So with that, I want to remind you that you have the opportunity, if you appreciate maybe some of the guidance or you appreciate the fact that the website for Focus on the Family is there, you can give. And when you give, every gift is tax deductible. They're a 501c3 ministry. So it's very easy to give, and try it out sometimes at focusonthefamily.com/give. That's focusonthefamily.com/give, and you can give right there just very efficiently. And I ask that you would pray about that and also pray for all of the team and all the ministry there at Focus in these times that we're really getting challenged. In our culture, in our American civilization, they are on the front lines in so many areas, and we need to keep lifting them up. Well, Dr. Joni DeBrito is no stranger to the Bill Bunkley Show. For years, she has directed programs. She has developed programs in the area of counseling, in the area of parenting. And I'm just so excited to have her with us because Grandparents Day is coming up on September the 13th, and today we're going to talk about how you, grandparent, can build a legacy and a future path for not only your grandchildren, but also the example you set with your children. And so I want to bring in Dr. DeBrito. It's good to have you with us this afternoon. Thanks so much for sharing.
15: Well, good afternoon, and thank you so much, Bill. Glad to be here again.
8: Well, one of the things I wanted to begin our discussion with is that you're always developing or you're always going in a new direction. And recently I learned about your involvement with the Legacy Coalition that's loosely affiliated with Focus on the Family. And before we get into the comments, and especially from you, because you are a grandmother, tell us a little bit about the coalition and your work with them.
15: Well, the Legacy Coalition was founded about 10 years ago, and it's grown by leaps and bounds in the last 10 years. It's dedicated to intentional Christian grandparenting. So the whole focus of that ministry is to help grandparents learn how to disciple their children and their grandchildren. And I like what you said about your children, that you're also discipling them. But one of the things we talk about in Legacy Coalition is that we are the secondary parents. So we are there to support our children in parenting and also in grandparenting our grandchildren. And that basically means that we step aside and let them give us some guidance as to how they would like us to interact with their children. And, you know, we also have an opportunity to learn how to manage conflict if there are disagreements between you and your children about the grandchildren. We have a lot of tools for information about how to manage those kinds of issues. But anyone can go to legacycoalition.com and find a variety of resources, blogs, and information about our Grand Monday Nights program, which features wonderful guests every Monday night. And we have a lot of other resources. And right now, actually, for grandparents, and especially for churches who want to honor grandparents, we have a free downloadable Grandparents Day kit. And maybe toward the end of the call, I can give some information as to how to get access to that.
8: Yes, indeed. You know, as you have developed and your work in the area of counseling, part of this has been sort of a parallel journey with you being a wife, being a mother, and then now being a grandmother. Talk a little bit about that, because now as you're focused on, the Legacy Coalition and traditional grandparenting, and the fact that I know you enough to know that it's important for grandparents to be intentional about the impact they can have. Talk a little bit about your life now as a grandmother.
15: Sure. Well, I have two grandchildren who live just a mile away from me, so I'm blessed with the opportunity to be able to be very involved in their lives. And in fact, we were at both of their births, and so have known them since the day they were born. And I was talking with my granddaughter the other day and saying that I'm a little bit sad because her wonderful elementary school post Parents Day every year for the K through sixth grade kids, and she's in sixth grade this year. So we started 8 years ago with my grandson, and now we will finish with her this year. And I'm sad that we won't have more opportunity. But as we move on, I have a grandson now who is in junior high, and my granddaughter will be in junior high next year. And we just find every year that there are new challenges, new joys, new wonderful opportunities to interact with them, but also new opportunities to disciple them and teach them and train them up, as the Bible talks about being able to train up our children and our children's children as well.
8: Mm. Dr. DeBrito, as we all, and I'm a grandparent as well of a 4-year-old little guy that we just adore, but you know, this goes back several decades. And what I mean by that is, first, we were two-parent families back in the 50s, the post-World War II era. Then we went into an era to where one or both parents or both parents began working outside the home. And then you had increase in other people really raising our children and our grandchildren. And now today, with a high divorce rate, and also with some of the younger generations who have been set adrift by all of the garbage that's in the culture, the garbage that is being taught even when they were in school or on college campuses, you know, today parents, and especially parents that have that experience and the knowledge, talk a little bit about why it is important for parents to be right there and to step in when they can to function as these intentional grandparents.
15: So definitely there is a lot of influence coming from the outside for kids, for our children and our grandchildren. A lot of it, as we have talked many times in the past, comes from social media and from a number of other resources that are out there to challenge and very often confuse people and so forth. So that makes it even more imperative that we are there to provide guidance to our children and grandchildren in terms of the truth of the Bible and the truths that we know that are important in terms of raising up our children and grandchildren to know the Lord. And hopefully, if you're a grandparent, you've raised your children in such a way that they are following the Lord. Not all of them are, obviously, we know that, but many of them are, and that they are able to pass that to their kids, and you just become kind of a support. But in other cases, sometimes they're not following the Lord, but are willing to allow you to expose their children to the Word and so forth. And so I encourage anybody in that situation to do that. But it becomes very imperative for us to either be intentionally involved physically with our grandchildren, whether that be close up, as I am privileged to be, or from far away, or if for some reason you have children that are not allowing you to see your grandchildren, you can still pray for them, and you can still reach out to them and let them know that you care, and that you love them, and that you are want to be a part of their lives.
8: We got to take a break right there. And yes, it's so important to be a part of their lives, so important, even if there's a barrier. But I want to remind you, you can go to this website right now, legacycoalition.com, legacycoalition.com. Need to go there as a grandparent, take a test drive. And in a moment, our guest, Dr. Joni DeBrito, is going to be talking a little bit more about the importance of this spiritual development and some practical ideas. I'm Bill Bunkley. This is The Briefing. Don't go away.

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4: 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And that's to say nothing of the people that we'll meet, friends along the way that we've seen before, and new acquaintances that will enrich our enjoyment of the week and create possibilities for the future. So I hope you will consider coming. All the information you require, you can find at deeperfaithcruise.com. And I hope to see you there.

0: Welcome back. I'm Bill Bunkley, and this is The Briefing on Salem Radio. We're broadcasting all across Central Florida, but also all around the globe, because if you have a relative or a friend and you enjoy getting the important briefings that we give each weekday afternoon, they can go right now to www.letstalkfaith.com, letstalkfaith.com, and click on that streaming button. Well, once again, we are just so privileged and honored to have Dr. Joni DeBrito with her wisdom, knowledge, and practical assistance and help. And today we're talking about Grandparents Day that's coming up on September the 13th. And, you know, many of you are grandparents. And some of you, you're taking care of 50% of the time of actually caring for your grandchildren in the world that we live in today. So I'd like to ask Dr. DeBrito to talk about that for just a bit, and then to segue into the importance of the spiritual development, because I think in many situations, it's the grandparents that have that ability to be able to be intentional about having those discussions, hopefully with the goal from our perspective as Christ followers, that our grandchildren would one day come to accept the Lord Jesus Christ. So let's talk a little bit about grandparents and how they're just a lot more involved with taking care of the grandkids than they used to.
1: Yes, that is something that is definitely more common now than certainly it was when I was raising children, because we have more parents needing to work more hours and therefore being away from their children. And so there are many who are providing 50% or even more of the child care. And so the first thing I would say is that, again, going back to grandparents being the secondary parents, it's really important for them to work with their children, to learn the things that are important to their children in terms of raising the grandchildren. So schedules, needs, things that we need to know about each grandchild, some things that are important to know, styles of discipline, what we are to do in case there are problems, etc. Do they want us to impart specific kind of discipline? Do they want us to wait and tell them later so that they can impart that discipline, etc.? So we want to be in constant communication, and those things are always changing, obviously, as children grow. And so we need to keep having those conversations and talking about things that are going well, and also then talking about things that might be not going so well with one grandchild or another. And we also need to be really careful about checking ourselves and making sure that we are able to provide what we are signing up for. As you know, we get older, we get tired faster, mm-hmm. our energy levels tend to be lower. Even if you're in good shape, it's just not the same as when you were taking care of little ones, 30 or some years ago. And so we need to be really intentional about self-care, paying attention to getting plenty of rest and exercise and eating well and staying hydrated, and being able to set limits with children in terms of how much time you actually are able to provide, because you want to be able to be fully present with your grandchildren. You want to be able to stay awake. You want to be able to be energetic. But you also want to be able to not be in a stressful state. And if you are tired and drained, you're going to tend to be stressed. And then what tends to happen is that when kids misbehave, you may have a little bit less patience. And it's important for grandchildren to see their grandparents as strong and wise and patient guides for them, and not as cranky. So that self-care is really important. And then the other thing, can you remind me of the other thing you wanted me to talk about?
0: Sorry. The idea, and I'll do a follow-up question then. So
1: sure.
0: By the way, I'm just shaking my head in agreement with so many of the points that you just made as a practicing grandparent. But, sometimes grandparents can see themselves as, well, I'm just bring them over. I'm the babysitter. Or bring them over, I'll take them to the pool, or I'll take them to the park. Talk a little bit about being, not a tad bit more, but a lot more creative, and this gets back to intentional, to come up with things you can do age appropriate. You do things with little kids, teenagers, you might go to other places. Talk about that and how important it is to be mindful to weave in spiritual mm-hmm. aspects of life with those activities that you're doing with your grandkids?
1: Mm-hmm. It's really important as an intentional Christian grandparent to be thoughtful about how you can incorporate principles of the Bible, scripture, etc., into the kinds of things that you're doing with your grandchildren. So for little ones, and older ones as well, but little ones who are beginning to be very captivated by the outdoors and nature and butterflies and trees and that sort of thing, you can talk about how God made the world and his creation and how it's a beautiful creation made by the divine Father, the divine God. And when kids get a little bit older, you can actually start incorporating scripture into their lives, appropriately so, not in a robotic way where you feel like, oh, I have to say five scriptures a day or something. But when you notice something and you're trying to teach maybe a principle of behavior, whatever, and you know a verse that fits really well, you can mention that and even go to the Bible with your grandchildren and show them where it is in the Bible. And a great gift for kids can be a children's Bible that has pictures and so forth. Legacy Coalition also has many, many resources of things that you can do, as does Focus on the Family. We have many resources at focusonthefamily.com about how to incorporate that information. And then I would say, as kids get to be older and they have more abstract thinking and are dealing with difficult issues and seeing what's going on in the world and struggling with how a God, a loving God, can allow the awful things that happen in the world sometimes, then I encourage people to have conversations with their kids and just ask them how they're feeling about certain things and let them talk about the answers that they've come up with, but also incorporate some of your answers, share your stories, how you've learned to deal with those things, and incorporate also the hope of Jesus and the fact that this is a fallen world and it is scary and we do suffer, but we do have Jesus to help us through.
0: You know, we've had so many retirees, so many grandparents who have moved to what we call the free state of Florida, but many of those have left behind their families. What I mean by that is they are not maybe as close to their grandchildren or their children as they used to be.
1: Right.
0: Now they're in Florida. What is your added advice for some of those that have to have this long distance relationship with their grandchildren and with their children? What are some tips for them to stay involved? We got about 2 minutes and a half, 2.5 minutes.
1: Sure. I would say, number one, this is where technology can be your friend. So I would say use technology and plan very specific times that you are going to connect with your children and grandchildren, maybe once a week or twice a week or what have you, and have those video chats, read stories together. You can maybe sometimes even play games together, healthy games together, so that you're being interactive with them. Also, I would encourage people to plan vacations where they can actually visit their children and grandchildren and be present with them, and to also use the old great snail mail to send cards mm-hmm. and letters and that sort of thing to let them know that you love them and care. And, you know, I have also encouraged many grandparents to get their grandkids on video, and they may cook a meal together or they may do a creative project together.
0: Well, I want to remind you that you have two sources of resources. First, we got a new resource. And so I want you to go to the website, www.legacycoalition.com. 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Whole lot of ideas, whole lot of suggestion, a lot of things that can really take you to the next level of being the type of grandparent that's intentional. Not only about the development of the grandkids, but also about their spiritual development. And remember, a great resource always is FocusOnTheFamily.com. FocusOnTheFamily.com, all sorts of family resources there as well. And I can tell you that our guest today, Dr. Joni DeBrito, has her fingerprints all over so much of those resources at Focus. And she's working with a lot of the resources there with the Legacy Coalition. And I want to invite you to really check that out. And we need grandparents. We need them to stand in the gap. And that's because we're doing this special, talking about your special day for grandparents coming up on September the 13th. Dr. Joni DeBrito, thank you so much, as always, for being with us and your wisdom. And hope you have just a great rest of your day.
1: Thank you so much, Bill.
0: I'm Bill Bunkley. More of The Briefing coming up in a moment. Don't go away. I'll be right back.

0: close races. The U.S. economy added a surprisingly strong 162,000 jobs in August. That was a big rebound from July's decline and a result that beat many economists' expectations. It was a slow trading session to end the week on Wall Street. The Dow Jones Industrial Average at the closing bell off by 271 points. More on these stories at SRNNews.com.
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Hey, we're back. Bill Bunkley here, and we are getting ready for the Labor Day weekend. And every year, Labor Day, especially here in Florida, kind of marks the end of summer, but it doesn't end the summer temperatures and humidity. But now the kids have been back in school for at least a couple of weeks, and our university students are back. We're getting ready to get into the march to the fall. But we are so delighted that you are with us as we are celebrating this pre-Labor Day weekend, especially in light of the fact of the return of manufacturing jobs. In fact, this morning, an unexpected great unemployment report, people really having a lot more jobs. And so what a great time to just celebrate as we're going to be talking to our good friends, as we always do, on a Friday afternoon at Movie Guide. And I hope you're as excited about Movie Guide as I am, because number one, they are our chief advocate in Hollywood with all of the big directors, all the big producers, the actors. And Dr. Ted Baer, he has been the point person. He's been our tip of the sword when it comes to constantly reminding them about all of us who are Christ followers and the market that's there for all of us if you make good, wholesome Christian movies. And then we add to that the family movies. And so they are relentless. What I mean by that, Movie Guide, they're always gathering data. And Dr. Baer has the data to take to Hollywood. And so just like I represent the Florida Baptist, Southern Baptist in Tallahassee as quote unquote a lobbyist, and lobbyist can be a good word, Dr. Baer is our lobbyist in Hollywood. In addition to that, he teaches all aspects of film.

0: Pretty much everyone who is making Christian movies today has either studied under Dr. Baer or takes advisement from Dr. Baer, and that is just edifying who we get to speak with again today because he is so key for what we do. Now, in addition to that, you get great reviews. So if you've never been to movieguide.org, movieguide.org. I want you to go there. And then I want you to make that a favorite on your home or office PC. Now, the reason is that we've got two movies to talk about today. We've got a couple of other articles to talk about. And Dr. Baer, as I said, with his influence, he just had a lunch with Pat Boone a couple of days ago. And so we're going to talk about that as well. But when you go to movieguide.org, you can look up the movies, both present and past, and find out if they're appropriate for your children. And if you haven't been there in the last 2 or 3 weeks, they've absolutely redesigned the web. It looks awesome. And so I invite you to do so. Now, they also have two apps. They've got an app for Android phones and for Apple phones. Why don't you download that? Because if you're like our family, we're kind of on the run, and well, we're going to maybe try and fit in a movie. Well, even I have to go back and re-refresh my memory, and I do that by looking at that app to make sure I'm not putting anything before Mrs. Bunkley Eyes and myself, or if we take the grandchild. So I want you to download that. Remember that you can also get weekly updates. They got a great email with very interesting comment. You can sign up, get that once a week. And also make sure go to YouTube and subscribe to the Movie Guide channel because they got a lot of great interviews, interviews with actors, stars, interviews on the red carpet, so much more. Now, here's the important part. This is a 501c3 ministry. What does that mean? They depend on gracious support from all of us so that they're able to do what they do. When you go to movieguide.org, on the far right-hand side, you'll see a blue button with the word give. And I'm going to ask you to support the ministry of Movie Guide, and you can do that and easily do that. And remember, they're a 501c3 charitable ministry. So everything you give can be tax deductible if you need that deductible over and above the standard deduction. Well, today, as I said, we have Dr. Baer back with us. And Dr. Baer, it is so good to have you with us. And I just heard that you had an opportunity to get together with one of your dear friends of many, many years, and that is Pat Boone.
1: Well, Pat, I get together with Pat quite often, and the reason is that he's pushing on in years. He comes, I think he's come to every one of our Movie Guide Award galas since it began. Maybe he's missed one. I don't think so. And he's always fabulous to be there. And the press loves Pat Boone. I must tell you that fame is fleeting. So we go to the Beverly Hills Hotel Polo Lounge, and a year ago, when I went there and said, I'm looking for Pat Boone, they said, who's Pat Boone? So, that none of the fame in our lives has
0: That's
1: been lost for
0: unbelievable to
1: anyone.
0: me, but go ahead.
1: Yeah, well, I was teaching at a school near Washington, D.C., and I mentioned John Wayne, and they didn't know who John Wayne was. And of course, my father was a movie star in the 30s, and very few people remember him. And the biggest star in 1949 to 52, they named a street after him, was Robert Taylor. Nobody remember. So fame is fleeting. If I tell my students, and this is a good point to bring up, if you're going into the movie industry to be famous, it doesn't work. If you're going to be rich, it doesn't work. There are very few people that have gone, and including Pat, has gone through some serious trouble time and time again. And Nicolas Cage has gone bankrupt for a lot of times. And there's a list of actors who actually made it out successfully. And one of them, is Dolly Parton. She actually was brilliant. She kept her money, whereas most people lose their money in the entertainment. And I remember a friend of mine was a lawyer who started the first athlete law firm in Orlando, Florida, near you. And he said most of these athletes, they have to retire early and they squander their money. And the same thing happens in the movie industry because my parents were movie stars. You just, when it's coming in, you don't think it's ever going to end. And people have to have wisdom. Gene Autry had wisdom. A few of them had wisdom to be able to build a future, but very few.
0: You know, that's some wise insight. I think most of us are probably aware of the short-term wealth effect once one makes it into, say, the NFL, maybe Major League Baseball, and, of course, hockey. And if you don't plan well, and we put now actors and actresses in that column for our discussion today, you know, if you don't plan well, and it goes back to what we talk about a lot, that you take your income, you put 10% aside, you pay your tithe 10% off your gross income, by the way, and then you can give gifts on top of that, but live on less. And just know that just because we don't walk in the circles of being a well-known actor or actress, NFL star, NBA or MLB star, everybody has the same life issues. And so I appreciate Dr. Bear bringing that up. And I think that, as I told you earlier, I always like longevity stories. I was just over at the Moffitt Cancer Center. I've got to get some skin radiation for 4 weeks every day of the week. But I like longevity.
1: Oh, no.
0: And you mentioned that Pat is, what, 93 years old now, Pat Boone?
1: Yeah, I think he told me he was 93. He's either 92 or 93. And he's had a great career. He's still writing songs, just like Dolly was still writing songs. He's still very positive. You know, he's a very committed Christian and a great theologian. So he's one of my favorite people, and I love him dearly. And he's done a lot for the Movie Guide Awards. Keep him in your prayers. You know, a lot of people always, and his staff and et cetera, have taken advantage of him. And that's another problem with athletes and stars.
0: Wow. Yes, the agents.
1: I had a friend who was the number one agent in Hollywood, and his accountant and his secretary took all of his money. They kept signing it over to themselves. Oh, and that happens too often. Anyway, we don't need to fixate on the bad. We can.
0: Well, the one thing I want to jump in and say, the best thing about Pat Boone is he is finishing well. The way that he has lived his life, his private life, and his relationship with the Lord. And so many people end up like King Solomon if they accept the Lord and they start running well, and then they make a little money or they get to midlife crisis. But one of the things I want to commend him on, and yourself, Dr. Bear, is not that you're finishing anything. You got a long way to go. But when you get up to the senior status and you have lived your life before the Lord, to me, that's the number one notch as we look at folks. And I congratulate both you and Pat Boone for that distinction. All right, let's get to some movies here. By the way, go to movieguide.org, movieguide.org. Remember, you can give it that red button. And I want you to check out the little bitty cute teddy bear. You got to go there and see this, the teddy bear on the right bottom corner. You click on that and you can submit your question, entertainment, business, whatever. You can submit a question directly to Movie Guide. I think that's a nice feature. Well, first up, now let me just say, from my impression, you got to be a history buff like myself. You got to be really into, well, what's going on in the world, because the first movie we're talking about, it's entitled The Brink of War, the high-stakes true story of Ronald Reagan and Mikhail Gorbachev's 1986 nuclear arms summit. And by the way, this is definitely adults only, maybe older teenagers, but Dr. Bear, you really got to be into the story because it doesn't move all that quick as we go through the history of them meeting around this table, I think, in Reykjavik, Iceland.
1: Well, one of the things, now my cousin was one of the top people in the CIA, and the CIA and the State Department, Ronald Reagan, who I knew, I introduced him at a couple of events. He always talked about my father. These were in the days when he remembered my father, talked about him. They were both on the board of SAG together. But anyway, at that summit meeting, Everybody was intimidated by Gorbachev and Russia because Russia still, they thought, had the biggest army in the world, the most missiles in the world, the most bombs in the world, had conquered half the world with communism, and now they're trying to do it again. And he went there and told him he was going to say, you know, tear down this wall. He was going to give Gorbachev this speech because Reagan was very bold, but he always did it with a little twinkle in his eye and a little humor. And they said, you can't do it. So what he did, as he sewed the speech into his suit so he could take it out at the right time and tell it to Gorbachev. And Gorbachev backed down. That's the most important part of this high-stakes adventure, is that Gorbachev just decided that he couldn't take it. And he, even though Gorbachev had been in the Russian secret police, just like Putin, Putin was the head of it. They are not nice people. But he was more conciliatory, and then he moved to San Francisco, which you know what happened to San Francisco, but it's not his fault.
0: Well, again, we're talking about The Brink of War. 3 out of 4 stars, a little off on entertainment quality. However, this is our friends over at Angel Studios. This is one of their historical drama movies. And to get the full review, go to movieguide.org, movieguide.org. Well, next up, we've got a new one to talk about. That is Beyond Belief. If you hear God's voice, would you follow it despite the odds? Talk about this one.
1: Well, hearing God's voice, we could go on about that for a long time because I'm listening to a podcast series, The Rest of History, on Joan of Arc, who supposedly heard, according to the French, heard God's voice. According to the English, she didn't hear God's voice. But anyway, this follows Andy, a teenager. It's a typical story. He goes to a camp that allows you to take a shot at being in a Christian rock band competition. By the way, one of my best friends died 2 days ago, and he launched the Atlanta Fest and all those rock festivals. Oh. And I used to speak at him. So
0: anyway,
1: he's in this competition, but he's also training to be in a marathon, and they both land on the same day. So he's got to listen to God and understand what God wants him to do. So it's 3 stars. You know, it's positive. It's about a young man learning to do the right thing and learning to do the right thing by listening to God. And as long as the English aren't setting up the auto da fe to burn Joan of Arc, I guess you can listen to God without any problems.
0: And again, we got a little caution here. Families with young children or anyone sensitive to violence or alcoholism, that's why you want to go and read the full review at movieguide.org, movieguide.org. They get you completely ready for you to take that leadership role of what should be put before your eyes and the eyes of your family. Well, this is kind of interesting. It's a story I didn't really know anything about. There's a guy by the name of Brian Guan. I guess he lives in New York. And he spent 30 days publicly faking Christianity on Instagram as a social experiment. But by day 20, he said, I guess he got saved. Anyway, the article, which you can find under the news tab, is entitled Influencer Faked Christianity, Now His Faith is Real. Talk about this particular article.
1: Well, the same thing happened to me. I was a card-carrying member of the National Lawyers Guild, which was a communist organization. We represented the Chicago 7, and you and I have talked about that. And people kept witnessing to me, and one woman said, Audrey Clark, why don't you read the Bible and tell me what's wrong with it? So in a way, this is the same thing. I was trying to prove that it was wrong. You can't do that. You know, it's a very dangerous thing. So anybody out there having any doubts, read the New Testament and try to prove that it's wrong, and you'll suddenly confront Jesus face to face. And that's exactly what Brian did, only he did it in social media. In my day, because I'm 80, there wasn't the social media, but there was the published Bible. So he was pushed to open a Bible, and once you do that, you're in dangerous territory.
0: All right. Well, again, we want you to check out The Influencer Who Faked Christianity. We got just about 2 minutes left, and our last topic is another article. You can find it at movieguide.org under the news tab. Peter Cullen has passed away at the age of 85. An article on his life, Dr. Bear, would you comment on this one?
1: Well, there are a couple of things in here that a lot of the people that he voiced, like Optimus Prime or Eeyore, had strong Christian virtues. Optimus Prime in the last Transformer, Michael Bay's, and the last one that they did, sacrifices himself, and there's a lot of Christian allegory in it. He talks about the Christian allegory in it in a way that you can understand that this is what he's doing. And so, you know, Cullen voicing all this, I pray that he understood who Jesus was. He did a lot of great characters. Winnie the Pooh is one of my favorites. And it's the behind the scenes. I know many of the people because I worked on the animated version of Lion, the Witch, and the Wardrobe. And many of them are very strong Christians. So I hope he was.
0: And again, that is Peter Cullen, voice of Optimus Prime and Eeyore. Dead at the age of 85, check out the article at Movie Guide. Well, I want to remind you that MovieGuide.org is your key to so many opportunities. One of those opportunities is to be on the front lines to support this ministry financially. You can do that by going to that website at movieguide.org. That give button is on the right hand side, and I really encourage you to plug into all the valuable resources that they have. And I got to tell you, once you get a feel for what Movie Guide has been doing all these years and the commitment, I know that you would want to support them. Well, as we're wrapping up this segment, I want to wish you, Dr. Bear, and all the Bear family that's going to have a Labor Day weekend like ours. Hope you have a great weekend. As always, I look forward to our next conversation.
1: Oh, you're greatly appreciated. And, you know, I'm always talking about my connections. Maybe next time you'll stop me from doing that.
0: No, I love it. I love it because that's why you're able to make a difference for us. But, hey, we're all out of time. But thank you so much for being with us. And I truly look forward to our next conversation.
1: God bless.
0: Take care. Bye-bye. More of the Bill Bunkley Show in a moment. I'll be right back.
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4: Foundations of Freedom, a look at America's founding principles and the leaders who shaped our nation.
5: Ronald Reagan understood that liberty could never be taken for granted. In 1967, he warned Americans, freedom is a fragile thing, and it's never more than one generation away from extinction. President Reagan knew the freedoms secured by one generation were not guaranteed to survive to the next. Today, as socialistic ideas that place greater power in the hands of government gain renewed support, Reagan's warning carries even greater weight. Freedom is more than inheritance. It's a responsibility, one we all share. Every generation must fight for the principles that made self-government possible. Freedom only survives when each generation chooses to defend it. So, do we have the courage to defend and protect what is being challenged, the very principles that made America the greatest experiment in history?

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1: Phil Bunkley here with some final thoughts as we're getting ready to celebrate Labor Day weekend. And what a great new, we got some great news I'm trying to say this morning. And that is, we got a jobs report and the United States economy added 162,000 jobs last month, greatly beating the expectations. The government was looking for an addition of, I think, about 60,000 jobs. It came in at 162,000 jobs, and the unemployment rate held steady at 4.1%. What a thing for us to talk about as we are going to be celebrating all of the people who are part of the labor that goes into the love of the United States of America. And because of your president and my president, we are bringing all sorts of industries back here, a lot of them from China, whether it is pharmaceuticals. We're having a big rout with China over cars right now. But the main thing is that this movement by the president to make America great again, part of this is really playing out for the everyday people of this country. And that's who we celebrate when we celebrate Labor Day. And you add to that not only concerns about AI, but you look at all of the young people now that have a future in the trades. I'm talking about construction. I'm talking about plumbing, talking about all those things that with the growth of the American economy that are going to be in high demand with good paying jobs. And we'll see how all the AI data centers are going to end up being, they're going to come online. And so eventually they're going to work on independent power plants, maybe independent recycling of water, but tremendous amount of jobs there. And so when we look at our labor market, it really is kind of a bow to put on this weekend that we got that report this Friday afternoon. Now, right now, according to the New York Times, quote, hiring was unexpectedly strong in August as employers pushed back uncertainty related to the war in Iran, to tariffs and artificial intelligence to expand their payrolls. So there's not a better closing comment I could give you for today as we round out this day on a Friday and this week of the Bill Bunkley Show than to talk about the fact that payrolls are expanding, and that speaks directly to the labor opportunities here in America. Well, as we're going to be taking a three-day weekend just like you, I think we're going to basically kind of lay low and just get a little bit of a rest. I hope that you and your family will have a special Labor Day weekend. If you get an opportunity, talk to your children about the origins of the labor movement in America. And the movement way back when we had a lot of child labor and we had a lot of working conditions that were unsafe. Over the years, what we've been able to do to protect the worker, and in some instances, some of you may be involved with one of the unions that are operating, especially in the trades. But all of that put together, we live in the most special, best place on the globe. And once again, we realize that this Labor Day. I hope you enjoy it. And I'll see you right back here Tuesday at 3 o'clock when I'm live. We'll have special programming on Monday. Until then, I'm Bill Bunkley. We love all you guys, and we'll see you next week.
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6: With SRN News, I'm Bob Agnew in Washington. Some new midterm polling has bad news for Democrats. Republicans now leading Democrats 51-49% on the generic congressional ballot. In a new Harvard-Harris poll of likely voters, that's a shift from a 4-point Democrat advantage back in March. Republicans, meanwhile, getting some late-cycle cash infused from President Trump's super PAC. The president says he'll devote more than $400 million from his aligned super PAC to help Republicans hold and expand their majority in Congress. He'll also focus on 35 close races. The U.S. economy added a surprisingly strong 162,000 jobs in August. That was a big rebound from July's decline and a result that beat many economists' expectations. It was a slow trading session to end the week on Wall Street. The Dow Jones Industrial Average at the closing bell off by 271 points. More on these stories at srnnews.com.
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0: 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I need your prayers, financial support, so let me count on you. Thank you, and God bless your friend. Welcome to the broadcast. Glad to be with you, and I hope you're glad to be watching and learning some things that I think is going to really be a blessing to you. I want to do a few studies in the book of Romans called Roaming Through Romans. That sounds good, doesn't it? But there's a lot of things in this book that people say is not there, and then there's a lot of things that people say are there, and they're not there. So it's good to always look at the Bible. You know, the Bible tells us that the Apostle Paul was a gospel-driven man. Something drove him. And it was the good news about how a man can have eternal life. An unjust man can be declared justified. Be just as if he had never sinned. See, to go to heaven, you got to be perfect. Nobody's perfect. How can God get a man that's not perfect to appear perfect? Because in God's eyes, he is perfect. That's going to be interesting. But you need to go to the book of Romans and find out that even in the very first verse, it makes this statement that Paul says he was a servant, called to be an apostle. And then he says these words, separated unto the gospel of God. Separated unto the gospel. Now that means that's what motivated him. That's what drove him. It's why he did what he did, went where he went, why he preached what he preached, and why he defended the gospel, because the truth of the gospel is so very, very important. You see, it makes a statement also in the book of Romans in chapter 1 and verse 16, where it says, for, you know, I am not ashamed of the gospel of Christ, for it is the power of God unto salvation to everyone that believeth, to the Jew first and also to the Greek. You see, there are certain things that he mentions in that verse, and that is the person of the gospel, is the gospel of Jesus Christ. So it's his. It's his message. Jesus Christ is the Lord. He's the God. So he has something he wants us to know. That's why he tells people to tell people about it. And so we have in the 16th verse, the gospel of Jesus Christ. It also tells us about the power, because it says it is the power of God. So there's power in the message. See, the power is not in a person. It's not in your works. It's not in a church. There's power in this message that God's given to us. Because if a man hears the message and believes it, he can have eternal life. It can make him as righteous as God. That's how he can know that he's going to heaven when he dies. So there's power in the gospel. And as it says, that there's power and the purpose is to save. So in that verse 16, when he says, for I'm not ashamed of the gospel of Christ, it is the power of God unto salvation. It means that this message that belongs to God, that gave it to us to tell the world, can save a person. Power of God unto salvation. And then he says, it's plan is to believe. See, the purpose is what God did, and the plan is for every man to hear it so that every man can believe it. And so the results of a person believing this wonderful message is that God gives him as a free gift everlasting life. God declares him righteous. I'm going to cheat just a little bit and run over there to the book of Romans in chapter 3, because I want to read this verse to you. Because the Bible is going to tell us how bad we are too. See, there can't be good news unless there's some bad news. The bad news is we can't save ourselves, and we're terrible. We're wicked sinners. That's just what we are. But the Bible says that there's good news. That's the gospel, the good news about what Christ did for us. So he makes this statement here in the book of Romans in chapter 3. He says that now the righteousness of God without the law, without you earning it, not based upon how you live, is manifested. Christ was the righteousness of God, the manifestation of God himself who came into this world. And what if God was to give to you or to me his righteousness? Then it would make me as righteous as God. But now notice what he says in his verse 21. He says, been witnessed by the law and the prophets, because the word of God tells us that, says this was going to happen, that the Messiah was going to come, that he was going to die and pay for the sins of the world. So then he says in verse 22, even the righteousness of God, which is by faith in Jesus Christ, unto all and upon all them that believe. For there's no difference. So the righteousness of God is unto all, but it's only upon those that believe. So whenever you believe this good news of the gospel, God gives you his righteousness. Now see, that's what the Bible says. And then he says in verse 28 of Romans chapter 3, he says, being justified, being justified, just as if I've never sinned, freely, that's the next word, being justified freely means it didn't cost you anything. You didn't have to earn it. You didn't have to work for it. You didn't have to buy it. It's free. Being justified freely, as he says in verse 24, by his grace. Grace is unmerited. Means you don't have to deserve it. But you listen to a lot of preachers today, and they're telling you that you've got to deserve it. You've got to turn from your sins and stop being bad. You've got to commit your life to Christ. That means promise how you're going to live. Well, if that's what you got to do to be saved, then how can it be free? If you got to stop being bad, start being good. It's a contradiction. It's hypocrisy. When God says that you can't earn it, you can't work for it. That's why he says the gift of God is eternal life through Jesus Christ our Lord. The gift of God is eternal life. So eternal life is the gift. It means that you don't earn it, you don't work for it, you can't buy it. So he made this payment. And then he concluded in verse 28, therefore we conclude, see, I didn't make up the word, it's in the Bible. We conclude that a man is justified by faith without the works of the law. Now that's contrary to what you'll hear in 99% of the churches in the world. All the religions always require you to do something because, you see, believing what I just told you, that's too easy. You got to do something. So I've had people say, it's got to be hard. I say, what's this? That's a pen. Oh, that was so easy. Believe hard. How do you believe hard? That's a pen. It's a pen. But if I told you it was a baby grand piano, now that would be hard to believe. But if it's easy to believe it, if it looks like a pen and it writes like a pen and it feels like a pen and it acts like a pen, it must be a pen. That's easy to believe. Well, see, we can believe what God says, but man has a hard time believing what God says because we think God is like us. He's lying. He says it's free, but he knows it's not really free. Oh, yeah, he'll give it to you, no strings attached. But you know he really does. So he gives it to you in a big print, and he's going to yank it away in a little print. The Bible doesn't teach that. So that's why in the book of Romans in chapter 1, the Apostle Paul made a couple statements. One of them he made in verse 14 where he made the statement, he said, I am debtor both to the Greeks and to the barbarians. A debtor, what did Paul owe anybody? How did Paul get to be in debt? You see, when you and I know the truth, we owe people the truth. When God says that he loves us and he loves the world, he says, owe no man anything but love. So if I love people, then I want to pay my debt. I want them to know how much God loves them. So that's why we do what we do. And that's why he also made the statement in verse 15, so as much as in me and I am ready to preach the gospel to those that were at Rome also. So he says, I'm in debt, and I'm ready to preach. So the indebtedness was that he had to preach the gospel. That's what he owed. See, if I want to serve the Lord, then I have to pay my debt to the people, because I got something that belongs to them. Go into all the world and preach the gospel to every creature. So yes, we're supposed to do that. Now, in chapter 1, he goes through and he makes a lot of statements about this whole world. And he makes a statement in verse 19, because that which may be known of God, he says, because God is manifested in them. That which may be known of God is revealed in a person. In other words, the desire to know God, we know that there's sin. We know we need to be right, and we're not. So that's why we have the basis of all religions. Man trying to make himself right with God, somehow, some way. So if we don't know the truth, we manufacture a false religion. So we imagine the way God is, and that's not the way he is. We think we can satisfy God because if I do all these good things, God's going to look upon me and, you know, favorably. And he'll probably get a little tear in his eye when I tell him how bad things were. And he'll feel sorry for me and he'll let me come into heaven. That's not the way it's going to happen, because there's a true and living God. And he says that he revealed himself to mankind. He has placed eternity in our hearts. We already know that there's a God, but we've never seen him. But you see, you can teach yourself to believe that there is no God. But when you are born into this world and left alone, you'll automatically come to the conclusion there must be a God. The world is here. So that's why he says in verse 20, for the invisible things of him from the creation of the world are clearly seen. In other words, God revealed himself by giving the evidence. See, the world is the evidence. You say, how do I know there's a God? There's the evidence. You want to know if there's proof there's a God? Look in the mirror. Where do you think you came from? You see, if the world is here, either it made itself or somebody made it. I didn't do it. Did you do it? God says he did it. Now you prove God didn't do it. He was here in the very beginning, and he says what he did. Says how he made it. He spoke it into existence. In the beginning, God created the world, the heavens and the earth. Now you prove that he didn't do that, if you're so high and mighty, if you just can't believe that God did it. But God said he made the world, and the world was made by him. And then he makes this statement, that people are without excuse, because there's the evidence. There's the stars, there's the moon, there's the sun, there's people, there's grass. Look at little babies, look at the little ducklings. And you think that they figured out a way to do this all by themselves? If I, as a man, can't make a little duck, and it's a lower form of animal, so to speak, if I can't produce that, how in the world do you think I produce me? See, God's the one that designed life. All life comes from God. And so he says, but people are without excuse, because he says, I gave you evidence. So in chapter 1, he uses the world. In chapter 2, he uses the conscience of man. Chapter 3, he uses the word of God. So with the creation, the world, and the conscience of man, and the Word of God are things that God has given to us. Because if a man can accuse or excuse, it reveals a conscience of right and wrong. Because without right and wrong, you can't accuse or excuse. Think about that for a while. But see, that's taught in the Word of God. So the Lord says that he gave in verse 24, wherefore God gave them up to uncleanness. So some people will read that verse to say that God gave them up because it mentions all these bad things that people did. It talks about women with women, men with men. It says it's a wicked thing. It's not godly and it's not love, it's lust. And God talks about all these bad things that people do. He talks about, you know, unrighteousness and fornication, wickedness and covetousness, maliciousness, full of envy and murder, debate, deceit, malignity. He says whisperers and backbiters and haters of God, despiteful, proud, boasters, inventors of evil things, disobedient to parents. And God gave them up. Now, does that mean that God can't save them? No, it has nothing to do with that. It's just the opposite. He's listing how bad people are and how important the gospel is. The gospel is the power of God unto salvation to every one of these bad people that believe that have eternal life. The power of God unto salvation can save a person. That means keep you from going to the place called H-E-L-L, keep you from going to hell. See, friend, if you die without trusting Christ, you're going to hell for all eternity. So God's word tells us that man has this knowledge already within him. He has a conscience. Then he tells how that the Jewish person, how that God gave him the word and how that they had an advantage. See, in chapter 3 in verse 1, it makes a statement. What advantage then hath the Jew, or what profit is there in circumcision? Much every way, chiefly because that unto them were committed the oracles of God, meaning the Word of God. So God created the world, and everybody can see that. God went another step further and revealed the Word to people, and they don't believe that either. Most people have a Bible. Don't read it. Don't believe it. So what is the conclusion? When you get through with it all, when people even knew what the Word of God says, that there is a God, they still rebel. If you actually thought you were going to go to hell because you were being bad, you'd quit. But you don't believe it. So why be good? Because you don't think you can accomplish it anyway. You don't want to be a hypocrite, do you? So why try if you can't make it? You say, well, I used to smoke and I gave up my smoking. And then 2 weeks later, you go back to smoking. Well, friend, I'd rather you smoke here than smoke later. That's just a humble opinion. But the Bible says that God hath concluded, whether people in India or Africa or Australia or any country in the whole world, everybody's seen the same evidence and know there's a God. And he said, if you'll seek truth, seek light, follow light, light leads to more light. Truth leads to truth. But if you reject truth, you can't find more truth. You wind up becoming blind and you can't find your way. And a lot of people are just like that, stumbling through this world. They don't know who they are. They don't know where they come from. And they don't know what they're doing. They don't know where they're going. But God has not left us in the dark. That's why he says, Jesus Christ, the light of the world, came into this world. So he says in verse 9, chapter 3, he says, what then? Are we better than they? Are the Jews better than the Gentiles? No, and no why. For we have before proved both Jews and Gentiles. Now, the world is made up of two groups of people, Jews and Gentiles. And then he says this, they have all under sin. They've all sinned. Don't matter who they are. And that's why he says he gave them all up. Gave them up to do what? Gave everybody up to go their own way. Haven't you heard? The Bible says all we like sheep have gone astray. Bah. It means that God lets us go our own way, do our own thing. You can live as wicked as you want to, and most people do. You can try to live as right as you want to. You can do it. But no amount of good living ever takes away the penalty you owe for the bad living. So that's why what Christ did for one person, he had to do for all, because he's not a respecter of persons. So he says there in verse 10, I should say chapter 3, he makes this statement in verse 10, as it is written, there is none righteous, no, not one. Nobody's righteous. Why? We got a problem? Yeah, we have to be righteous. You can't live forever with God in a perfect heaven unless you're perfect. How you doing? By your works, you'll never be perfect. But what if God would take all of your sins, forgive them, and leave you no debt to pay? So that means he has to pay for your sins in order to clear you, to pay your debt. That's why he sent his son Christ into the world to down the cross to pay for your sins so that by faith alone, you can have as a free gift everlasting life. That's why he says there's none that understands. Men just don't get it. It's too hard. Or is it too simple? But it's the truth. So God says in verse 19, now we know that what things soever the law saith, it saith to them that are under the law, that every mouth may be stopped. All the world become guilty before God. So everybody born, we all sin. We're all guilty. We're all going to die. We're all condemned. So what Christ did for one person, he had to do for all. So God sent his son into the world. And he lived a perfect life. And he didn't have to die. So that's why when Christ died, it says his righteousness is now offered to all. But it's only upon them that believe. And if you will believe that he did it for you, he puts the payment he made to your account. Friend, that's not something you earn. You can't work for it. You can't buy it. Because it is the gift of God. And it's not of works, lest any man should boast. So right now, if you're listening to me or watching this video, I'd love to know. I'd love to have you contact me. Yankee at yankeearnold.com. Let me know that it made sense to you. Say, Yankee, that made sense to me. I realize I'm a sinner. I can't save myself. But I believe that when Christ died, I believe he died for me. And right now, the best I know how, I will accept Jesus Christ as my Savior. And if you trust him right now, he said he would save you right now and give you the free gift of everlasting life. Now, friend, if it's everlasting life, how long would it last? And if Christ paid for all of your sins, you have no sins to pay for. That's how we can know we're going to heaven, because we know we can't go to hell. Thanks, and would take my place and give to me
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9: with SRN News. I'm Keith Peters in Washington. The U.S. job market rebounded in August as employers added a surprising 162,000 jobs. The unemployment rate stayed at 4.1%. Revisions added 55,000 jobs to June and July payrolls. That jobs report could be good news for President Trump 2 months before midterm elections. A Massachusetts judge declared a mistrial in the murder case against Lindsay Clancy. Jurors could not agree on whether she was criminally responsible when she strangled her three young children in 2023. Friday's mistrial leaves the case unresolved and allows prosecutors to try Clancy again. She had faced life in prison without parole if convicted of first-degree murder. On Wall Street, the Dow down by 271 points. More details at SRN News.
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1: 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Today's message from Pastor Allen is called Science, Angels, and Jesus, the Authority of the King.
2: I want to continue a theme we began in the previous session under this general heading of Science, Angels, and Jesus, because I think there's been some confusion amongst Christians as if science is a threat to who we are and what we believe, and I don't imagine that at all. I think our faith can reconcile completely with science. The Bible's not a science book. It's not a history book. It wasn't intended to be. The Bible tells us it's an introduction to God, the creator of heaven and earth. And if you so desire, how to have a relationship with him. And it gives you a revelation of his character enough, who he is and how he behaves and how he will engage with human beings and act towards us, that we can conduct ourselves in a way that we could participate in his kingdom. If you're interested in those things, the Bible is enormously helpful. If you're not, it's a drudgery. But to imagine it's a history book or a science book is to put responsibilities on it that I don't believe it's intended to sustain. But I don't believe that science competes with our faith. We talked about it a bit. I want to take it a step further. Proverbs 14:34, you have there, it says, righteousness exalts a nation, but sin is a disgrace to any people. If you wanted to ask me for an attribute that would bring unique opportunities to an individual, a family, a community, a congregation, or a nation, it would be a desire to lead righteous lives. Amen is the word you're searching for. Okay, I know you're overachievers. You made it into the building. But you don't just get a full pass now, okay? Right, it's so far from the common conversations. It's not aspirational. We understand there's a gift of righteousness that we receive by faith in Jesus, and we kind of park it at that point. They go, you know, I'm done with it. I took the gift. No, we have to choose to lead righteous lives. Why would you do that? Because it will bring God's exaltation to you. It's worthwhile. And I don't believe science should stand in opposition to that. In fact, I think science should acknowledge Almighty God. You know, the Bible opens with, in the beginning, God created the heavens and the earth. I don't think that's a diatribe against science. It's much more logical and rational for me to believe in an intelligent designer to the world we live in than to imagine it's the result of statistical probability. Yeah. That something came from nothing. That does not sound like good science to me. So I don't believe our faith is in competition at all. Science is about a method. It's a process. It's a way of understanding our world or seeking to understand our world. Science is observable, it's measurable, and it's repeatable. In the scientific world, I don't know is an acceptable answer. It's an invitation to a hypothesis, to put forth an idea and find a way to test it. I would submit to you in the theological world, I don't know is an acceptable answer. We are finite creatures worshiping an infinite God. We don't know it all. And we would be well served to admit that. We struggle with that. We rage against it sometimes, but it's not a capitulation or a surrendering of our intellectual integrity to say, I don't know. In fact, it can be enormously freeing. We talk about science, there's hard sciences, the natural sciences, biology, chemistry, physics, there's the behavioral sciences, sociology, psychology, sometimes we call them the soft sciences. They use extensive statistical evaluation. It's not that they're without scrutiny. It's just a different approach to life. It's trying to understand the world we live in and who we are. Human beings are complex entities. We're more than a collection of chemicals. We're more than just a skeletal structure or a nervous system or the complex parts of our physical person. We have emotions. We have a will. We have a spirit. And all of those are a part of our person and a science.

0: that ignores that is an incomplete science. But a Christ follower, a person that believes in a spiritual realm that ignores physical realities, is an incomplete spiritual person. I mean, we laugh, but you know, I've told you many, many times, if your car's out of gas, you don't really need a word of wisdom or a message from an angel. You need cash and a filling station. If you're merging onto the interstate, don't pray for direction. Look. Sometimes we have this false sense of spirituality. You know, the phrase that became so popular during the COVID nightmare was follow the science. It was used like a bludgeon to manipulate us, we understand now. But both natural science and behavioral sciences are used to shape our cultural responses. And we need to be more aware of this. The fact that it's delivered to us with someone that has letters at the end of their names doesn't mean that it should, our faith always has to succumb to that. Doesn't mean we need to be belligerent. We're walking through an election season. Isn't that joyful? And I think it's worth reminding you that elections provide for us, in my opinion, a spiritual health update. It's like getting your blood work done. You know, when they bring you the lab report in, it's not the blood test that makes you more or less healthy. The blood test is just a reflection of your general physical condition. It's a set of indicators. Elections are a set of indicators about the spiritual health of a people. And our future, whether good or bad, will not be determined primarily by politics. Amen. Our well-being or our destruction will emerge from spiritual forces with which we choose to align ourselves. The political candidates that we choose from and the professional bureaucrats that operate our governmental systems simply reflect our hearts. And if you're angry at the systems and the bureaucracies, then we need to spend more time on our knees talking to God about the condition of our hearts. Because it's very easy to become so co-opted by what I want and what I want to become and what I want to achieve and my dreams that we act as if we have no corporate responsibility. And that's not a biblical position. I'm an advocate for personal salvation, but the Bible tells us that we are a community, we're a body, and that one part of the body can't say to the other, I don't care about you. And that's not just about our congregations or our denominations or our theological affiliations. We are in community with other human beings, and we're called to be salt and light. I think sometimes we get confused on this. Cold is not a condition, it's the absence of heat. Darkness is not something, darkness is the absence of light. And if it's too cold and it's too dark, we need light. It's important. God and our relationship to Him will determine our future. And the wonderful promise of Scripture is He's able to save by many or by few. God doesn't require a majority. He requires a group of people committed to Him in obedience. See, I think we have to address the awkward truth in the midst of an election cycle. This isn't about parties or labels or elephants or donkeys. The awkward truth is we are far from God. And we're watching things flourish amongst us that are shouting at us that godliness and righteousness are not being encouraged amongst us. I mean, we know of God. We have a rich heritage of faith, and the blessing of God has defined our lives. Yet we have wandered from the truth and imagined we could secure our future apart from God's direction. We don't want to ignore His mercy or respond with defensiveness. Rather, in humility, we want to turn to God and begin to realign our lives. So please don't imagine it's about politics. Say, Lord, we looked at our health report, and we have to change our behaviors. You know, if you get your blood work back and all your numbers are bad and your response is to change doctors, that doesn't make you healthy.
1: No, that's right.
0: And if we're looking at the report of our spiritual condition, don't get mad at the people. Say, God, you and I, if we will humble ourselves before the Lord, I put a passage in your note, and this isn't a new thing. This isn't the first time in the unfolding story of the people of God where God's people have wandered into the weeds. This isn't a first edition. In fact, this is a very old pattern of people of faith, and the opportunity is to change. I put this, Isaiah chapter 1, God's response through the prophet. Come now, let's reason together. Though your sins are like scarlet, they shall be as white as snow. And then they're as red as crimson, they shall be like wool. God says, you're not in a good space. Your sins are stain your perspective, but they can be washed away. If you're willing and obedient, you'll eat the best from the land. But if you resist and rebel, you'll be devoured by the sword. For the mouth of the Lord has spoken. See how the faithful city has become a harlot. She was once full of justice and righteousness used to dwell in her. But now murderers. We could give example after example. The Supreme Court struck down that imagined law they found had found in our Constitution that gave us the right for an abortion. Abortions weren't banned. The church didn't celebrate. And the reality is some months after that, the abortion rate has increased, not decreased. That passage is very relevant for us on so many levels. Please don't imagine what you're watching as a political problem. If the group you're for had better strategies or more money, that's not the solution. We need a heart change.
2: Before we return to today's message, Pastor Allen wants to share a book to help you be free from worry.
0: In the Sermon on the Mount, Jesus said a half a dozen times, do not worry. Not a suggestion, it's a directive. I have a question. Are you living in obedience to Jesus or are you ignoring him? Well, we got a new book, it'll help you. It's called Freedom from Worry. It's really a how-to guide to live a life in the peace that Jesus promised us. You don't have to have a life choked with fear and anxiety and worry. You can be free. Let's cooperate with Jesus. It's the best way to walk through our days, I promise.
2: 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Now, let's get back to Pastor Allen with his message called Science, Angels, and Jesus, the Authority of the King.
0: Science, angels, and Jesus. Jesus is a king and he has a kingdom. In Ephesians 1:22, it says God placed all things under his feet and appointed him to be head over everything for the church, which is his body. That's one of the most remarkable statements I know. What's the gift God gave to the church? He appointed Jesus to be the head over all things. He gave that to us as a gift. What can I do for fallen humanity? What can I do for humanity that broke their covenant, that chose to rebel, that walked away from all the goodness I made available to them? What could I do? I'll give my son to be the head over all things for the church. Yes. The head over all things for the church.
1: Thank you, Jesus.
0: Oh. You see, we get this, we all are, God's not done anything for me. He didn't care about me. Well, hang on a minute. He asked Jesus to be the head over everything that defines your relationship with Almighty God. Amen. He asked his son to provide the sacrifice that would make it possible for you and I to participate in his kingdom. But then he asked him to be the head over everything that would determine, define, and describe your engagement with that kingdom. Wow. What else would you ask for? Well, I wanted a better parking place on a rainy night at church. Acts 17 and verse 7. It's in Thessalonica. There's been a riot. They're accusing Paul and his team. And this was the statement. They're defying Caesar's decrees, saying that there's another king, one called Jesus. If you ask me something that seems a bit deficient in contemporary American Christendom, it's the idea that Jesus is King. How often do you talk about King Jesus if you're not in church? We're reluctant even to say his name. We don't want to wear clothing that has his name on it. We're reluctant to take the Bible with us to work. The message that's being given, the report that's being given about Paul and his companions is that they've come to town and they keep talking about this Jesus who's a king. Now, perhaps it's a bit hazy for us. Monarchy's a great deal removed from our lives. We know a little bit from our British friends. We only have moderate respect for them because we won. I had a friend, he's in heaven. No, Lance Lambert, he's been to the church. He's in heaven these days, but he invited us to his home in Jerusalem to have high tea. I didn't know what that meant. I know sweet tea. And I have occasionally had hot tea. I had no clue what high tea meant. It's like a thing. And so we go to his home. There's a handful of us there, and he's preparing our tea in this rather elaborate silver tea set. His apartment wasn't that elaborate, but his tea set was. And he looked, there's a point to this. He looked over him and he said, "Alan, my tea set is older than your country." I said, "Well, that's true, sir, but if I remember correctly, we whipped you." I'm not proud of it, but I am confessing in public. But what we know of a monarchy typically comes from our familiarity with Britain. And King Charles is something of a social construct, a talking point for the tabloids. A king in the ancient Near East was something completely different. An ancient Near Eastern king was an absolute monarch, the unquestioned authority. There was no court of appeal. There was no balance of power. And when Jesus is presented to us in Scripture as the King, he's the King of all kings and the Lord of all lords, the supreme authority, the one to whom all other earthly rulers, every other voice in the present age and the ages to come will be submitted. He's our King. And the amazing nature of this invitation is King Jesus has made it possible for you and for me to be a part of his kingdom.
3: Amen.
0: And then we're reluctant to identify with him? Well, what will people say? I mean, is it possible we're more proud of being a volunteer or a supporter of the Crimson Tide or whatever? And we've been a bit embarrassed or reluctant to acknowledge Jesus as Lord of Lords and King of Kings? Do you speak of Jesus with your friends? Not your church, not the Lord, not your faith, not your principles, not your care. Do you really talk about Jesus, your King?
3: Yeah.
0: Do we talk more about what I think or what I feel than we talk about what my King says? See, I think one of the reasons we're in this place of absurdity is we've diminished the Lord to this place of he's like a companion, a buddy, a fellow traveler. He has an opinion, I have an opinion, you've got an opinion, here an opinion, there an opinion, everywhere an opinion. He's our King. But we are here to represent his kingdom. He taught us to pray that way. Your kingdom come, your will be done on the earth. Just exactly who do we imagine is going to give expression to the will of God? The people we don't like? Are we willing to go into the public square, into our schools and our hospitals and our courtrooms and give expression to the truth of God's will as we know it? I'm not suggesting that's always easy or simple. Revelation 1, to the seven churches in the province of Asia, grace and peace to you from him who is and was and who is to come, from the seven spirits before his throne, and from Jesus Christ, the faithful witness, the firstborn from the dead, and the ruler of the kings of the earth. Every expression of power and authority in this present age, in this present world, the one defined by science, will ultimately yield to the authority of King Jesus. I'll look at one more passage with you. We're going to run out of time. John 18. You know this story. We usually read it around Easter season. But Jesus has been arrested and the trial has begun. And they're going to take him to Pilate, the Roman governor, because the Romans crucify people. The Jews don't. The Jews would have stoned Jesus. If the Jews had killed Jesus by Jewish rule, they would have stoned him to death. The Romans crucified people, not Jews. Now, the Jewish leadership in Jerusalem, they're conspiratorial. They're participants in this, but they want the Romans to do the dirty work, the heavy lifting. Again, there's a segment of scholars that would say, you know, it's a manipulation. I don't want to do that. I want to read the story. John 18. Pilate went back inside the palace and he summoned Jesus and he asked him, "Are you the King of the Jews?" The one thing for which he'll be condemned is if he dares to put himself against Caesar. It's not allowed. "Do you say you're the King of the Jews? Your accusers have said that." And Jesus asked, "Is that your idea or did the others talk to you about me?" And Pilate's frustrated. He says, "Am I a Jew? I'm not going to argue theology with you people. It was your people and your chief priest who handed you over to me. What is it you've done? Why are they jealous of you? Why are they angry at you?" Pilate understands Jesus is innocent. He has that sense. His wife's had a dream. He's had multiple warnings. He says, "I don't find any reason to condemn this man to death." He's doing everything in his power to release Jesus. And now he has this private interview with him. "You don't look like any king I know. No army, no expressions of power and authority that register on my scale. What have you done that's caused them to accuse you of something that they know will result in your execution?" And Jesus has so many things he could say. He said, "My kingdom is not of this world. It's from another dimension. My kingdom is not of this world. If it were, my servants would fight to prevent my arrest by the Jews." He had servants that would have fought for him. Remember what he said in the Garden of Gethsemane when Peter drew his sword? He said, "Peter, put your sword away. If we wanted, I could call legions of angels and there'd be no threat here whatsoever." Jesus is participating in something in time because he's winning a victory for all eternity. But he's giving us insight into his kingdom. "My kingdom is not of this world. If it were, my servants would be rocking your world, Mr. Governor." Living Bible. But now is a timing word. If I say now it's raining, you understand the implication of that. Is it raining? Not now. Now is a timing word. Now my kingdom is from another place. He's not saying his kingdom is always going to be of another dimension. His kingdom will come and invade this world. "Yeah. You're a king then," Pilate said. "You're right in saying I'm a king. In fact, for this reason I was born. I came into the world to testify to the truth. Everyone on the side of the truth listens to me. King Jesus, welcome him into your home. Lord, I have problems and challenges and questions and needs and resistance and fears. Jesus, I thank you that you are Lord of Lords and King of Kings. I want to know you, King Jesus. I'll talk about you. I'll tell people about you. We can't leave our faith inside the church. It's not a part of our worship service. It's a part of who we are."
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8: With SRN News, I'm Keith Peters in Washington. The U.S. job market rebounded in August as employers added a surprising 162,000 jobs. The unemployment rate stayed at 4.1%. Revisions added 55,000 jobs to June and July payrolls. That jobs report could be good news for President Trump 2 months before midterm elections. A Massachusetts judge declared a mistrial in the murder case against Lindsey Clancy. Jurors could not agree on whether she was criminally responsible when she strangled her three young children in 2023. Friday's mistrial leaves the case unresolved and allows prosecutors to try Clancy again. She had faced life in prison without parole if convicted of first-degree murder. On Wall Street, the Dow down by 271 points. More details at SRNNews.com.
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13: If they don't know what's happening, if they don't understand what they're doing or what's going to go on next or, you know, whatever's going on, if they're confused, oftentimes it comes out in resistance.
14: Yeah. That's Eliza Huey, and she's with us today on Focus on the Family with Jim Daly. I'm John Fuller, and thanks for joining us.
15: Think of this moment in the grocery store where your four-year-old is standing there, and these grocery store marketing people have put all the best candy right at checkout. And my wife, Jean, had this experience with Trent where he wanted that candy bar. Mm-hmm. And he wanted it badly. And to the point where he was throwing the temper tantrum. And unfortunately, I wasn't there, but a military guy in uniform came over and said, "Son, you listen to your mother." And it just like, you know, he just like, "Sir, yes, sir." And what a great example of that command and control. But we want to talk to you today about how to help your children emotionally regulate mm-hmm. and to get control of their wee little disappointments in life mm-hmm. that can spiral into full-on, you know, bad things.
13: Yeah.
15: And our guest has done a great job capturing how to help your children get through those emotional moments.
14: Yeah, a lot of simple, grace-filled ideas here that are probably a little hard to practice sometimes, but Eliza Huey knows how to put this into action, and she has spent years helping parents navigate emotional health with their kids. She offers biblical wisdom and really practical grace. She's a licensed clinical professional counselor and the director of counseling at McLean Bible Church in the Washington, D.C. area, and teaches counseling at the college level. She also hosts a podcast. Today, she's sharing insights from a delightful children's book she's written called Count Yourself Calm, 5 Simple Steps, Taking Big Feelings to a Big God. And you can learn more about Eliza and this resource at her website,
15: Welcome. It's good
13: Thank
15: to have you.
13: Thank you.
15: Okay, this is a great little thing, this book, Count Yourself Calm. And I guess the first thing is, why as a counselor did you think this needed to be written?
13: Great question. So I love that because I do see families. I do see little
15: you
13: kids.
15: You see out of control kids.
13: There are parents who are really feeling overwhelmed by their kids' overwhelm. And there's a lot of secular things out there for parents, which is great. And they can be very helpful. But what I found was like parents wanted something that aligned with what they are trying to instill in their kids as far as their faith goes. And so I wanted to take some of those emotion regulation tools that I've learned as a counselor and pair them with the truth of God's word and bring those two together in a way that's actually not just a helping them be calm, but helping them know who God is in the midst of their dysregulation.
15: You know, Gene and I did foster care for quite a while.
13: Great.
15: I think we over about a 12-year period, mm-hmm. we probably had 15 children that came through our home.
13: Yeah.
15: We had a couple of long-time mm-hmm. foster placements with us. But some of them came with state-required counseling, so we would mm-hmm. have to go with the children mm-hmm. and participate in that. I remember one counselor talking about the lizard brain mm-hmm. and the
13: yes.
15: adult brain.
13: Yes.
15: And children have what they would refer to in counseling as the lizard brain.
13: Right.
15: You're kind of just reacting out of really very fundamental needs.
13: Yeah.
15: Even like the checkout that I was describing at the
13: yep.
15: grocery store.
13: Yep.
15: They see candy, they want candy. I cry until I get candy.
13: Right.
15: Talk about the mechanism of what's going on there and, you know, the right kind of biblical approach to how we're training our children up in the way they should go.
13: Right. I think part of this too is what you're kind of leaning into is you have to know where your child is. Because I think sometimes we can fall into the thinking that our kids are just little tiny people. And yes, they are, but they're also very early in their brain development as well. And so you're kind of talking about
15: right.
13: that with the lizard brain.
15: Right.
13: I think Dan Siegel has a model, which I think is very helpful for parents, where that lizard brain is really kind of talking about the amygdala, which is the emotion center of the brain, which is what mom and dad, you're seeing in that check stand. You're seeing that emotion center be the biggest thing that's being reactive in the moment. And so we want to help parents understand that when you are talking with your kids, you're talking to that emotion center of the brain.
15: So in that regard, you know, one of the things that you notice, again, I'll just use the grocery store thing, is a mom or a dad that's kind of out of control themselves.
13: Yeah.
15: You know, they're not using their adult brain. They're down there in the fight with the child. They're
13: yeah.
15: like both in the sandbox. And so what do parents need to realize to get above the fray, not be so emotional,
13: yeah.
15: not simply be a sibling of the child, but to be the parent of the child?
13: Good, good. I think one of the key things that parents can really embrace that is going to help those moments is the idea of co-regulation. Because my guess is in that moment, if your wife is anything like me, I'm starting to feel the emotions. I'm starting to feel overwhelmed. I'm starting to feel embarrassed.
15: Well, me too.
13: Yeah, exactly. And so we begin to react in that amygdala as well. And so we're reacting with our high emotions to their high emotions. So the key thing that parents can really learn that will help is co-regulation. So I'm going to regulate myself. I'm going to bring down my intensity so that I share it with you. So taking that deep breath and really, you know, I've actually had parents read this book and say, okay, I needed this book for me first before I need it for my kids, which is beautiful. You co-regulate by taking your own emotions to the Lord, breathing, taking into consideration, what do I need so that I can give that and share that with my child?
15: And it's so important we're talking about things that are out of control that you see in public.
13: Yeah.
15: But I've tried to train my mind to watch things too that are being well done. I've
13: yeah.
15: seen parents,
13: mm-hmm.
15: I mean, in the last month, probably 3 or 4 times, you know, in a hotel lobby, in a restaurant, where young parents are doing a pretty good job.
13: They really are.
15: Saying, honey, let me understand mm-hmm. what you're feeling.
13: Mm-hmm.
15: Let me, you know, I see you. I hear you. Let's calm down. I mean, really good. Speak to that ability as a parent then to help regulate
13: yeah.
15: a child's emotional moment and get them into a better place.
13: Yeah. It's really a shift that's happening with parents. And I'm so encouraged by it as well, that what
15: yeah.
13: you're seeing, Jim, I'm seeing as well. And it's a shift from like, let me give you an example. So like maybe in our years of parenting, a child is upset about something and you're trying to connect with them and you say, look at me, look at me. That's what we would say, right? Where I now see the reframing as, show me your eyes. And there's just such a difference between the child, because what you're doing in the moment before, when you're saying, look at me, is you're commanding them and you're seeking to control. Well, when you have a situation where a child is completely responding in their emotion part of their brain,
15: they're out of control.
13: Yes. And so for you to get into that, I need to control you, becomes a power struggle. Mm-hmm. Whereas if you were to say, show mommy your eyes. Show daddy your eyes. All of a sudden, I'm inviting you in to do something with me. I want to see something. And it just kind of lowers the emotional sensitivity in that moment.
15: I like that. Then you can move to show me your heart. Mm-hmm. What are you thinking?
13: Yeah. And when they show you your eyes, then you're connecting with them. And it's said a lot. You want to connect before you correct. And in order to connect, you need to be able to understand what are they emotionally feeling. Yeah.
15: When you say connect, I mean, in many ways, you're using the word empathy.
13: Yeah.
15: The importance of empathy.
13: Absolutely.
15: And why a child needs to feel that you're empathetic.
13: Mm-hmm.
15: Now, this is without spoiling the child. These are all balancing things, right?
13: Right.
15: What
13: Absolutely.
15: Does it look like to show empathy to a 4-year-old who's out of control?
13: Mm-hmm. Yeah. And I think that's an important part that you're saying. Like, we don't want to just give in to every whim, because there are some emotions that actually need to not be expressed so fully.
15: And unacceptable.
13: And yes, and that are hurtful to others. And so being able to recognize, I think one thing that I've kind of understood is that being uncomfortable does not necessarily equal being unsafe, but sometimes what you're experiencing in your child is unsafe. So as parents, we need to understand the difference. Is this just the child is uncomfortable, or are they unsafe? If they're unsafe, then I need to move in with a little bit more parental authority. If they are uncomfortable, it becomes a moment for me to understand what it's like. And that's what you're speaking to, is that empathy. I want to know what it's like for you.
15: Yeah, that's good. Your grandson has a coping mechanism.
13: He
15: I'm
13: does.
15: Sure grandma has helped. What's your grandma name? I need to know.
13: Well, I wanted to go very traditional and just go with grandma. And that is what I went with. But he calls me Gum Gum and still calls me Gum Gum. So
16: that works.
15: Yeah, that really works. But what's his little method?
13: Yeah. So this was such a sweet thing to see. I was able to kind of witness this, and I would love to be able to take credit for this, but I do think my kids are doing such a great job, probably from resources like you have here. My grandson, like many 2.5-year-olds, was having a moment where he was feeling very upset that he couldn't go outside at the moment that he wanted to go outside. And I loved watching my son. He got down to his level and he said, we're going to take a breath. We're going to take a breath together. And so he modeled it. And I think that's what's so important, is for parents to do it with them. Don't just say, take a deep breath, but get down at their level and breathe with them. And in a sense, you're sharing that regulation. That's that co-regulation. And then he told him, he's like, I'm going to give you a big hug and we're going to breathe one more time together. And so he knew what was coming. Gave him that hug and he breathed with him and he just calmed right down. And it was such a great moment. Now, he still was a little bit upset that he didn't get to go out then, but he wasn't overwhelmed.
15: Yeah. I think young moms and dads, you know, again, as I've observed many, not all obviously, but many are doing a good job. Yeah. They're far more intentional than perhaps their parents were.
13: Mm-hmm. Mm-hmm.
15: And, you know, generationally, I think that's a healthy move.
13: Mm-hmm.
15: And, you know, I think it's good. That self-regulating habit, as you described, it's not something you can just say once and be done. And I think this is where a lot of us as parents, this would have been one of my, you know, soft spots that I didn't really do as well as I could have. You know, I was kind of like, I've already told you this 3 times.
13: Yeah. Yeah.
15: Could you just get it now? But I never said that, but that's how I was acting. But you do need to set patterns in your children's lives that help them like that.
13: Yeah.
15: So how do you brace for the long haul? You know, it's like please and thank you. Did you have that experience where you said please and thank you 10,000 times? And then like at age 11, you hear it for the first time when they automatically said thank you. And you went,
13: they got
15: it. But man, it was 10,000 times you trained them to say please and thank you.
13: Yeah.
15: So how do you apply that kind of repeat to your child so that they catch it?
13: Yeah, I think that's just exactly what you're talking about. We repeat certain things. We repeat certain words. Like you said, please and thank you. Manners. We repeat hygiene practices.
15: right.
13: with our kids, right?
15: Time to shower.
13: Exactly. Brush your teeth, you wash your hands. We repeat it every single time they go to the bathroom, you come out. What do we ask? Did you wash your hands? Go back in and wash your hands. So we're on that mindset with things that like our physical health or even our relational health, please and thank you. How about our emotional health? I think sometimes we are okay with our kids having the vocabulary of just like three or four words for emotions. We're either happy or sad or angry or we're bored, something like that.
15: In my parenting journey, so I didn't realize you could buy charts that have those
13: you
15: faces.
13: You sure can.
15: I drew them every time.
13: Yep.
15: How are you feeling? And I'd put like nine faces up and they'd pick one.
13: Yes, fantastic. And there's one in the back of the book that goes along with
15: perfect.
13: The book. So then this just pairs so nicely, but we want to expand our children's vocabulary with emotions.
15: Now, some, hearing you're going, okay, that's all good, but where's the spiritual content?
13: Yeah.
15: You know, it's great that your kids can express their feelings. They can breathe deeply when they're in trouble. But you are really doing a good job in here to talk about the spiritual component of all this, too.
13: Yeah.
15: So what does God's word say about it?
13: Yeah. Yeah. So one of the things, like I mentioned, there's a lot of tools in the secular world, in the clinical world, so many for children on regulation and help for parents. But I brought in the scripture because we're always trying to bring in where can we bring God's word into our everyday lives with our kids. And so one of the things that I do is just even as you're taking that deep breath, pairing that breath with scripture, God help me know that you're here. Taking a deep breath in, God help me as you breathe
15: that's
13: in.
15: That's good. I like that.
13: Know that you're here or know that you're with me. And there's various places in the books where I pair even the five steps that we talk about. That's just what the clinical world would call a regulating skill, noticing five different things. But what if we notice five things that God gives us? Mm. What about five things in creation that make us feel calm? Mm. And helping your kids point those things out, connecting it with the Lord.
14: Mm. Really good stuff today on Focus on the Family with Jim Daly. Our guest is Eliza Huey, and she's written a delightful kids book that is actually pretty good for some of us adults. It's called Count Yourself Calm, Five Simple Steps, Taking Big Feelings to a Big God. We'll encourage you to get a copy of the book from us here at the ministry. It's got that chart. And then when you're on the website, we have additional resources as well. Give us a call, 800, the letter A in the word family, or stop by focusonthefamily.com/broadcast. And a moment ago, you mentioned about the importance, Eliza, of putting words to these feelings.
13: Mm-hmm.
14: To what end? I mean, okay, so my child is still throwing a temper tantrum and they're at least able to say, I'm feeling really frustrated, but how do I attach the name of the emotion to moving forward?
13: Yeah, well, I think that's a great question because when we name what they're feeling, there's a little slogan out there in the counseling world, when you name it, you can tame it. And I think that's a big help. But I also think it helps us as parents to not wrongly miss what they're actually feeling. And I think that comes up in all ages of kids where you might see what you think is anger and it comes out as anger, but there's actually something deeper. And this is same for adults, right? I might express what I'm feeling in anger, but what I'm really feeling is I'm afraid in that moment or I'm unsure. And that's especially true for kids. If they don't know what's happening, if they don't understand what they're doing or what's going to go on next or, you know, whatever's going on, if they're confused, oftentimes it comes out in resistance so it helps us to not miss.
15: Well, and again, that's using the adult brain to understand the circumstance that the child's in, what's underneath the emotion they're expressing. That's a great place to start in your marriage. Let me tell
13: really
15: you
13: good.
15: You know, okay, what's this trigger doing? Why are we in this thing together? And what did I say that got you here? But that's true with the kids too. It especially is. True because they don't have all the tools developed yet to really understand.
13: But I will tell you
15: why they're reacting.
13: You do these things with your kids and you're going to do them in your marriage and in your adult relationships as well. When you begin to say, okay, I don't know exactly what they're feeling, let's kind of explore that together.
15: You once knew a little girl and her story was her house burned down. What happened in that situation?
13: Yeah, so she obviously experienced something very traumatic. And yes, praise God, everybody was okay. But then moving away from that, like they were able to get into new housing and get things more stable, she was struggling going to sleep because the fire happened at night. And so the fear was, if I go to sleep, how do I know that there's not going to be a fire? And that makes sense, right? In some ways, it does make sense. But the fear began to be so big that she began to have a lot of anxiety at night. And so her parents actually used this book. I just so loved. They wrote the story to me and shared it to me, how they used the five steps as prayers each night. And it began to help her calm down in the evenings when she was feeling that tension, because it reoriented her thinking. It pulled her thinking away from the anxiety, away from the fears, and onto God and onto His peace and His promises.
15: You know, as parents today, of especially young children, there's so much anxiety going on.
13: There is. Mm-hmm.
15: For all kinds of reasons. Yeah. Social media, school, mm-hmm. pressures, performance, all the things that we need as parents to be in tune with. How do we talk to our children age appropriately mm-hmm. about what they're experiencing? And in the book, you introduce these five simple steps to calm.
13: Yeah.
15: And how does that routine help children move from that panic mode and feeling overwhelmed to peace, God's yeah. shalom, which yeah. is awesome.
13: Right. Right. Well, it's so interesting because a lot of the things that we're talking about are things that we do, but we see them in kids and we're like, we got to fix this. But we kind of live in that space sometimes.
15: Right.
13: But I think what we're getting at with this practice is helping kids begin to see, like, you have so focused on one thing, the fear of your house burning or the fear of, you know, whatever it is, that something going on at school or whatever is upsetting mm-hmm. them. You've so focused on the candy bar that you've lost what else is true. And so beginning to help them see, and what else is true, is really important. It's something that they can actually pull out when they're asked. But if you don't begin to kind of like say, there's other things that we can think about, they so narrow on that one upsetting situation. So we're really just kind of expanding. Okay, yes, this happened, and what else is true?
15: So one of the mechanisms you describe is counting to calm.
13: Mm-hmm.
15: What does that look like?
13: Yeah, so it's taken from a, like I mentioned, a regulation skill that we use, which is, you know, the skill is actually like five things that you see. And you name those five things, four things you hear, and you name those four things, and you go through the senses. And what you're doing is you're giving your brain a little bit of a break, because it takes maybe 10, 15 minutes to read this book, but it gives your brain a break from thinking about that anxiety. And we don't want to just give your brain a break. We want to actually give your brain new ways of thinking. And so what it does is, as you walk your child through each one of the five things that God has given you that you see in creation that gives you peace, or four things that makes you feel joy, you're beginning to pull your child away from that anxiety and onto the truth of who God is.
14: Yeah. There's a proactive element, Eliza, to what you've addressed here, and that is, try to get ahead of your child's big emotions.
13: Yeah.
14: Now, we had a house full of kids, and I was always playing catch up, and I was that command and control person for a while, because mm-hmm. There's too much. But for any parent listening, first, is it too late to try to get ahead of it? And then second, what are some practical ways to do that?
13: Yeah, it is never too late. In fact, I would say if your child is a little bit older, I've had teenagers reach out to me and say, my mom got this book for my 7-year-old sibling, but I love it. And so this book is helpful in that sense. But what it really is speaking to, it's less about the book. It's about the desire to be able to understand, how do I better understand my emotions and control them? And I want to say, control them isn't really the word I want to use. It's regulate them. We want to bring them back to a place of, I can cope. I can have this emotion and I can cope. Because that's really what we're trying to give to our children. Well, what I will tell you, and you're asking for practical ways, you cannot give what you do not have. Mm. And so moms and dads, it's really important for you to be able to have an expanded vocabulary.
15: Yeah.
13: So I had somebody, I was doing marriage counseling, and I was talking to them about emotions, and the husband pulled out his wallet, and he pulled out this little tiny card. He said, I found the emotions wheel, and I shrunk it down, and I laminated it, and I put it in my wallet, because he is realizing, I need to learn that there's more emotions between happy and angry. There's a whole lot of other things going on. So moms and dads, grow in your emotional vocabulary. Moms and dads, model how you're regulating. So one simple way, this is a real practical step, one simple way to model that is to narrate your own emotional process. So when you're in traffic and you're feeling overwhelmed and somebody does something that makes you angry, narrate it. I'm feeling really overwhelmed right now. That person, their response kind of triggered me to be angry. I don't want to be angry. I'm going to breathe.
15: And your kids are hearing this.
13: They're hearing it. Yeah. And they're watching you experience something hard and regulate, and then even bringing in, Lord, help me to have a right response right now. You're modeling as you narrate what you're doing.
15: No, I really like that.
13: I think probably one of the biggest mistakes I made in my parenting was kind of having that mindset of formula, and it was deeply rooted in fear. So I parented a lot out of fear. If I do this, will they do that? If I don't do this, then they're probably going to do this, you know, and there's a lot of fear that can come up. If I don't correct that, then the fear is they're going to end up in jail. Before I know it, I had my kids in jail.
15: Yeah.
13: And I think the key is to get away from that formula, get away from that fear and say, okay, Lord, I need faith. I need to trust you that this is going to be a practice. There's going to be successes and failures in my parenting, but I'm going to parent out of faith, not formula.
15: As a counselor, especially intervening with families that are coming to you, mom and dad are coming with their teen child. What are the patterns that you see there for the parents that have really created, and it's hard for us to see as the parent, but that we have participated in creating in this child dependencies that are unhealthy?
13: I'll give you two that come to mind. The first one is we react to every situation. So we're just reacting instead of like you mentioned, being more intentional, how you're seeing parents be very intentional. That's what we really want to be is, okay, how do I want to respond? How do I want to move into this rather than just react? Yeah. So that's one that we kind of need to say, okay, I need to stop just reacting. But the other thing, and this is true of parents of every age and stage, but especially at what you're sharing, like, okay, I'm at this point, I maybe made some mistakes. I would encourage you to not make every situation a teaching moment. Right. It feels like we should, but instead listen and be curious. Be curious about their emotions, like we're talking about today. Be curious about what they're thinking, especially if you have a kid who doesn't have big emotional vocabulary, then don't say, what are you feeling? Because they're going to be like, I don't know. Yeah. Instead, what are you thinking? Or what thoughts went through your mind when that happened to you? So get curious and ask those questions rather than teach the lesson.
15: I think that's so good. And I think the other thing in my parenting experience is not every mountain is a mountain. Some mountains are molehills and they're not worth the fight.
13: Oh, moms
15: it's
13: and dads,
15: really
13: yes.
15: small. Let the small things pass and
13: I think
15: concentrate.
13: You learn that. Don't you feel like as your kids are grown, you're like
15: the
13: so do-over? Many things.
15: Yeah, you're going, man, I'd be a really good parent the second time if I could just do this over again. But Liza, this has been so good. And what a simple concept. Count yourself calm. Great book. Age range for this target is...
13: Yeah, it's really written for 4 to 7 year olds. But like I said, I've had a lot of older kids and moms and dads say, thank you for writing this.
15: Yeah, and you've given us some great tips to incorporate as parents. So thank you for being with us.
13: It's a pleasure.
15: Yeah. And let me turn to the listener. I hope you know Focus on the Family is here for you. As we've said, every child will experience moments of fear, frustration, overwhelm, sugar, anger. But you know what? Honestly, with your love, God's truth, and a little bit of practice and encouragement, they can learn healthy ways to navigate those big emotions. And one helpful resource we'd love to share with you is our 7 Traits of Effective Parenting Assessment. That's been online for a number of years. 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And it takes about 10 minutes, and it'll show you some strengths and weaknesses in how you're doing your parenting role. So it's very effective and very helpful. We also have Eliza's great book, Count Yourself Calm, Taking Big Feelings to a Big God. And it's filled with great, simple, biblically-based help for you as a parent. And if you can make a gift of any amount, jump in and join us in the ministry. We'll send the book to you as our way of saying thank you for that gift. Let me share with you what that donation helps to create. We got a note from David who wrote in to tell us this. I'm so thankful for Focus on the Family and the encouragement you've given me over the years. So much of what I've learned about parenting has come through your broadcasts and resources, helping me become the kind of parent I want to be. Man, that is so rewarding. He went on to say, thank you for faithfully being there for those of us who need biblical wisdom, practical help, and a listening ear.
14: That is really encouraging to hear.
15: It's what makes our heart leap. Mm-hmm. Gives us joy to know that we're on target. And, you know, we've been at it for 50 years. We're going to be celebrating our 50th anniversary here in 2027. And, man, that is the fruit of what we want to see. So, thank you. And I want to ask you if you have a testimony of where Focus has helped you. Get in touch with us. Leave us a note. Drop us a line. You can go to the website. I think there's something there, John.
14: We've got a spot there where you can tell us your story, and we'd love to hear from you.
15: That is fuel that goes so far for the donor community as well as the staff and the team here. So do that. That really helps us.
14: Yeah, reach out today. Take that parenting assessment. Donate and get your copy of Count Yourself Calm. 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
16: So I fixed up my rooms and started the classes, and every night I would just go and kneel over the beds, because I knew that whoever would be in those beds needed the prayers the most at that time. Mm-hmm. You know, because
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7: Hi there. Welcome in. I'm Dave Straubing. Coming up in just half an hour, it's the Barnabas Effect with Pastor Paul Purvis. He's lead pastor at Mission Hill Church, represented in three locations here in Tampa Bay. It's on the way at 8, the Barnabas Effect, right here on Faith Talk Tampa.
8: With SRN News, I'm Keith Peters in Washington. The U.S. job market rebounded in August as employers added a surprising 162,000 jobs. The unemployment rate stayed at 4.1%. Revisions added 55,000 jobs to June and July payrolls. The jobs report could be good news for President Trump 2 months before the midterm elections. A Massachusetts judge declared a mistrial in the murder case against Lindsay Clancy. Jurors could not agree on whether she was criminally responsible when she strangled her three young children in 2023. Friday's mistrial leaves the case unresolved and allows prosecutors to try Clancy again. She had faced life in prison without parole if convicted of first-degree murder. On Wall Street, the Dow down by 271 points. More details at SRNNews.com.
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21: 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We are in control. You are about to enter a different place, and yet one that isn't so different. It's a dimension of sight and sound and of mind. A land of shadows, substance, and a lot of weirdness. You've just crossed over into The Twilight Zone.

0: 1. 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
1: Wait. Look, the music store got a new piano. I gotta try it.
0: You've got to?
1: Look at it, Julie. It's gorgeous.
0: Are you allowed to play on that?
1: The keys feel great.
0: That's really pretty.
1: I'm gonna play this at Carnegie Hall one day.
0: Carnegie Hall?
1: Big concert hall. Thousands of people come to hear the best musicians in the world.
0: And you're gonna play there?
1: You bet. Let's go. I'm also gonna have that song played at my wedding.
0: Oh, that's right. When you marry Kyle Chambers.
1: Yep.
0: You don't even have a topic for oral reports next Thursday. How do you know what you're gonna do in 10 years?
1: Oh, that's the shop I wanna go in.
0: Fine, I'll just wait here.
1: All right.
0: Don't be long.
1: So you think those pants will go on sale later this month?
2: Well, it's hard to say, but these things do go in cycles.
1: All right, I'll be back then.
2: Fine. We'll see you, Kathy.
1: Julie! Julie!
2: Where did she go?
1: Julie!
3: Kathy?
1: Who are you?
3: Julie. Were you calling me?
1: No. I was calling Julie Phillips. She was right here.
3: What are you talking about? I'm Julie Phillips.
1: Is this a joke?
3: What joke?
1: Come on. How did you do that?
3: Kathy, what's your problem?
1: You look like you're about 20.
3: I'm 23, Kathy, just like you.
1: What? This is a joke. I'm not 23. I'm 13. I know. You're a cousin who looks like an older version of Julie.
3: Look, I don't have time for this.
1: You're wearing a different outfit, too. All right, come out, Julie. Joke's over.
3: Kathy, come here. Look. Look in this mirror. Do you look like a 13-year-old?
1: What happened?
3: You really need to get out of the mall more often. You're going stir crazy.
1: But I'm old.
3: Not old, just 23.
1: I've aged like 10 years. This is a dream. I'm having a dream.
3: No, you're not.
1: But I went into that store and I was 13. You're telling me now I'm 23? I spent 10 years in that store?
4: Hey, look, it's the mall lady. Hey, mall lady, where can I find a good sale on tennis shoes?
1: Burroughs, 40% off.
4: Thanks.
1: Mall lady? Why did they call me that?
3: You don't know?
1: Because I'm at the mall all the time?
3: Sorry you had to hear it from me. Look, I have to go. I have to get some last-minute things done for the wedding. But please, Kathy, get some therapy.
1: Wait a minute. Wedding? What wedding?
3: I'm getting married this afternoon.
1: You're getting married?
3: You didn't get the invitation?
1: No.
3: I sent it to the mall office. You're invited if you want to come. I think your mom will be there. It's at the church.
1: You're getting married.
3: Well, you're obviously having some sort of shopping breakdown, so I'm gonna head on out. Don't worry if you can't come to the wedding. I'm sure you have things to buy.
1: Okay, I'll see ya. This is a nightmare. I'm going home. I gotta get home. Thank goodness, they're home. Mom! Dad!
5: What? Who are you?
1: Who are you? Where are my parents?
5: Well, they're not in here. What are you doing in my house?
1: This is my house.
5: It most certainly is not.
1: Let me talk to my dad. Where is he?
5: Get out of my kitchen! Are you nuts?
1: Hey! This is my house. I don't care what you say. I live here.
5: Now, see here. We have lived in this house for 7 years, and I have never seen you before. Although you look a little bit like a lady I see at the mall all the time. No, I want you out of my house this instant!
1: I can't believe this. This isn't happening.
5: Out!
1: Do you know the Rogers?
5: Never heard of them.
1: The Johnsons next door?
5: No! Out!
1: But... Where is everybody? Wait a minute. The wedding!
5: I want you off my porch, too!
1: Julie!
3: Oh, hi, Kathy. Did you get enough to eat?
1: Yeah, thanks. It was a beautiful wedding. Have you seen my parents?
3: Sorry, I haven't.
1: Can't find them anywhere. Or anybody else that looks familiar to me.
3: You're still kind of out of it, aren't you? I have the name of a good therapist. In fact, he's sitting right over there.
1: No, no thanks. Maybe later.
3: Why don't you

0: Go have some punch. Relax. Have a good time.
1: Yeah, sure. Congratulations, Julie. How am I supposed to relax?
2: Kathy?
1: I'm sorry, I really need to... Kyle Chambers?
2: Kathy Rogers. No way. I haven't seen you in years. How are you?
1: I'm great. Wow, you look so grown up.
2: Yeah, it's been a while. I've been in Chicago for, 8 years. So what have you been doing?
1: Well, not much really.
2: So how's your family? I know your sister had a baby.
1: Joanne? No way.
2: She didn't? I could have sworn I got a birth announcement in the mail.
1: You did? Oh, well, now that you mention it, actually, she did have a baby. Yeah, sure she did.
2: What's the baby's name again? It started with a D.
1: Denise. Denise.
2: I thought it was a boy.
1: Right. Dennis. That's what I said.
2: That's not what you said.
1: It's kind of what I said.
2: Yeah, I suppose. Well, it's good to see you here. That's a pretty dress.
1: My dress? Oh, yeah, I got this at McMillan's on the clearance rack. I'd seen it before, but it was always just out of my reach financially. Then it was half off. A great buy. It's 65% acetate, 25% rayon, and 10% nylon. I love that combination. What's so funny?
2: It's just that you remember the exact material makeup of your dress, but you don't remember your nephew's name.
1: I've been a little distracted.
2: I noticed. Well, look, I need to get back to the wife. She's probably wondering where her punch is, so...
1: Your wife?
2: Yeah, Amanda. I don't think you've ever met her.
1: You're married?
2: Yeah, you want to meet her?
1: How could you do that?
2: Do what?
1: You always said you were going to marry me.
2: Kathy, that was 10 years ago.
1: Still, you promised.
2: I can't believe you're bringing this up.
1: And I can't believe you could marry another girl.
2: How can you say that? I wanted it to work out between us. I tried to call you so many times. You were never home. You never answered my messages. You were always at the mall. It wasn't like you acted very interested. What did you expect?
1: I don't know.
2: I mean, excuse me for saying this, Kathy. But why don't you get out of the mall and get back to reality for once in your life?
3: Well, if it isn't the mall, lady.
1: Mrs. Singer.
3: Well, excuse me for interrupting.
2: It's okay. I was just leaving. Have I seen you before?
3: Well, I'm Martha Singer. I was Kathy's piano teacher.
2: That's right. Well, it's good to see you again. Mm-hmm. Well, Kathy, take care and have a good life.
3: I certainly didn't expect to see you here, Kathy. Is the mall closed?
1: Look, Mrs. Singer, I don't know what happened.
3: Oh, you're a waste, Kathy. And I can hardly bear to look at you knowing what you could have been. I had such high hopes for you. You could have been a concert pianist. You probably can't even play anymore, can you?
1: Yes, I can.
3: How? The mall doesn't have a piano store anymore. You can't practice.
1: Please, stop it. I can play.
3: I'd like to see that.
1: Fine. Where's a piano? There it is, next to the pulpit. I'll show you. I can still play.
3: I certainly hope you can, Kathy. It would be nice to see you haven't wasted away to completely nothing.
1: Okay. Oh. Nothing's coming to me.
3: Maybe it will if you start playing.
1: Yeah. Yeah, maybe it will. I can't do it.
3: Try again.

0: piano anymore. What happened to me, Mrs. Singer? I wasted my life. 10 years are gone. I spent it at the mall. I have no friends, no future. I'm nothing.
1: Hey, you over there, come check out this super cool secret club. Well, it's not really a secret. Actually, I'm trying to tell everybody about it because it's so amazing. It's the Adventures in Odyssey Club. 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
2: We present for your consideration, Jeremy. Jeremy has spent 10 and a half of his 12 years frozen to a recliner in his living room, in front of the television. His life is a random journey through the numbers on a remote control device. But today, Jeremy will be forced to put down his remote control device and finally look squarely at his pathetic little life when he enters the Twilight Zone.
3: Now, Chipmunk, tell me the truth. Did you burn down Mrs. Wilson's house?
4: Look, Dad, it was an accident. Honest.
3: I know, son, but you shouldn't be playing with acetylene torches.
0: Chipmunk, when will you ever learn?
5: Freeze, police!
0: What is it? What?
5: Turn it off!
0: What?
5: The TV, turn it off!
0: Yes, sir.
5: Get out of the chair.
0: Yes, sir.
5: Put down the remote. Ford, go check the other rooms for more contraband.
6: Yes, sir.
0: Contraband? What's that?
5: Don't get smart with me, Recliner Man. You're in enough trouble already.
0: For what?
5: Watching TV.
0: What are you talking about?
5: Guess you don't follow the news, huh? Television watching is now a state offense.
0: What?
5: Experts have found TV watching to be a complete waste of time and detrimental to the welfare of society.
6: Nothing else, Sergeant. This is the only TV in the house.
5: All right, grab this one and let's go.
0: I can't watch TV at all.
5: Oh, panicking, are we? Why don't you try reading a book, mush brain boy?
0: A book?
5: Yeah, it's kind of like a TV guide, except it's longer and the words go all the way across the page instead of in columns. See you later. Let's go, Ford.
6: Right behind you, Sergeant.
0: This is no big deal. I can handle this. I'll read a book. There's gotta be a book around here somewhere. Maybe the bookshelf. Ah, here's one. Moby Dick. I've heard of this. I'll just sit down in the recliner and have a nice read. I can do this. Chapter 1. Call me Ishmael. I can't do this. Maybe I can, I know. I need physical labor. I'll get out and do some yard work. Maybe pull some weeds or something. I need gloves. Garage. I can do this. Can't really think about TV if I'm pulling up weeds, right? Gloves. Hey, what's this? It's a TV. My old portable TV. Maybe I can kind of turn it on for a bit. Oh, that's better.
7: So I used a coconut, a bamboo shoot, a seashell, and some pineapple juice, and I created this complete computer with modem hookup. Now we can communicate with the mainland.
4: And after you're done with that, could you fix the whole
5: drop
4: remote?
5: The TV!
0: What?
5: Didn't take us seriously, huh? Typical. I should have realized he'd have a battery-operated portable stash somewhere. You're coming with us, kid.
0: Where?
5: Downtown.
0: Oh, no, I'm not.
5: He got out the back way!
6: And he's got the TV with him.
5: Call for backup. I'm going after him!
8: Watch this, honey. I hooked up a 727 jet engine block up to the back of our leaf blower. We could strip the paint off the house with this baby. Here goes.
0: Oh, Tim, what will you ever learn? Oh, no, a cliff!
6: Freeze!
0: I'm froze!
5: Drop the TV!
6: Not down the cliff, not the... There goes the evidence!
5: Let it go, Ford. Well, well. A valiant effort, Mr. Law-breaking guy. But now you got nowhere to go. You've got a 2,000-foot cliff behind you and a cop with 30 years of fugitive catching experience in front of you.
0: Look, all I want to do is watch TV.
5: I don't care. You're coming with us.
0: I'll go after that TV before I go with you.
5: You gonna jump?
0: I might.
5: Let's stop playing games.
0: One step closer and I'll jump.
5: Okay, enough of this. He jumped.
6: What a fool.
5: Crazy thing about it is, even if he survives the fall, there's no way that TV did. Let's get a team together.
6: What? You don't think he really survived that, do you?
5: All I know is that kid really wants to watch TV. Nothing would surprise me. Okay, people. We've got a fugitive on the loose, and we're not gonna rest until we've searched every townhouse, farmhouse, doghouse, outhouse, haunted house, halfway house, fish house, shrimp creole, shrimp salad, Cajun shrimp, fried shrimp, shrimp flambeau, steak and
6: Sergeant.
5: Shrimp. I'm not done, Ford. Shrimp gumbo, shrimp scampi.
6: Sir, we found him.
5: Huh? Really?
6: We got a helicopter sighting of him. He's heading for the state line.
5: Does he have a television with him?
6: No.
5: Must not have survived the fall. That means he's desperate. Let's go! We have to catch him before he gets across the line.
0: Honey, great coffee. Did you grind this yourself? No, dear. This is pure Libyan coffee. I don't believe it. The state line. Gotta make it to the state line. Before prime time. Uh-oh.
9: Give yourself up, fugitive guy. There are three other helicopters surrounding you.
0: Take a lot more than four helicopters to stop me from crossing that line.
9: Don't force me to jump out of this thing.
0: He won't do it.
5: Going somewhere running, boy? Almost made it. Over there, you could have watched all the TV your little heart desired. But now it comes down to just you and me.
0: Please, please. I'll never cause any trouble again. Just 1 hour. That's all I want.
5: Unbelievable. Look at yourself, kid. You jump off a cliff, flee from the law, risk certain imprisonment, and for what? Television. Your whole life is TV. You've never amounted to anything, never done anything. I'm not gonna arrest you. You go on across the line. It's punishment enough to make you go on wallowing in your pitiful muck of a life. See you around, kid.
0: My pitiful muck of a life.
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2: Jeremy and Kathy, two children faced with the realization that they have wasted their lives in dismal proportions. Now they are 30 years older, adults, looking back on everything they missed, wondering what might have been, wishing they could escape their past in the Twilight Zone.
11: My name is Jeremy White, and I am a time waster.
12: Hi, Jeremy.
11: I like TV. No, Jeremy, tell the truth. I love TV. I live TV. I have 6 TVs at home, plus a portable one I keep in the car for stoplights. Sometimes I dream about TV. But the other day, it really hit me how much I needed to cut down. I was entertaining some guests at my home, and we were eating dinner in my dining room. I needed to get up and get the mustard out of the kitchen, and instead of saying, "Would you please excuse me?" I said, "I'll be right back after these messages." It was so embarrassing I could barely even eat. I need help.
13: My name is Kathy Rogers, and I'm a time waster.
12: Hi, Kathy.
13: People call me the mall lady because I've wasted so much time at the mall. By the way, those are nice pants. You get those at Schuster's?
14: Mm-hmm.
13: Thought so. See, it's gotten out of control. Last week, a clerk at the mall had to cut up one of my credit cards. I had a funeral service for it. I buried it in the backyard, and then I started fantasizing that this big credit card tree would grow up. I need help.
2: If you want help, you need to face your past, both of you.
11: What?
2: You need to confront your weaknesses.
13: What are you talking about?
11: Wait a minute, I know you. You're Rodlin Serly from the Twilight Zone. No wonder everything's so weird.
13: Okay, so what do we do, Rodlin?
2: Go back and fix what you've lost. Redeem your past to correct your future.
13: But wait, are you saying we can get all that time back?
11: But how?
13: Yeah, just tell us what to do, where to go.
2: Where would you expect to find your wasted past?
13: The mall.
11: In front of a TV set.
13: Osborne's at the mall. They sell TVs there.
2: Then go, and remember, if you fail, you will be stuck forever in the Twilight Zone.
13: Let's go, Jeremy.
11: I'm right behind you. This is Osborne's?
13: Yeah. What do you think Rodlin meant by confronting our past?
11: I don't know. Where are the TVs?
13: Over there. Wait.
11: What?
13: Look.
11: Where?
13: That little girl. That's me.
11: And that boy is me. That's it. Confronting our past. Let's go talk to him.
0: Jeremy, I need to get your opinion on this blouse. Do you like it? Just a second. Here comes the funny part.
14: Come on, would you look?
0: There's a huge sale over there and all the good stuff's gonna be gone.
14: Hang on.
11: Excuse me, Jeremy?
0: Yeah?
11: Could I talk with you for a moment?
0: Can't wait until a commercial.
13: Kathy?
15: Who are you?
13: Never mind that, but I'd like to talk to you.
0: Tell you what, I'll talk if you let me know what you think of this outfit.
13: Kathy, what I have to say to you is much more important.
0: Forget it. If you want to talk to me about something important, it's going to take too long. I've got a sale to get back to.
13: No, wait, don't leave. Kathy, why are you doing this?
0: Doing what?
13: Spending all of your time here. You practically live at the mall.
0: So?
13: Don't you have something better to do?
11: Yeah, and the same with you, Jeremy. All you do is watch TV.
14: Can you keep it down a little?
11: No, I won't keep it down. You're wasting away your life. Go read a book or make a new friend or...
13: Kathy, go practice your piano.
14: I'll do it later.
13: No, you won't.
14: Listen, I don't have time for
13: exactly,
14: this.
13: And you don't have time for shopping. Do something with your life.
14: I am doing something. I'm practicing being a consumer.
11: Oh, come on, Kathy. Jeremy, can't you find something constructive to do? These are minutes you're never going to get back. Your whole future is at stake.
14: Where's the volume on this thing?
0: Listen, I've enjoyed our little talk, but there's a wool sweater over there calling my name. See ya.
13: No. No! Oh, it's no use.
11: They won't listen to us. What are we gonna do?
13: Oh, I don't think there's anything we can do. We're stuck here forever.
2: Yes, stuck forever. In the entangling web of time gone by, the bottomless abyss of missed opportunities, the black hole of minutes lost, for Jeremy and Kathy, they learned the lesson that's been haunting man throughout the ages. Time stops for no one. You cannot go back to reclaim wasted time. You can only wander aimlessly in a world of regret, a world called the Twilight Zone. 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
16: In Psalm 39, David wrote a song about how he was going to be careful in the way he acted because of how short life really is. As he said in verse 11, everyone's life is only a breath. God has offered us a wonderful gift by giving us life on earth, and we should always honor that gift by not wasting our time here. It's easy to sit in front of the television or play video games or lie around doing nothing, but God wants us to find constructive things to do with our time, because by doing so, we're making the most of God's precious gift of life. Well, that's all for now. 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And don't forget to ask about how you can get a copy of today's episode. It's called The Time of Our Lives. 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
22: With SRN News, I'm Keith Peters in Washington. The U.S. job market rebounded in August as employers added a surprising 162,000 jobs. The unemployment rate stayed at 4.1%. Revisions added 55,000 jobs to June and July payrolls. The jobs report could be good news for President Trump 2 months before the midterm elections. A Massachusetts judge declared a mistrial in the murder case against Lindsay Clancy. Jurors could not agree on whether she was criminally responsible when she strangled her three young children in 2023. Friday's mistrial leaves the case unresolved and allows prosecutors to try Clancy again. She had faced life in prison without parole if convicted of first-degree murder. On Wall Street, the Dow down by 271 points. More details at srnnews.com.
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25: If what he's doing is not consistent with his word, that's not God.
1: And it may even be spiritual, but it's not God. Because the Bible says we live in a spiritual world. We battle not against flesh and blood, but against spiritual forces of darkness. And so when you pray, make sure what you're praying is consistent with the Word of God. I'm just telling you, I don't think if I pray, God help me win the lottery, that's going to be consistent with the Word of God, because I don't think that's a good practice of stewardship. I don't think it's consistent with the Word of God if I pray, God help this unsaved man to fall in love with me, or God help this lost woman to love me the way I love her. I don't think that's going to be an answered prayer, because that's not consistent with the Word of God. That is what the Word of God would call being unequally yoked. So make sure when you're praying consistent with the Word of God. But that's not even what I really mean. What I'm telling you is he prayed scriptural prayers because he knew the scriptures. In the great movements of God, we always see people praying the scriptures. As you read through this prayer of Jonah, some have said that there are many as 8 or 10 scriptural references to the Psalms. Let me give you a few examples. Jonah thinks he's going to die, and when he's going to die, he goes to the Word of God. By the way, when Jesus was on the cross, now they're pointing to Jesus. He did the same thing, right? Jesus prayed the Psalms. Why would I say Jesus prayed the Psalm? What did he